0: Sister Dorothy and published in 1987 in a slim volume titled Major Barbara's Memories of World War II. By chance, the American photographer Irving Penn, volunteering as an ambulance driver after a heart condition kept him out of combat, encounters Stimson at the hospital. She is one of the top surgeons, heading an orthopedic unit that does much of the bone surgery for the British in the Italian theater. He later wrote in a dispatch for Vogue, published in March 1945. The British have waived their rule about personal publicity because they think Americans should know about her. I do too. She's the real stuff. When I saw her, she had just spent the morning in the operating room. She was white with exhaustion, flecks of blood still on her rubber gloves and apron. Penn wrote these lines after a brief meeting, but there is much more of Stimson's story left to tell. She was indeed a remarkably courageous member of the Allied cause. She also helped open the door for American women physicians to serve the United States military in World War II and beyond. Barbara Bartlett Stimson was born in New York in 1898, the youngest of seven children, to the Reverend Henry Albert Stimson, a congressional minister, and his wife, Alice Wheaton Bartlett Stimson. The family encouraged the pursuit of higher education and public service. Louis Atterbury Stimson, Barbara's uncle, trained generations of doctors as a professor of surgery and helped establish Cornell University Medical College. Her cousin, the lawyer and statesman Henry L. Stimson, served in the cabinets of three United States presidents, including that of Franklin D. Roosevelt, as Secretary of War during World War II. Barbara's sister Julia, 17 years older, had served as head of the nursing service for the American Expeditionary Forces in France during World War I. Leading 10,000 Army nurses and aiding the wounded, her two brothers had also served in the Great War. Babby was a spirited child who would march up and down the dining room table at supper time. From a young age, she demonstrated a preference for tools over dolls, following her father around the house as he made repairs. He encouraged Stimson's natural talent by giving her a set of tools at Christmas and arranging for her to take lessons in how to use them. Father was miles ahead of the rest of the world in an educational philosophy, she recounted for a profile in the 1947 book Women Doctors Today. We were never told you mustn't do that, it's only for boys. Stimson's mother also embraced this thinking and had sworn a little swear that any daughters of hers would do what she wanted to do. Both parents were champions of civil rights who supported equal education for women. Barbara attended the all-girls Spence School in Manhattan and followed her four sisters to Vassar College, where she majored in chemistry. She made a name for herself as an agile center forward on the hockey team and an outstanding student elected to Phi Beta Kappa. After graduating from Vassar in 1919, Stimson entered Columbia University's College of Physicians and Surgeons as a member of only the third class to admit women. She graduated with honors in 1923 and secured a surgical internship at Columbia University, where she met William Darick, a professor of orthopedic surgery. Darick encouraged her to pursue orthopedic surgery. "I have the hands for it. Large, strong, mechanical hands," Stimson later said in Women Doctors Today. Darick mentored her throughout her career. In the 1930s, when less than 5% of doctors were female, the idea of a woman wielding hammers and saws to repair the largest bones in the body was unheard of. But Stimson, tall, broad-shouldered, and athletic, could handle tools and heavy body parts, as well as her male counterparts. She completed her training, joined the Columbia faculty as a member of the newly formed Fracture Service, and became the first woman certified by the American Board of Surgery. In 1940, as the war in Europe intensified, Stimson, now 42 and with more than a decade of surgical experience, learned that a volunteer group of orthopedic surgeons was organizing to treat war victims in Britain. She submitted an application only to learn that only women allowed on the trips would be nurses. Stimson might never have found her way to the war but for the fact that in early 1941, the British Ministry of Health sent an urgent message to the American Red Cross, "Please send 1,000 doctors immediately." As Stimson later wrote, the number of available doctors had been diminished by capture, by wounding, and by death, and the authorities were worried that there would not be enough to take their places. The United States, however, had just implemented a draft that had swept up almost all available male physicians. Anxious to find more doctors, the Red Cross turned to physician Esther Lovejoy to identify 10 American women physicians to travel to England and serve in Britain's emergency medical services. Lovejoy, then in her early 70s, had previously worked with the Red Cross to set up hospitals and clinics in France during World War I, staffed by American women doctors who had volunteered after being rejected by the military. She believed prohibiting women from enlisting was a mistake. It is utterly impossible to have a large number of well-trained women out of a service in which they belong for the reasons that they won't stay out. Lovejoy wrote in Certain Samaritans, her book about the work of the American Women Hospital Service after World War I. With Britain facing a critical doctor shortage, Lovejoy again swung into action. She sent out questionnaires to the membership of the American Medical Women's Association and quickly compiled a registry of 2,500 qualified women physicians who were willing to serve in the case of a national emergency. Stimson was among the 500 who had volunteered to work overseas. Stimson's questionnaire detailing her extensive surgical training and experience as a fracture specialist who treated injury victims must have stood out because Lovejoy's first call in April 1941 went to her. Dr. Lovejoy wondered if I would like to be considered, I said. I would most definitely, Stimson recalled in her memoir. When Lovejoy asked Stimson to recommend another woman doctor to go along, Stimson suggested her good friend Asha Bean, whom she would remain close to professionally and personally for the rest of her life. Unlike Stimson, Bean, a Maine native, was raised in modest circumstances and had taken a meandering path to medicine. She had taught high school, run the town library, and worked as a camp counselor before putting herself through the University of Maine, graduating in 1922. After obtaining her master's degree, she spent 6 years working for the University of Maine as the Dean of Women as an assistant professor of zoology. She finally enrolled in the University of Rochester School of Medicine and graduated in 1936 at age 36. Afterward, she interned in obstetrics and gynecology, and in 1938, Vassar hired her to work in the college health department, where she crossed paths with Stimson, a Vassar trustee. Bean, like Stimson, appeared to have the toughness and resilience required to withstand a war zone. In July, the women received written instructions, including a list of tasks to complete in advance of their departure. Preparing for the trip to England entailed undergoing physicals, getting typhoid immunizations, and having fingerprints and passport photos taken. One of the more challenging tasks was locating winter underwear in August. They visited a department store and found none, but a helpful sales lady phoned nearby shops and located the needed items. Packed and ready to go, the women waited anxiously for word of their departure date. We tried to be calm, cool, and collected, especially with our families, trying to give the impression that crossing the Atlantic with U-boats playing around would be quite interesting, and pretending that, of course, Hitler wouldn't think of invading England, Stimson later wrote. Finally, at the end of August, after routine background investigations by the FBI and Scotland Yard, Stimson and Bean boarded the Dutch freighter Westland, bound for Halifax, Nova Scotia, where it would join a convoy to Liverpool. The Westland was escorted across the Atlantic by American warships to ward off German U-boat attacks. Aboard ship, Stimson and Bean engaged in lifeboat drills, drew heavy black curtains across windows at dusk, and refrained from smoking on deck at night lest a German submarine spot the orange glow of an ember. On the fourth day, Bean burst into their stateroom. "Get up quickly," she said, "we're having an incident." The women rushed above deck and saw warships speeding up alongside the Westland, dropping depth charges along the way. Quick action thwarted the attack, but an unmistakable fact lingered. Though they were miles from England, they had already entered the war zone. They sailed into the port of Liverpool 5 days later. As the Westland moved slowly up the narrow channel, we saw the graveyard of ships, masts, keels, bows, sterns, higgledy-piggledy, sticking up out of the water. An unforgettable sight, Stimson wrote. Traveling by car through Liverpool, which had been heavily bombed by the Germans, the women saw the city center flattened to rubble, but they also witnessed women with shopping bags making their way through the debris, workmen boarding up windows, and merchants sweeping streets. This gave us our first, but by no means our last, exposure to the calm, business-as-usual attitude of the British people, Stimson wrote home. She and Bean had hoped to be stationed in the same city, but on their first day of work, Bean boarded a train to the Bristol Royal Infirmary in the southwest of England, while Stimson squeezed into a packed cabin bound for London to treat civilian orthopedic injuries at the 327-bed Royal Free Hospital. Their separation, however, proved to be brief. The Bristol hospital was expecting Bean to be a male physician, and when it turned out she was not, Bean was promptly driven to London and dropped at the Royal Free Hospital. At the Royal Free, Bean served on the medical wards while Stimson familiarized herself with British surgical practices, working alongside the head orthopedic surgeon. Stimson, an orthopedic trauma specialist, shared her expertise with the use of internal fixation rods to stabilize complex leg fractures and other American surgical techniques. She and Bean were both very pleased, Stimson wrote. We felt we could be of some much-needed help, both professionally and, in a way, emotionally. We were living visible proof that Americans cared. A few weeks later, 8 additional American women physicians arrived to serve in hospitals throughout London. Stimson and Bean socialized with their colleagues regularly. As word of their presence spread, they were welcomed into the homes of socialites and dignitaries who were eager for news from America. In early December 1941, Stimson, Bean, and fellow physician Sarah Sally Bowditch accepted an invitation to stay for the weekend at Lady Astor's country estate, Cliveden House, a magnificent mansion built above the banks of the River Thames. The American-born Lady Astor had moved to England to marry Waldorf Astor, himself an American raised in England, who became a member of the House of Lords. She too was a pioneer, the first woman seated as a member of Parliament, a position she held from 1919 to 1945. After dinner on the Sunday night of their visit, an elderly butler tottered into the spacious hall with a small radio that he placed on the dining table. Stimson later recalled the momentous event. We heard Big Ben strike 9, and then Pearl Harbor has been bombed. America is at war. The doctors discussed their plans. Bowditch decided to return to America, but Stimson and Bean preferred to stay in Britain. We were already 3,000 miles nearer the actual fighting than we would have been had we returned home, Stimson later wrote. And as the need for doctors in the British Army forces were very great, Dr. Bean and I decided to join the Royal Army Medical Corps, RAMC, if they would have us. While a limited number of women physicians had been appointed to serve in the RAMC since 1939, no American women ever had. With help from Lady Astor and the American ambassador, John Gilbert Wynant, they were commissioned on February 1, 1942. It took all of a week for the news to reach the American public. Army rank for Dr. B. Stimson, American woman surgeon, is made a major in British medical service, the New York Times reported on February 8, 1942. Bean was ordered to a military hospital in York, and Stimson to Shenley Hospital outside London. At first, Stimson treated only civilian casualties, but that changed when hospital ships began transporting wounded soldiers from North Africa, where the Allies were battling the Axis powers. Stimson met several women medical officers, all Brits, including a pathologist and an anesthesiologist, but she was the only woman surgeon at Shenley. Described by one British officer as a big, businesslike woman with a boyish bob and a keen sense of humor, in Women Doctors Today. Stimson proved popular at her first RAMC post. She served as a pianist in a classical trio and played bridge and table tennis. She even subbed in to a cricket game one day when the officer's team came up one person short. A novice, she proved adept at fielding and throwing the ball. To my amazement, it stopped the game, she later wrote. They apparently had never seen a woman throw overhand. Stimson proved to be adaptable in other ways. One day, while she was conducting rounds, a soldier under her care said, Major, the men don't like to call you ma'am. Would it be all right if they called you sir? Stimson smothered a smile, she later wrote, and said yes. She remained sir for the duration of the war. While at Shenley, Stimson was summoned by Elliot Cutler, the commanding officer of the U.S. Officer Corps in Europe. He told her that the powers that be did not like to see her in a British uniform, and he offered her a position in the U.S. Medical Corps. If she joined, she would lose her rank, since women could not be commissioned in the U.S. Army. She declined. In the fall of 1942, Ambassador Wynant, who had assisted Simpson Quest to join the RAMC, solicited her support in trying to change the U.S. military's attitude toward women doctors. As Secretary of War, Henry L. Stimson, Barbara Stimson's cousin and 31 years her senior, worked closely with Army Chief of Staff George C. Marshall to formulate military strategy. According to Stimson, Henry had opposed granting commissions to women doctors. Wynant hoped that a meeting with Barbara Stimson might persuade Henry to change his mind. She agreed, and in late December, she sailed to New York. "Babby, I don't like to see you in that uniform," she recalled him telling her, upon seeing her in her British military attire when they met in Washington, D.C. "But you don't give women doctor commissions in the U.S. Army Medical Corps," Stimson answered. The next morning, Henry drove Stimson to the Pentagon, where she informed military leadership, including General Brehon B. Somerville, head of logistics for the Army, that women physicians were well respected by their male colleagues in Britain and had integrated seamlessly into the RAMC. She shared statistics to demonstrate that women served as heads of hospitals, specialists, and general practitioners. A few months later, in April 1943, Roosevelt signed into law the Sparkman-Johnson Act, which authorized the U.S. Army and Navy to grant women physicians commissions in the Medical Corps for the duration of the war plus 6 months. Finally, after the United States had been at war for a year and a half, women physicians were able to hold a rank in the armed forces. Though never officially credited with influencing the bill's passage, Stimson had met with key leaders to make the case for allowing women doctors in the military. During the hearings on the proposed bill, Representative Emanuel Seller of New York noted that Stimson had gone to Britain, itself of her exceptional talents and attainments as a physician, and she is now a major in the British Army. Bean, who had returned to the United States in the fall of 1942 to care for her ill mother, became one of the first women commissioned in the U.S. Naval Reserve. She was promoted to lieutenant commander in 1944. After the Act's passage, Stimson was offered various positions in the U.S. Medical Corps, including as a gynecologist, but none allowed her to practice orthopedic surgery. She refused them all. Back at Shenley, outside London, Stimson heard from colleagues that orthopedic surgeons were desperately needed in North Africa, closer to the front. Though her commanding officers hesitated to send her, by November 1943, she finally received her orders. "With tears in my eyes and butterflies in my stomach, I got into the car that was to take me to my next adventure," she wrote home. She was off to the base hospital near the city of Algiers, where doctors stabilized wounded soldiers arriving on ambulance trains from the Sicilian campaign and shipped them out to England. She was warned by the head of orthopedic surgery that her new commanding officer was violently opposed to having a woman officer in his hospital. The officer made his feelings known early. Instead of assigning Stimson to the senior officer's quarters, he put her in a sparsely furnished room and he excluded her from staff meetings. One night after a party, Stimson and the commanding officer happened to leave at the same time. "I gathered up my courage and thanked him for having me, since I knew he had not wanted a woman officer," she later recalled. The next day, she was moved to a nicely furnished room in the senior officer's quarters. From the base hospital near Algiers, Stimson was instructed to form a specialty unit in orthopedic surgery and have it ready to ship out to Italy. In the meantime, she and her team traveled to field hospitals close to combat areas, providing much-needed orthopedic care on grievously wounded soldiers. Stimson was expecting to leave for Italy, but the departure was delayed by an eruption of Mount Vesuvius on March 17, 1944. On April 11th, she and her team finally traveled from Naples to the No. 70 British General Hospital in Pompeii, housed in a former orphanage, driving through swirls of ash and passing houses with gray particles piled up on the window ledges like snow. By now, the Germans had surrendered in North Africa, the Italians had surrendered, and the Allies were planning for the cross-channel invasion of Normandy in June. But on the Italian front, the Allies had run into tenacious German positions near the Abbey of Mount Cassino. Just transporting the wounded to the hospital in Pompeii proved perilous. No one was safe from enemy fire, not the wounded or the men who carried them, not the ambulance drivers and not the medics. More than 2,400 members of the RAMC, including physicians, laid down their lives during World War II. In Italy alone, 121 were killed. "I had treated mangled limbs from the buzz bombs, from the retreat from France at Dunkirk and from Sicily campaign when in North Africa. But none like that afternoon, Stimson wrote of her first day treating casualties from Monte Cassino. The site of the bloodiest battles of the Italian campaign, resulting in more than 54,000 Allied casualties. It was during this onslaught of casualties that Stimson encountered what she later called the hardest operation I have ever done. After taking a much-needed break from the operating room, she returned to find a new patient, and both legs from knees down were pulp. The young Brit must have stepped on a landmine, she surmised, or had taken a direct hit from a shell. To save his life, she would need to perform two above-the-knee amputations. Stimson worked quickly, cutting across the tissue of the thigh and clamping bleeding vessels along the way. After the tying off of the femoral vessels, she sawed across the femur until the bone separated. With no time to waste, she turned to the other side and repeated the steps. She was saddened that her young patient would have to adjust to a life as a double amputee, but as she wrote to her sister, "I had no time to brood on it, for the patients kept coming." The Allies captured Mount Cassino on May 18th and liberated Rome on June 4th, 1944. Stimson finished out the war in Rome, operating on the wounded until hostilities in Europe ceased on May 8, 1945. Stimson hadn't achieved everything she set out to do. "It will be with lasting regret of the writer that she did not get frontline experience," she wrote in 1946. There had been limited opportunities to serve at the front, and when they arose, she couldn't be spared from her hospital duty. In August 1945, Stimson was honorably discharged, receiving two distinguished military medals. George VI named her as a member of the Order of the British Empire for the energy, zeal, and breadth of vision she brought to the specialized orthopedic center she opened at the No. 70 British General Hospital. Military historians Judith Bellefair and Mercedes Herrera Graf later recognized Stimson as a medical pioneer in Women Doctors in War, published in 2009. After the war, Stimson returned to Columbia University to resume operating and teaching. In 1947, she moved to Poughkeepsie, New York, where she maintained a private practice. In 1959, she became the first woman president of the Dutchess County Medical Society and the first female member of the New York Surgical Society. Upon retiring in 1963, she moved to Owl's Head, Maine, and lived with Bean and their two Norwegian Elkhounds until Bean's death in 1975. In 1986, Stimson, who was living with her sister Dorothy, died at the age of 88. Reflecting on her wartime service overseas, Stimson was matter-of-fact. "There was no distinction made professionally between the sexes," she later wrote. "The work was there to be done by whoever was fitted for it." Catherine Musemech is the author of Lethal Tides, Mary Sears and the Marine Scientist Who Helped Win World War II, previously excerpted in the Smithsonian. Canyon of the Ancestors. Text by Alistair Lee Bitstoy, photographs by Wayne Martin Belger. In the Arizona desert, researchers are uncovering extraordinary details about the peoples who have inhabited this land since antiquity. The Canyon de Shelly, National Monument on the Navajo Nation in northeastern Arizona, encompasses 83,000-odd acres of sandstone peaks and plateaus towering above waterways dotted with pines and junipers, aspens and cottonwoods. Viewed from the sky, the canyon takes the shape of a turkey's foot, fitting since wild turkeys have lived here for centuries. The area's best-known formation may be Spider Rock, a red sandstone dagger stabbing 750 feet up into the southwestern sky. But perhaps its greatest and most mysterious feature is a vast complex of 165 or more rooms, some hewn by the indigenous peoples who have lived here for more than 1,000 years, drawn by fertile soil, fed by springs and streams, abundant wild game, and natural protection from the elements. To their successors, the Navajo, or Diné, this most sacred complex is known as Seyakin, the house under the rock, a place of deep reverence for the remnants of an ancestral culture. On a hot September day, I joined a scientific mission to the site. Though I'm Danae myself, this was my first visit. And I had some trepidation because, to many indigenous people, Sayakin, known as Mummy Cave, is a holy site considered off limits. To cross the sandy wash from the southwest requires four-wheel drive. When a truck gets stuck in the mud or the sandy soil, you use a winch to tow it out. Now and then, feral horses emerged from the cottonwood trees. As the road unfurled, it revealed peach orchards and cornfields ready for the harvest. Ancient native homesteads and cultural sites, including the famous White House cliff dwellings, popped into view, then receded as I moved deeper into the canyon. Accompanied by Josh Ramsey, a veteran National Park Service NPS archaeologist. After 2 hours, Sayakin appeared around the bend, its alcoves offering tantalizing shelter from the September sun. People inhabited this land more than 4,000 years ago, but the human-made structures date to between AD 300 and 1300. When a series of native groups built and occupied a small city's worth of homes, meeting houses, and places of worship in these cliffs. Starting more than 1,000 years ago, the inhabitants adorned the walls of the complex with decorative earthen plasters in white and occasionally green. At the center of the complex is the most elevated room, which Dene and other tribes consider the holiest spot in this remarkable site. Suddenly, around the 13th century, all the inhabitants left, most likely fleeing a drought, geologists say, through the succeeding centuries. The natural caves protected many of the constructed dwellings inside. In 1882, Colonel James Stevenson, pursuing ethnographic work on behalf of the Smithsonian Institution, led the first team of Western archaeologists to this site, where he found two sets of human remains wrapped in yucca cordage, which had been preserved through the desiccation. Stevenson's team quickly dubbed the site the Mummy Cave, which is how it's still widely known. Ever since, anthropologists and archaeologists have come here to study the remarkable history contained in these caves. Yet until now, scholars have never done a full archaeological and architectural survey of this site. Sayakin remains a powerful place to many indigenous people who live in the canyon and throughout the Southwest. But in recent years, it's become clear that the canyon's natural ecosystems, like its cultural sites, are threatened by invasive species, erosion, and the impacts of a changing climate. Since 2022, a group of 15 researchers and students led by Ramsey of the NPS and Angeline Bass, an anthropologist at the University of New Mexico, has been surveying the entirety of Sayakin, hiking, climbing, and occasionally rappelling down the steep walls of sandstone. Using digital photography and the remote sensing method known as LIDAR, the researchers aim to map the complex for the first time, in part to determine which portions are most vulnerable to decay and therefore most in need of protection. Eventually, the team could recommend some structural stabilizing work, perhaps including the central tower complex. And by submitting these precious plasters to electron microscopy, they are learning about their composition and the people who lived within these walls centuries ago. As I approached Sayakin in a truck, accompanied by Ramsey, the research team came into view, little dots in the distance buzzing to and fro among the sacred alcoves, near where Ramsey, Bass, and other researchers had pitched their makeshift camps. Their work is both hard and delicate. They climb up the canyon walls with their backpack full of tools and gently collect flakes of fallen plasters from the ground to study the fine finish that has preserved them. All that's left that is expressive of the people who lived here are the plasters, Bass said, pointing to the handprints and fingerprints left in these decorative touches. The plasters, Bass argued, brings us closer to these ancestors. They have a voice. Over the next 2 days, I watched the researchers work and spend time with them over meals by the camping stove, which sat among junipers and pinyons along the banks of a wash. On the third day, threats of monsoonal rains cut short my trip, and the researchers sought refuge outside the canyon. Their important work interrupted by the intensifying weather of climate change, the same force that threatens these caves. Bass, whose academic background is in art history and historic preservation, was clearly excited to examine the complex's architectural and design elements in detail. She's especially fascinated by the earthen plasters, an ancient art form she's been studying for 30 years. She recalled an episode from when she was about 20 and working as an interpreter at Mesa Verde National Park in Colorado on a day when the site had no visitors. Bass sat in one of the park's ancient alcoves and watched a conservator working on a beautiful plaster that had bighorn sheep going across it, she said, and I knew then that that's what I wanted to do. The decorative plasters are just one element attesting to the history of the people who have lived here. Artifacts, including tools and rock art, depicting hunters, antelopes, goats, and more, tell the story of the archaic people who inhabited these lands from 2500 BC to 200 BC. The baskets found throughout the cave complex, preserved all this time with help from the dry air, remind visitors that the basket maker people built elegant, complex public spaces in these canyon walls between 200 BC and AD 750. The ancestral Pueblo people who dwelled here between AD 750 and 1300 were also sophisticated builders. The Hopi farmed in the valley seasonally from the 1300s to the 1600s, and the Hopi and the Pueblos still maintain their ties to the site today. Since the early 1700s, the Diné people have lived in the canyon, where they farm and herd sheep and goats through fields, sometimes sheltering herds within the ghostly complex. For the Diné, the canyon was a stronghold against the westward expansion of the U.S. government in the early and mid-1800s. Then in the 1860s, one of the most tragic episodes in Diné history occurred here, when the American government successfully besieged the Diné right where I stood with Bass and her team. Some historians describe this siege as the defining moment in a genocidal campaign that forced thousands of Diné people to march hundreds of miles at gunpoint from their homelands here in Arizona to Huildi, or Fort Sumner, in present-day New Mexico. Along the way, hundreds died. Government forces, meanwhile, destroyed our cornfields and peach orchards and slaughtered our livestock. We Diné refer to this forced relocation as the Long Walk. Though around 40 families lived within the limits of the monument today, for many, the displacement remains an open wound. Though the Navajo Nation government now oversees this sacred area in collaboration with the NPS, some Diné families consider the ancestral sites to be tainted ground. For those families, and indeed for me as a Diné writer, these lands are filled with spirits, not all of them benign. As a result, I did not undertake this reporting lightly. To walk on this land, and particularly to enter any rooms of the cave complex, requires extreme caution, because to enter is, in essence, to disturb the home of ancient spirit energies, and that can bring dangers. Afterward, it is wise to offer songs or prayers for safe passage. In the end, I decided that I must respect these spirits' homes, that I would not and should not climb to the holiest parts of the complex. Instead, I watched the team work from below, and when I left the canyon, feeling conflicted about the whole experience, I wondered whether simply visiting had violated a sacred code. Later, somewhat shaken from my visit, I got in touch with Joseph Pablo, a Diné cultural practitioner based in Nashiti in the Navajo Nation. Pablo pointed out that even though I did not go up to the heart of the site, as the researchers did each day, I did share meals with the team, and they may have exposed me to the energy of the dead. "You will get sick from it," Pablo warned me. "You will get dizzy. You will get cramps." He said it is common practice among native peoples to avoid touching the remains of pottery at the site, or even to eat food within view of Tseyakin. He added that if I spent too much time on this type of reporting, it could harm my being more deeply in the future. Pablo led me through a set of healing rituals, used traditionally after exposure to the dead. In the Diné language, the term hotso refers to a balanced wellness, spiritual, mental, emotional, and physical. Without Pablo, I wondered whether my hotso would have returned. I wondered, too, what hotso will mean in the future at this site, and whether native groups will ever regain true control over their ancestral lands, perhaps bringing some peace to the spirits who dwell in these walls. Bass and her colleague, Douglas Porter, an architectural conservator at the University of Vermont, say they feel their own urgency to map this holy ground. Part of the work we're doing is documenting these places against the threat of loss, Porter says. Bass adds, the structures are fragile. They are especially vulnerable to wind abrasion and water running off the sheer cliffs where overhangs are eroding. Given the likely damage to Tseyakin in the future, Porter says, the question becomes, what do we want to preserve about the site? Should something terrible happen and we lose it? Thanks to comprehensive mapping and LIDAR imaging, the physical topography will be recorded for posterity. The spirits are less easy to capture or to flee. Before this assignment, photographer Wayne Martin Belger suffered a near-fatal motorcycle accident. After his recovery, he climbed a 100-foot rock face to capture these photos. Alistair Lee Bitsoy is a Diné journalist who reports on science, health, and the environment. The Past is Prologue by John Semley, American icon. A Hollywood ending, a titanic achievement in film, and how it was almost forgotten. Prologue, American icon. When Citizen Kane premiered on May 1, 1941, it wasn't at some historical Hollywood theater or even at one of New York's fancy movie houses. Instead, the film, destined to become the most admired of all time, opened more modestly at a former vaudeville hall on Broadway. All glitzier plans had been scuttled by newspaper tycoon William Randolph Hearst, who believed, correctly, that the film was a thinly veiled indictment of him. Hearst banned his many newspapers from even mentioning Orson Welles' filmmaking debut, and in many accounts, the magnate had offered a handsome bounty worth more than the film's budget to purchase the negatives, simply for the pleasure of destroying it. Welles later said a Hearst minion had tried, unsuccessfully, to frame Welles by sending a 14-year-old girl to his hotel room. It was a full-on campaign to derail the career of the 25-year-old filmmaker before it had begun. Thanks to Hearst's boycott, Citizen Kane was a box office flop, losing the studio RKO at least $150,000, a bit more than $3 million today. Even though many early reviewers were gobsmacked, the critic Bosley Crowther, writing in the New York Times, praised the outsized ambitions of writer, director, producer, star Welles, celebrating the young auteur for his brash style, which showed more verve and inspired ingenuity than any of the elder craftsmen have exhibited in years. Equal parts bootstrap fable, think Horatio Alger, and tragedy, think Dr. Faustus, the movie tells the life story of Charles Foster Kane, who rises from a modest Colorado boarding house to the highest echelons of American power as a cocksure media magnate whose meaty fingers could tip the scale of world power and whose cryptic last word before dying, Rosebud, provides the mystery that drives the film. Yet Welles' startlingly new approach to visual storytelling elevated the rags-to-riches template into high tragedy, an uncomfortable satire. Bucking convention at every turn, Welles skipped around chronology freely, using inventive dissolves and edits to move the viewer back and forth in time. The small touches were groundbreaking. One famous shot in the first minutes of the film, showing reflections in a smashed snow globe, anticipates the film's grand themes of ambition and legacy and the cracked mirror of memory. Welles attributed these innovations to his own ignorance as a first-time filmmaker entering Hollywood from a career in theater and radio. It's only when you know something about a profession, he told an interviewer, that you're timid or careful. After its unhappy opening in the United States, the film receded until a detailed 1947 essay by the French critic André Bazin, who went on to co-found the iconic French film magazine Cahiers du Cinéma, hailed Citizen Kane as a revolution in film language. French critics and filmmakers championed the film, and Americans gave it another chance. It was released for a second time in the States in 1956 to a broader and more appreciative audience. By 1962, a survey of around 70 esteemed movie critics hailed it as the greatest movie ever made. It is also one of the most influential. In particular, Welles' endless capacity for experimentation combined with his bullheaded persona, was a central inspiration for the new Hollywood directors of the 1970s. The one key element we learned from Welles was the power of ambition, the director Martin Scorsese once said. He is responsible for inspiring more people to be film directors than anyone else in the history of cinema. In a tragic turn, Hearst's hatred managed to do lasting damage to Welles professionally. The British filmmaker and star found himself having to battle with studios for artistic control, often struggling to fund projects for the rest of his life, and never once made a movie that turned a profit in his lifetime. Welles once joked of his career, "Began at the top and have been working my way down ever since." The long shadow of Hearst's curse has only deepened the sense of mystique around Welles' most famous and in some ways most enigmatic movie. One could argue that Welles had triumphed against Hearst in the Battle of Legacies, so the Hearst estate seemed to admit in 2015 when it finally screened Citizen Kane at the Magnet's famously garish castle in San Simeon, California. Regardless, the film's scandalous backstory remains an essential component of its all-American greatness. In her 1971 book-length New Yorker essay about the film's production, critic Pauline Kael contended that Hearst ultimately became the victim of his own style of journalism. That is to say, Welles had matched Hearst in his capacity for sensationalism, crafting a brilliant feature film that doubled as its own sort of yellow journalism. In this way, Citizen Kane was not only a high watermark for the American cinema circa 1941, it also anticipated reality television. The celebrity flogging of TMZ, plus other arguably more execrable trends in American entertainment and public life. It is a towering artistic achievement, shot through with the inky grease of tabloid sleaze. Prologue, Art, by Amy Crawford. Dressing the Part. An exhibition of exquisite samurai armor highlights the importance of aesthetics in Japan's warrior class. For nearly 700 years, samurai were Japan's social elite, skilled not only in combat but also in politics and courtly arts. To equip these warriors in accordance with their status required an entire class of artisans, from blacksmiths and leather workers who made their weapons and armor to the embroiderers who applied detailed designs to their coats and shoes. Samurai clearly understood the functional requirements of armor. Gabriel Barbier Mueller, who with his wife, Anne, is the most important collector of samurai regalia outside Japan, said in a 2017 interview, but the aesthetic was important too. No two armors are alike. The scion of a prominent Swiss clan who were patrons of Henri Matisse and Pablo Picasso, Barbier Mueller took his family legacy in a new direction, making his fortune in Texas real estate development and training his connoisseur's eye on samurai accoutrement. Today, the collection is permanently on view at a museum in Dallas, and for more than a decade, a few dozen choice pieces have also been part of a traveling exhibition, which makes its next stop in a worldwide tour at the Philbrook Museum of Art in Tulsa, Oklahoma, this month. The samurai officially hung up their helmets after Japan's last shogun, or military ruler, fell in 1868. But the way of the warrior lives on in the artistry of their armorers. It's only natural, wrote 20th century novelist Aji Yoshikawa, chronicler of his country's feudal era, that the craftsman who polishes the sword must also polish the swordsman's spirit. Origins, by Scott Nover, illustrations by Kathleen Fu. Origins, by Scott Nover, illustration by Kathleen Fu. You are text. The genesis of an informal medium that took over our vernacular. On December 3, 1992, in Newbury, England, computer scientist Neil Papworth texted two words, Merry Christmas, to Richard Jarvis, a Vodafone engineering director who was across town at a Christmas party. This simple holiday greeting between colleagues was, in fact, a landmark event in the history of telecommunications. Papworth had just sent the first text message. Texting in the broadest sense, that is, electrically sending words back and forth between people, had arguably been around for nearly 150 years, since Samuel F.B. Morse unveiled his telegraph, But on that wintry English eve, texting began its journey to the heart of our daily experience. Of course, phones still had to catch up. The device Papworth used, the Orbital 901, an early mobile phone with a blockish and unlovely LCD screen, was a behemoth, a corded clunker that more closely resembled a contemporary landline than a modern cell phone. In a way, we'd been waiting for SMS, or short message service, the form of texting that Papworth introduced, since Donald Murray added a typewriter keyboard to the telegraph around 1901 to create the teletype machine, which transmitted messages over electrical lines for a small fee, usually at a telegraph or post office. The telex service, which operated over telephone lines, was in operation in Germany as early as 1927 and spread globally in the years after World War II. Telex fell out of favor by the 1970s as fax machines rose in popularity, followed by early computer email systems. As the decades went along, we inched closer and closer to uninhibited electronic text messaging, a day Thomas Edison had foreseen with remarkable accuracy as early as 1878. In the future, Edison wrote in an essay, everyday people would send voice messages back and forth using his phonograph in tandem with the newly invented telephone. The dictation may be as rapid as the thoughts can be formed or the lips utter them. It was a vision of leisure, offering the ease of letter writing at the speed of the telephone. That blend of casual simplicity came to an apex in text messaging. Today, the pinnacle of convenience is immediate yet asynchronous communication. Sending a message when you're available and waiting for the recipient to respond whenever they can. In recent years, the rise of voice notes, transmissible by text, had arguably brought us even closer to Edison's original prediction. Meanwhile, text shorthand continues to overrun our vernacular. TTYL. Prologue. Books. Dancer, singer, actress, spy. A newly available memoir reveals a tender, private side of Josephine Baker by Kayla Randall. Before she was a legend, Josephine Baker was a little girl from Missouri who loved to make funny faces. Teachers chided her for this habit. Baker paid them little heed. "Our faces aren't made to sleep," she later said. Baker's life was so full that it's easy to imagine she never slept. Born in 1906, Baker became one of the 20th century's biggest celebrities, known as the Black Venus, an enthralling dancer and singer whose career took off when she left the United States as a teenager for France, where she eventually became a citizen. Left, Baker performs at the Folies Bergères circa 1925. She toured the globe and became the first Black woman to star in a major film, Siren of the Tropics, in 1927. During World War II, she spied for the French resistance against the Nazis. She was also a fierce fighter for civil rights in America and memorably addressed the crowd at the 1963 March on Washington. A rare, intimate picture of Baker emerges in her memoir, Fearless and Free, originally published in France in 1949 and now translated into English for the first time. The book peels back the myth to bring readers the high-spirited child who grew up poor on Bernard Street in St. Louis, brought home lost animals, and made faces in school. An early and urgent drive, she says, was to help others. I promised myself that when I was strong, she said, I would fight everyone who was mean to the poor, whether they were kings or not.
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Next is a brief poetry moment. The poem is entitled Unbroken Promise by Adriana Paredes. I see him playing from the corner of my life, a life that feels too full to have time to watch. I sigh and try to keep up with the details. What color are the flowers? Is the address right? Where is the place to meet the ocean? Is the music an old waltz or a slow dance? In the midst of all this creation, we need to find a place to live, and I breathe. Because I want a home for him, where he can grow taller than I am. He says in place writing codes that allow him to enter into deeper challenges and new worlds. I move around the challenges life brings. And for brief moments, our eyes meet. I reach to touch his face and hug his dancing body. Any resistance melts away when I whisper in his ear, I love you. He is my

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1: 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Again, that's Anthony Griffin at 216-658-4675. Staying Connected. The Staying Connected group is a monthly meeting held for 6 months for clients that have completed the Vision of Success program. Staying Connected gives clients additional opportunities to hear from speakers and receive ongoing support from their peers who are sharing similar experiences. 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

0: I'm reading from the April 2026 edition of Sports Illustrated. The first article is titled, Shuffling Along. The Masters is just around the corner, which means the 2026 golf season is about to heat up. Can anyone slow Scottie Scheffler's roll? Has Rory McIlroy peaked? Our golf staff tells all. Okay, let's start off with a little fact or fiction. First up, Rory McIlroy is the defending champion at the Masters, finally. Having removed that 2-ton weight from his shoulders last year, he will eventually end his career with multiple green jackets. Bob Herrig, SI Golf senior writer. Fiction. Perhaps that burden-lifting victory frees him up to win more. It's certainly possible, but there are no guarantees, obviously, and McIlroy might be better suited by adding a different major or two, especially the British Open. Jeff Ritter, SI Golf managing director. Fiction. Oh, sure, he might win another one, maybe even this year. So why bet against a generational future Hall of Famer? Because it took him so long to bag his first, because there are new stars blossoming every spring, and because of Father Time. McIlroy turns 37 in May, and his career peak is either already behind him or ending soon. Max Schreiber, SI Golf contributing writer. Fiction. It's not a crazy take to say McIlroy will win at Augusta again. But after finally breaking through in 2025, the 5-time major champion admitted he was struggling to find motivation. Surely he wants to claim another Masters, but it appears his career goals have shifted toward winning at other historic venues, the 2027 British Open at St. Andrews in particular. John Schwarb, SI Golf senior editor. Fact. Surprised I'm riding solo on this. I never thought McIlroy would get the first green jacket. But there's no reason to think in a few years, maybe even in his 40s, that he won't grab another just through course knowledge and guile. We've seen that before, no? Augusta National was 7,555 yards on the scorecard for the 2025 Masters, and no one has won with a score worse than 10 under since 2017. It's time for Masters officials to add more length or make other significant changes to the hallowed grounds. Herrig. Fiction. Augusta National has already pushed the boundaries of what is rational. The club bought land behind Amen Corner so it could lengthen the 13th hole. The tee box at number 11 is so far back you could get lost in the woods trying to find it. It purchased part of a road to extend the 5th hole. Enough is enough. Augusta might actually make a statement by adhering to the 2028 ball rollback, which will decrease distances by around 5%, which would be a mighty stand. Ritter. Fiction. Why bother? The Masters reliably delivers thrilling finishes where players can make fast moves up the leaderboard or crash and burn. No course adjustments are necessary. It's already the exact kind of show Augusta aims for and golf fans devour. Schreiber. Fiction. In recent years, the course has been lengthened, but how much more can it take? Perhaps a more realistic way to combat golf's distance issue is the rollback of the ball. Maybe that'll eventually extend to equipment, too, but don't expect the return of persimmon drivers. Schwarb. Fiction. As Bob said, Masters officials can do what no one else can, calling their own shots on a rolled-back tournament ball. I wouldn't mind seeing that, plus an elimination of the second cut, allowing errant shots to roll into trouble. There has not been a first-time Masters participant to win since Fuzzy Zoeller in 1979, but that streak will not reach 50 years. Herrig. Fiction. There's a reason it hasn't happened. The pressure, the necessary course knowledge, the various nuances have all conspired to make rookie winners a rarity. Even Fuzzy needed help from Ed Snead, who bogeyed the last 3 holes to fall into a sudden-death playoff. Ritter. Fiction. Chris Goderup looks like a dangerous first-time participant, but course knowledge is clearly a huge factor. With so many wily veterans in the field each year, I'd bet against a rookie breakthrough anytime soon. Schreiber. Fiction. In the last 4 years, the hottest player in golf entering the Masters has gone on to win. Scheffler, Rahm, Scheffler, McIlroy. As of late February, that's Goderup, who's made improvements with his ball striking, which is imperative in Augusta. However, when predicting if Zoeller's streak will be broken this year, it's a safer bet to say no. Schwarb. Fact. Seeing Anthony Kim win in February, his first win in 16 years, which included a long hiatus from the sport, has me thinking that anything is possible, and new fearless players emerge every year. If you're giving me the next four Masters to cash this in, I'll take a shot. But can I have 40-1 odds, too? Golf Channel commentator Brandel Chamblee stirred the pot in February by saying the Players' Championship stood above the four majors and, in fact, is the best major. Herrig, fiction. The best one to me is always the one being played. Ritter, fiction. Bob nailed it. There's nothing better than the major that's currently being played. Right now, in the midst of the Masters hype train, I can't wait to get to Augusta. Schreiber, neutral. It depends on what you're into. The U.S. Open is a war of attrition. The Masters is for the shot-making artists. And the British Open requires creativity with the ball, too, in gnarly conditions. Though, if the weather is benign, scores will be low. However, there's one thing most can agree on. The PGA Championship is a distant fourth. Schwarb, fiction. The U.S. Open can be the best golf tournament, at the right course like in Oakmont or Shinnecock, this year. It's a delight to see who perseveres and who unravels. And it being a true Open gives us wonderful storylines in the early rounds every year. But the Masters has become such a rite of spring in sports, with traditions and exclusivity that have reached mythical levels, that it stands alone if we're ranking them. Jack Nicklaus, of course, is the all-time leader with 6 green jackets, and Tiger Woods is next with 5. Someone in this year's field will eventually join those two with at least 5 titles. Herrig, fact. Why not Scottie Scheffler? In 6 Masters appearances, he has 2 wins and has never been worse than 19th. Without anywhere near his best stuff, he still finished 4th last year. It won't be easy winning 3 more green jackets, but he certainly seems capable of giving himself numerous opportunities over the next decade. Ritter, fiction. Scheffler is the best and perhaps only candidate, since he's on top of the world and already has 2 jackets. He may one day get there, but I think Jack and Tiger are more likely to stand alone on the Masters leaderboard for the next generation. Schreiber, fact. Scheffler can do it. He only needs 3 more. He tends to play better on courses he's seen before, and of course the Masters is the lone major that's annually played at the same venue. Schwarb, fact. Like Bob said, it's about having plenty of at-bats remaining, and Scheffler has 1 more Masters in his 20s and all of his 30s ahead. Nicklaus picked off 2 in his 30s and the improbable one at 46. The Masters is famous for its inexpensive and simple concessions. The $1.50 pimento cheese sandwich is the one must-have when attending. Herrig, fiction. To each his own, but that sandwich is borderline gross. I'll go with the egg salad every time. Ritter, fiction. Pimento gets all the press, but savvy patrons know the classic chicken sandwich for $3 is the real star. Schreiber, fiction. Considering I'm a Yankee from the New York area, I've never actually had it. One day, that'll change, and then I probably won't ever try it again. Schwarb, fiction. I'm not eating my mother's pimento cheese, so sorry, I'm not eating this version either. I'll be alongside Jeff, eating more classic chicken sandwiches than you need to know about. This year, LIV golfers who finish in the top 10 of their events are receiving official World of Golf ranking points, which will help unlock access to majors. The league also moved to a 72-hole format and added some new sponsors. On the other hand, it lost Patrick Reed and Brooks Koepka. But the league's entire future hangs on whether Bryson DeChambeau comes back in 2027. Herrig, fiction. LIV Golf can go on for as long as the public investment fund is willing to absorb massive losses. Yes, losing DeChambeau would hurt, but you can also argue that despite his huge popularity and amazing run of golf in the majors over the past 3 years, he's not moved the financial needle much for LIV Golf. That's what makes this situation fascinating. LIV doesn't want to lose Bryson, but if his asking price is anything near the large numbers being thrown around, $500 million, does LIV believe the investment is worth it? Ritter, fact. Bob, you're half right. LIV will indeed last for as long as its investors are willing to continue, but if DeChambeau walks, it's over. Schreiber, fact. With or without DeChambeau, LIV is already flailing. Lackluster television ratings. Over $1 billion in international losses, and its biggest offseason signings? Thomas Dietrich, Victor Perez, Elvis Smiley, and reigning NCAA champion Michael Lasasso. If DeChambeau leaves, it'll be the nail in the coffin. Schwarb, fact. LIV Golf wouldn't fold up its luxury suites immediately if it lost DeChambeau, but the clock would start on the end. Because if Bryson goes, Jon Rahm would likely be next, and there's no one else in the Liv stable right now that can carry the show. All right, let's get to some predictions, starting with the upcoming Masters. Who wins and why? Herrig, Scotty Scheffler. He's on an Arnold Palmer-like every even year run. Arnie did it in 1958, 60, 62, and 64, and I like that trend continuing. Ritter, Tommy Fleetwood. The chalk says Scheffler, but I love everything about how Fleetwood has continued to thrive after breaking through for his first career PGA Tour title at the FedEx Final last August. Schreiber, Scheffler. He's Scotty Scheffler, Nuff said. Schwarb, Scheffler. I hate picking chalk, but Scheffler is the exception, like Tiger was a generation ago. Like it was back then, everyone else in the field now looks for Scotty on the leaderboard, and if he's above them, it's a sinking feeling. How about the summer's other three majors? The PGA Championship is at Aronimink, outside of Philly. Herrig, Keegan Bradley, he's won at Aronimink, the 2018 BMW, and perhaps by then he will have put that pain of the Ryder Cup behind him. Ritter, Anthony Kim, bold? Definitely. Impossible? Hardly. As of this writing, Kim would need to make a big move up the official world golf rankings to climb into the top 100 and auto-qualify. But the PGA also gives a few special exemptions each year so they could dish an invitation Kim's way. And then, game on. Raw tee box power is not mandatory for success at Aronimink. Enter Kim, who relies on guile, swagger, and a hot putter. Anything can generally happen at the PGA, and AK could turn this event upside down. Schreiber, Chris Goderup. Aronimink is going to play long in the moist spring northeast. Goderup can certainly bomb it, and if he keeps up his solid iron play, he can roll that into a major win less than 2 hours from where he grew up in New Jersey. Schwarb, Justin Rose. The Englishman won a PGA Tour event at Aronimink in 2010, the AT&T National, and is playing the best golf of his life in his 40s. Rose nearly derailed Rory last year at Augusta, and he'll finally get his second major here. Okay, the U.S. Open is at Shinnecock. Who you got? Herrig, Jon Rahm. He missed the cut at Shinnecock in 2018, but that was before Rahm was, well, Rahm. Since then, he's been on a nice run at the U.S. Open with four top tens, including his 2021 victory. Ritter, Scheffler. He's on career Grand Slam watch after winning the British last summer, and he'll quickly finish it off. Shinnecock will be set up on a knife's edge, and the winner will need to excel in all phases. Sounds like Scheffler's music. Schreiber, Fleetwood. It might seem obvious because he finished as runner-up at Shinnecock in 2018, one stroke back of Brooks Koepka, but since breaking through at Eastlake last August, Fleetwood seems to be in form. Schwarb, Scheffler. The Grand Slam Club had been closed for 25 years until Rory opened it back up. Now, just a year later, another member will arrive. And Scheffler, winning on his 30th birthday and Father's Day with son Bennett running out to greet him on the 18th green? Sign me up. And the British Open at Royal Birkdale? Herrig, Fleetwood. The Englishman now lives in Dubai, but Southport is his hometown, and Royal Birkdale seems a good place for him to win his first major. Ritter, Robert McIntyre. The big-hitting lefty is fearless and, most importantly, has become a more consistent and versatile player as he settles in. He flashed on Sunday in the U.S. Open last summer, and he has a strong Ryder Cup for Europe in the fall. Schreiber, McIntyre. I echo Jeff here. In six British Open starts, the Scot has three top tens, including last year. Plus, winning the Alfred Dunhill Links Championship at St. Andrews last October in blustery conditions proves he has what it takes to win a claret jug. Schwarb, Fleetwood. A year after his first win, he'll take his first major in front of an adoring home crowd in Southport. Give us one bold prediction. Something bordering ridiculous, but in an era of absurd golf headlines, one that still could happen in the year ahead. Herrig, Kim wins a professional event. Yes, it has already occurred, but nothing more ridiculous than that can happen the rest of the year. Ritter, Patrick Reed wins the Masters. I picked Fleetwood above, but golf's ultimate loner is now without a tour and back in FU mode, right in his comfort zone. Schreiber, McIlroy doesn't win on the PGA Tour. The hangover from his indelible, emotional 2025 will creep into this season. Schwarb, PGA Tour CEO Brian Rolapp lifts all tour suspensions. Near the end of 2026, having watched Koepka come back from LIV Golf and win a tour event, Reed energized the previously moribund President's Cup, and Kim win twice on the rival tour, the boss declares that anyone who played any time on LIV is welcome back with open arms in 2027. The next article is titled, Roller Coasting to Victory. 1 year ago, Rory McIlroy became the sixth golfer to join the sport's most revered group, career Grand Slam winners, with an invigorating and harrowing Sunday round at Augusta that was unlike any other. Written by Bob Herrig. In the aftermath of an exhilarating final day at the Masters last April, Rory McIlroy never had occasion to look in his golf bag until he traveled home. And when he finally did, his 7-iron was missing. That's a pretty important club, he says. Indeed, it played a huge role in his victory as he used it for a short shot that will live in Masters lore, a sweeping hook around a tree from 208 yards on the 15th hole during the final round, which set up a birdie that tied him for the lead again. In the 20 or so minutes preceding that shot, McIlroy, along with fans who agonizingly hoped for him to achieve his long-awaited career Grand Slam, passed through an emotional gauntlet. Before that shot, on 15, he was teetering on the verge of a historic implosion. McIlroy, who began the day two shots ahead of Bryson DeChambeau, led by four shots when he teed off on Augusta's iconic par 5 13th. McIlroy laid up his second shot to 86 yards and then, fearing he might pull his shot left, dumped that basic wedge shot into the small creek fronting the green, leading to a double bogey 7. I cannot believe he let it squirt out to the right. I don't care what he does. Chunk it onto the green, says Jack Nicklaus, the six-time Masters champion. The ball is going to roll down to the hole, but you cannot do what he did. Pardon the expression, but that is a brain fart. On the morning of the first round, Nicklaus, now 86, had shared that he met with McIlroy prior to the tournament and they talked about his strategy leading up to the Masters. I said, Rory, I know you're prepared for Augusta. Tell me how you're going to play the golf course, Nicklaus says. We went through it shot for shot. He got done talking about the round and I didn't open my mouth. I said, well, I wouldn't change a thing. That's exactly the way I would try to play the golf course. Nicklaus chuckles at the idea of McIlroy deviating from his stated strategy at times during the final round while he had the whole golfing world and mountains on his shoulders. McIlroy didn't make that burden any easier when he bogeyed the 14th hole, missing a six-footer, to fall a shot behind Justin Rose. And then, after he hit that great approach on 15, he missed the six-footer for eagle, but still walked away with a birdie. He had just 9 feet after another great approach at the 16th, but missed the birdie putt. On 17, he left himself a putt he couldn't miss after hitting an 8-iron approach to a matter of inches to take a one-shot lead. Now, all McIlroy needed was a par at 18 for that elusive jacket, and after a perfect drive, he had just a gap wedge left, and he dumped the shot into the right bunker. A blast to 4 feet left him that close to victory, and he missed the putt. During the final round, McIlroy made 2 double bogeys, 6 birdies, and 3 bogeys. On a day when 72 would have won, he shot 73. It was just a complete roller coaster of a day, he says. There were points on the back nine when I thought, have I let this slip again? But I responded with some clutch shots. He delivered one more on 18 during the sudden death playoff. Rose hit his approach to 15 feet. McIlroy countered with a wedge to less than 4 feet. Rose missed, a dead silence ensued, as again McIlroy had a short putt to win. Nobody believed it was a gimme, a collective holding of breaths commencing throughout the property. Finally, the ball fell into the cup. McIlroy tossed his putter and dropped to his knees. It was all relief, he says. There wasn't much joy in that reaction. It was all relief. And then the joy came pretty soon after that. But that was, I've been coming to the Masters 17 years, and it was a decade plus of emotion that came out of me there. In 2011, McIlroy was just 21 when he held a four-shot final round Masters lead and then imploded over the back nine. He subsequently won 4 majors in the space of 4 years, putting him a green jacket shy of a career Grand Slam. When he finally broke through, it would be hard to fathom a Masters final round carrying more dread, more elation, and ultimately more joy. As for that missing 7-iron, unbeknownst to McIlroy, his agent, Sean O'Flaherty, had plucked it from his bag amid all the celebration. He gave it to Augusta National for display in the clubhouse, a common tradition by Masters champions. If there was one I was going to give the club, it was probably that one, McIlroy says. The next article is titled American Revolution. A new team is joining the Formula One grid as Cadillac makes its debut this season. But that's not the only change to keep an eye on in the Circus of Circuits, written by Zach Coons. 366 days. That's the amount of time the Cadillac Formula One team was given between receiving formal approval to become the sport's 11th constructor in 2026 and lining up a car on the grid for the season's opening race at the Australian Grand Prix. That accelerated timeline and 11th-hour uncertainty has defined the General Motors-backed entry into F1, even though the process began well before Cadillac emerged as the brand that would earn a spot in the highest class of racing. But utilizing that time remains the key for team principal Graham Loudon, who has been involved with the project since he took a phone call in his car in the spring of 2022, well over 1,000 days ago. And every second is still precious. Sleep's an optional extra until Christmas, Loudon says, ahead of Cadillac's inaugural season. The most important voices that Loudon heard on the call belong to former F1 world champion Mario Andretti and his son Michael, co-owner of Andretti Global, the organization bidding to get a spot in the sport. Loudon was meant to bring his expertise as one of the self-proclaimed rare animals who already had gone through the process of launching a new team with Virgin Racing in 2010. On the call, he did exactly that, advising the Andrettis and various investors on how the International Automobile Federation, FIA, process would work and what would need to be done in order to meet the rigorous guidelines. At the end of the call came a message to Loudon from Mario, the second and last American to win an F1 Drivers' Championship in 1978. Don't let me down. That would be just the beginning for Loudon, who came aboard as an advisor. After the initial bid was met with resistance from both F1 and the sport's 10 established teams, Michael Andretti stepped down from his role at the forefront of the operation in late 2024. The decision cleared the way for General Motors with its Cadillac brand to take command of the bid, with TWG Motorsports CEO Dan Torres at the helm. Through it all, Loudon remained steadfast in his commitment to getting a new team into the sport. After his previous attempt, which ended with Virgin going through numerous rebrands before ending up in severe debt and folding after the 2016 season, the 60-year-old has stayed around F1. I'd like to think I've got the antibodies in terms of a lot of the things that would normally be a surprise, he says. And on December 5, 2024, Loudon was given another chance as the team principal at Cadillac. 92 days later, F1 approved the team's entry. One of the key reasons why we're here is that the investors had their belief in the project and invested at the right level, which was substantial, I hasten to add, with no guarantee of an entry, Loudon says. From there, Cadillac's official countdown clock began. But the work was already well underway. F1 is no stranger to fluctuations in the number of teams that enter each season, with as many as 12 outfits competing as recently as 2012. But the grid has been rather stable for the past decade, with 10 constructors comprising the field since 2017. There's no how-to manual for where a new team should begin. You can download all the regulations off the internet, but there's nothing that indicates how do you enter as a new team, Loudon says. So Cadillac focused its efforts on a logical place to start: people. Loudon and Torres received 143,265 applications from those eager to get involved in building an F1 team from scratch. Cadillac shortlisted 9,051 candidates and interviewed somewhere in the region of 6,500, Loudon says. At the end of 2025, the staff hovered at about 525 full-time employees, with a number of contractors and partners spread across three primary locations: the team's satellite facility in Silverstone, UK, as well as U.S. hubs in Fishers, Indiana, and Charlotte, North Carolina. Of course, the team's most forward-facing employees will be behind the wheel, and Cadillac made sure to go after figures who would be familiar to F1 fans of the past decade: Valtteri Bottas and Sergio Checo Perez. The two veterans bring a wealth of experience to the team with a combined 26 years on the F1 circuit, 106 podium finishes, and 16 race wins. Waiting in the wings is reserve driver Joe Guan Yu, who raced for three seasons alongside Bottas in Alfa Romeo and Sauber. His manager at the time, Loudon. I feel like it's always a very special moment when you're with a team from the very beginning, says Joe, who was born in Shanghai and moved to England when he was 12. So you're building up together, the whole team, and in F1 performing together, which is very exciting. While this may be the beginning for Cadillac, it's far from it for most involved. The Finnish-born Bottas ran as the number two driver to seven-time world champion Lewis Hamilton while at Mercedes until 2022, when he moved to Alfa Romeo, which later operated as Sauber. But he did not score a single point any of the 24 races in 2024 and went back to Mercedes last season as a reserve driver. Perez, the first Mexican driver to win a race in 50 years, similarly sat behind four-time champion Max Verstappen at Red Bull, supporting the team's Constructors' Championships in 22 and 2023. After a difficult 24 season, however, Perez was left without an opportunity to drive. Joe served as the reserve driver at Ferrari last season, following a similarly difficult tenure at Sauber. All three drivers had spent time with F1's elite, and yet going into 2026 were without a secure spot in the sport. There was speculation that Cadillac would sign an American driver in an effort to appeal to fans looking to get behind the new team. IndyCar star Colton Herta did make the leap to become the team's test driver and race in Formula 2 with Cadillac's support, but he still will need significant time before he's ready to sit in one of the 22 most coveted seats in racing. There was little doubt in Loudon's mind about the choices of Bottas and Perez, and once the team got the first glimpse of its car at preseason testing in Barcelona, he was completely convinced. Halfway through the Barcelona test, I sat on the pit wall listening to comments that won't mean an awful lot to anybody listening in, but meant a lot to me, because they were the kind of comments that come from highly experienced drivers, Loudon says. They have a level of maturity, both when they're talking in technical terms and also the way that they are prioritizing feedback. It's very clear that they have a lot of experience, and also the way that they are motivating and encouraging the teammates around them. Though there may not be an American behind the wheel, the red, white, and blue clearly runs deep in the DNA of what Cadillac is trying to achieve off the track. Marketing efforts have directly targeted a U.S. audience following the sport's boom in the country since the start of the decade. Those efforts culminated in a 30-second advertisement that aired during Super Bowl 60, another endeavor that came under a time crunch. Chief Marketing Officer Ahmed Iqbal says the spot, which unveiled Cadillac's inaugural livery, came together in less than 90 days. The ad connected to an in-person activation in the middle of Times Square in New York City, again in an attempt to emphasize the American roots of the team. Most notably, though, the Super Bowl clip featured a snippet of John F. Kennedy's 1962 "We Choose to Go to the Moon" speech, invoking the Apollo missions, which the Cadillac operation seems to feel a certain kinship with. Iqbal calls the effort behind the ad, as well as the entire team, a moonshot, driven by American ingenuity and audacious ambition. "We're trying to do something, not first, but we're trying to do it fast, and we're trying to do it the best," Iqbal says. "It's one of those iconic American moments that I think got everyone together in this country to be like, yeah, this is worth doing. It's worth going, it's worth trying to innovate and do this crazy thing that many think is not possible." Fielding an F1 team certainly doesn't require the same calculations or logistics as landing an astronaut on the moon, but the collaborative effort across time zones and oceans has been immense. It's part of what Loudon calls the leap into the unknown that Cadillac has taken. Yet the experience that comes from the staff surrounding the drivers helps limit the question marks. Chief Technical Officer Nick Chester held a similar role at Renault. Former Alpine Operations Director Robert White is the team's Chief Operating Officer. Consultant Pat Simons was the Chief Technical Officer at F1 from 2017 to 2024, with stops at Renault, Marussia, and Williams. Again, a Loudon connection also on his resume. "We don't just have everyone starting from scratch," Joe says. "We have experienced people, experienced knowledge, experienced engineers, which makes the difference because F1 is so complicated. You need to get everything right as a team, and that takes time. Time, something that Cadillac has been short on for the past year. And yet two cars will pull out of the garage and onto the tracks at 24 different Grands Prix in 2026. When they do, there's no telling exactly how they'll fare. As is customary every few seasons in the sport, the FIA introduced new technical regulations this winter that will reset the competitive balance of the field. There's no guarantee that McLaren, which dominated last season en route to Lando Norris's first world championship, will be atop the pecking order again. For Cadillac, competing with recent powerhouses like Red Bull or Mercedes, or historic operations like Ferrari and McLaren, seems like an uphill battle. F1 isn't a sport where teams can inhibit the opposition, but rather control the things that are within our scope and within our ability, Loudon says. Yet there's a new kid-on-the-block sort of attitude within Cadillac. Hungry, and with an upstart mentality, those within the building have aspirations of shaking up the sport. To put it plainly, Cadillac F1 has nothing to lose. I think the best way to think of it is actually to put ourselves in the shoes of the opposition, Loudon says. There's not a team on that grid that hasn't been doing this for at least a decade, if not decades, and I'm pretty sure their shareholders would be somewhat upset if we just turn up and start beating their team. In fact, they may be more than upset, they would be apoplectic. Cadillac's time to prove itself has been rapidly approaching, and now that it's here, there's clearly no signs of slowing down. Pit stops. From regulation changes to uncertain futures for several drivers, these are the top storylines for the 2026 F1 season. New regs, skeptical reactions. F1 introduced new regulations for 2026, replacing the drag reduction system with overtake mode and increasing electrification in motors. But there are already skeptics. Among them is Max Verstappen, who blasted the cars, calling them anti-racing. Charles Leclerc expressed concern that it may be extremely difficult to overtake without depleting batteries. If both drivers prove correct, the new season could get off to a rough start. Verstappen's murky future. An up-and-down season and inner turmoil at Red Bull in 2025 made many wonder. Could Verstappen leave the team he spent his entire career with? The four-time world champ may have that very option after the upcoming season. The 28-year-old has threatened early retirement in the past, and if the new regulations aren't to his liking, there's a possibility he could walk away for a year or more. Is Mercedes the team to beat? Since Lewis Hamilton's run of dominance came to an end on the final lap of the 2021 season, the Silver Arrows have wandered in the wilderness. But early indications suggest Mercedes got the jump on the field with its new engine, so much so that rivals have already called its legality into question. George Russell is now a bona fide veteran, and if 19-year-old Kimi Antonelli can take a leap in his second season, Mercedes could be dangerous. Ferrari, Hamilton, bounce back. The most historic team in F1 has gone nearly two decades without a championship. Plus, Hamilton is in the twilight of his career, and his first year with Ferrari saw him finish a disappointing sixth. The team has been coy about his chances in 2026, but did debut an innovative, rotating rear wing during testing in Bahrain, a sign that is willing to try anything to get back on top. How McLaren enforces papaya rules. Much was made about how the back-to-back constructors' champions handled prioritizing, or rather, not prioritizing, Lando Norris and Oscar Piastri in 2025. Ultimately, Norris won his first title and Piastri faded to third place, but McLaren's driver indecision let Verstappen back into the fray. Will Norris get the benefit of the doubt now that he's the reigning champ? Or will McLaren stick to a dicey status quo? Familiar faces, very few different places. The previous offseason was filled with so much driver movement that this past winter paled in comparison. Isaac Hadjar is the only driver to move teams from Racing Bulls to Red Bull. After being left out in 2025, multi-time race winners Sergio Perez and Valtteri Bottas are the faces of Cadillac's inaugural season. And Arvid Lindblad, who replaced Hadjar, is the lone rookie in the field of 22.
1: Next is a brief poetry moment. The poem is by Jack Hirschman. It is entitled Human Interlude for Terry Garvin.

She was standing against the wall near the Tavare Hotel, holding a plastic cup as it began to rain. I dug for a coin, walked up to her, and dropped it in. It fell to the bottom of an orange drink. I blushed, looked into her ravaged eyes and skin and hair prematurely graying, and said, "I was sorry. I thought she needed some bread." "I do," she said and smiled. "I was just having a little drink."

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This is Ellen Mayer, looking forward to being with you again.

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0: Hello, listeners. This is Wendy Zorman reading to you from the March issue of Scientific American. The first article I would like to read is called Sleep Healing. Stimulating the sleeping brain might help people suffering from memory loss, stroke, or mental health problems. It's written by Ingrid Wickelgren. The illustration is by Tim O'Brien. The illustration features a black woman whose face is viewed from the side, and superimposed over her is that same woman sitting on a chair facing the back of the woman's head. There's a window cut out through the woman's mind, and the woman in the chair is looking through a telescope as if she can see through the person's mind into the night sky. It was late, and Sonia was alone in an unfamiliar town, trying to find her way home. The map showed a route through a dark forest lit by an occasional lantern. She viewed it with foreboding, but seeing other people also using this passage, she took it. Walking fast, she neared a couple ahead of her, a man and a woman, who suddenly stopped, turned, and grabbed her. The man covered her face with a cloth. She found herself on a stage with a ceiling spanned by a mirror. A crowd of men armed with guns and knives encircled her. She was about to be tortured and killed. Sonia picked up a stone and threw it at the ceiling, which shattered. Pieces of glass rained down, piercing her shoulder and foot. She fled into the forest, pursued by the couple who could read each other's minds. The woman saw where Sonia was running and informed the man. Sonia knew she would be hunted down. This nightmare and similar ones disturb Sonia's sleep about twice a week for months. Her real name has been withheld for privacy. Those awful nights left her sleepy, irritable, and emotionally spent. Symptoms of a nightmare disorder. The condition can occur by itself or alongside deeper issues such as post-traumatic stress or anxiety disorders. Sleep specialists at the Geneva University Hospitals prescribed imagery rehearsal therapy. Sonia was to create a positive ending for a bad dream and practice it daily. A fresh take on a dream tends to carry over into sleep, reducing the frequency of nightmares. But the trick doesn't always work, so Sonia joined a study to test an embellished version of it. The trial leveraged sleep's power to fortify memories, in this instance, the new dream narrative. For 5 minutes each evening, over 2 weeks, Sonia relaxed in a quiet space at home and imagined that the route through the forest led to a door that opened onto a bright, colorful field that felt safe. While she and 17 other people with nightmare disorder rehearsed their new storylines, they listened through headphones to a piano chord that was played every 10 seconds, eventually associating the sound with the narrative. And throughout that fortnight, they wore a sleep engineering headband when they went to bed. The device detected when the participants entered rapid eye movement or REM sleep, so named because the eyes dart from side to side during this phase, when people experience their most vivid dreams. While they dreamed, the headband transmitted through the bones of their skull the same piano chord they had heard while awake. During sleep, the brain replays select memories from the day to emblazon them into its neurons. Experts call this process memory consolidation. In the nightmare study, the chord reminded the participants of their happier dreams. "We want to enhance this specific memory," says psychiatrist Lampros Perogamros of the University of Geneva, who led the research. The association led people to experience fewer nightmares and more positive dreams overall. Even if you work with only one scenario when you're awake, nightmares about any kind of theme, such as being chased, go down, Perogamros says. The effect was significantly stronger for those who heard the chord while rehearsing their revised dream than for those who had not. The researchers reported this in 2022. Sonia, for one, stopped having nightmares altogether, and her mood improved. Manipulating sleep might be a new route out of the proverbial forest, where whether the affliction is nightmares or a problem with mood, memory, or even motor skills. Sleep is an unguarded time. It's a time when our executive control, our rational thinking, our logical decision-making, our impulse control are turned off. So stimuli that manage to get in are processed differently and possibly more effectively, says Robert Stickgold, a cognitive neuroscientist at Harvard Medical School. The techniques investigators use to get in while someone is asleep range from electrically stimulating the patient's brain to exposing them to sounds or smells that remind them of specific facts or experiences. Many of these techniques were devised to decode sleep's role in memory and cognition, but they also offer ways to speed recovery from stroke or to restore memories lost with age. They might even be able to tamp down negative emotions attached to specific memories, which could help ease post-traumatic stress, anxiety, depression, or other mental health conditions. One of my latest hopes is that we can have new methods to help people wake up on the right side of the bed, says Ken Poller, a memory and sleep researcher at Northwestern University. To make such methods practical and widespread, researchers are developing a range of sleep engineering devices people can use at home. Experts say clinical use of some of the devices is years away, and they also warn of potential risks. Messing with memory could have unforeseen consequences, such as creating imbalances that impede learning, says neuroscientist Gina Poe of the University of California, Los Angeles. It's kind of a scary time, Poe says. We don't know enough. It's kind of like being a toddler. We can walk, but don't know where we are going or how to avoid danger. Scholars have suspected that sleep shores up memories for millennia. In the first century CE, Roman writer and teacher Marcus Fabius Quintilian wrote that the interval of a single night will greatly increase the strength of the memory. The details of this process remained obscure until the 20th century, when the invention of the electroencephalogram, a recording of brain activity made by an array of probes placed on the scalp, spawned studies showing that the sleeping brain whirs to its only electrical rhythms. People sleep in cycles that repeat roughly every 90 minutes and usually go through a total of 4 to 6 cycles over a full night's sleep. The first cycle starts with a period of light sleep, which has 2 distinct stages. During the second stage, neurons produce clusters of electrical signals called sleep spindles, evidently because when drawn as a graph of voltage changing with time, they reminded scientists of wool wrapped around a stick. Light sleep descends into sleep slow-wave sleep, deep slow-wave sleep, in which the spindles continue while slow rhythmic pulses of electrical excitation sweep across the brain, overlaid with bursts of high-frequency ripples. In REM sleep, the fourth stage, brain neurons fire as actively and randomly as they do during the day, and people experience emotionally charged and bizarre dreams. Some of this sleep-time brain activity, researchers surmised, might serve memory. In the 1970s, David Marr, a computational neuroscientist then at Trinity College, Cambridge, floated a theory of how the brain integrates new information with existing knowledge. In this model, the hippocampus, a seahorse-shaped structure located in both hemispheres of the brain, stores information during the day. But the memory traces remain fragile until sleep, when they are reinforced and relayed to the brain's cerebral cortex, or outer layer, for long-term storage and integration with other memories. In a landmark 1994 study, investigators took brain recordings that showed the hippocampus fortifying memories during slow-wave sleep by retracing them. As a rat navigated a maze during its waking hours, patterns of activity among neurons in its hippocampus specified the rat's whereabouts on its trek. While the rat slept, researchers recorded its brain activity again and found the same neural patterns, as if the brain were rehearsing the path through the maze to commit it to memory. A decade later, scientists obtained evidence of replay in people by using positron emission tomography, which detects blood flow as a proxy of neuronal activity. Whereas the brain that became active when people learned routes in a virtual town were reactivated during deep sleep, and the amount of activity correlated with a person's ability to remember the routes. As Marr had predicted, the replay of memories in the hippocampus is key to consolidation. It seems to flag certain memories for safekeeping, allowing the rest of the daily life to fall by the wayside. You went grocery shopping and they were out of the little tomatoes. You don't want to keep that memory for the rest of your life, Stick Gold says. So almost everything gets forgotten. The game of sleep is to figure out what you don't want to forget. By the early 2000s, scientists knew that most of the high-voltage waves of deep sleep originate in the brain's decision-making center, the prefrontal cortex, and move as smoothly and regularly as waves in a calm sea from the front to the back of the brain. And studies in animals and in people with epilepsy, in particular individuals who had electrodes implanted in their brains to detect seizures, had implicated other sleep time rhythms in the memory processes. These include the ripples of electrical activity from the hippocampus that probably affect replay and which coincide with the troughs of sleep spindles originating in the thalamus. When a person is awake, this relay station sends selected information from the senses to the cerebral cortex for interpretation, but when someone is asleep, it shuts most signals out, so the person remains generally unaware of their surroundings. Intriguingly, the number of sleep spindles per minute correlates with the person's ability to learn, according to Poe. In a further striking coincidence, or more likely not a coincidence at all, but something integral to a process of nightly information transfer perfected by evolution, both the ripples and the spindles rise and fall with the slow waves. There's this three-part symphony, Stick Gold says. The hippocampus and the thalamus and the cortex all work in unison to strengthen specific memories. Still, the evidence that the sleeping brain analyzes and integrates memory remains circumstantial until experimenters found ways to influence the process. Can we manipulate the waves? Wondered Jan Born, a behavioral neuroscientist now at the University of Tübingen. He and his team at the University of Lübeck applied oscillating current through the scalp of sleeping subjects to increase the amplitude of slow waves. The manipulation enhanced memory, they reported in a 2006 publication. But the electrical field seemed to vary unpredictably across the brain's anatomical folds. So the team switched to sound, which would be processed more reliably, Born felt, through a biological channel. The ear. The researchers played soft clicks to sleepers timed to the up phase of their slow waves. The stimulation, given for a single night, greatly enhanced the size and duration of the slow waves and the spindles. Critically, compared with their performance after sleep alone, the intervention improved participants' memory of 120 word pairs, the team reported in 2013. The work directly tied the oscillations of slow-wave sleep to memory and pointed to a way of using slow-wave sleep to improve memory. That's a sleep engineering idea. Can we make that physiology run its course more effectively? Or if it's not quite working well, can we adjust it so that it works better? Paller asks. Slow waves weaken with age, which might explain age-related memory problems. Would supplementing slow waves mitigate memory decline? Northwestern neurologists Roniel Melkani and Phyllis Z, in collaboration with Paller, among others, successfully used sound to enhance the ability to recall word pairs in 5 of 9 people with mild cognitive impairment. These interventions lasted just one night, however. In practice, staving off memory decline most likely requires longer-term treatment. Stimulating the brain during sleep through surgically implanted electrodes could theoretically shore up memory on a consistent basis. Neurosurgeon Itzhak Fried of UCLA Health and his colleagues recently showed that they could use such deep brain stimulation to enhance memory. Fried had implanted the electrodes to detect seizures in people with severe epilepsy. But when these patients were asleep and seizure-free, he used the electrodes to sense and alter their deep sleep oscillations. As a slow wave was on the upswing, One of the electrodes sent a pulse of electricity to boost the triple coincidence of ripples, spindles, and slow waves, Freed says. All six individuals who received this stimulation in the prefrontal cortex showed better recall of pairs of pictures after the night the electrode was live compared with their memory after undisturbed sleep, the scientists reported in 2023. The degree of memory improvement correlated with the shift in the brain's electrical patterns. We are changing the architecture of sleep, Freed says. Our goal is to really try to see whether we can have a memory aid or a memory neuroprosthetic device, akin to a cochlear implant for people with impaired hearing. In addition to improving general memory by enhancing electrical waves in the sleeping brain, scientists have found diverse ways to enhance specific memories, but not others. The first attempt at this strategy involved odors. Bourne's team asked people to sniff a rose scent while they learned the location of objects in a grid. Then they exposed some of the participants to the fragrance while they slept. When delivered during slow-wave sleep, the scent spurred the sleepers' brains to revisit what they had learned and significantly improved their recall of the locations compared with that by people who were not exposed to the odor during sleep or were exposed to it only during REM sleep. The researchers reported this in 2007. Brain imaging revealed that the scent strongly activated the hippocampus, further indicating that the stimulus enhanced replay. 2 years after Paller and his colleagues showed that they could do something similar with sound, the researchers played unique sounds while people memorized the locations of 50 objects on a computer screen. When seeing a picture of a cat, for example, the participants heard a meow. When seeing a kettle, they heard a whistle. The scientists then played 25 of the sounds during a nap, after which people remembered the locations of the associated objects better than they remembered the others. If they heard a whistle and not a meow, they would be more accurate in recalling the kettle's location on the screen than the cat's. Paller's method, which he termed targeted memory reactivation, or TMR, gained traction as a way to bolster specific memories. In 2022, his then-graduate student, Nathan Whitmore, showed that TMR could improve memory for faces and names, with the strongest effects in those who had the longest and most uninterrupted slow-wave sleep. This method might help older people with memory problems remember facts important to them, such as their grandchildren's names, Paller says. TMR can also improve procedural memory, which underlies skills ranging from playing a piano piece to perfecting a jump shot. People execute learned sequences of finger movements faster after sleeping. Performance improves further if the memory for the sequence is reactivated during slow-wave sleep by, say, a playback of tones the person listened to while learning each finger movement. A similar method could speed recovery from strokes that leave people unable to perform basic movements. Rehabilitation involves practicing those skills daily. If you want to use your toothbrush or pick up the salt, you have to control some muscles selectively and not other muscles, Paller says. To teach these kinds of skills, Northwestern neurologist Mark Slutsky developed a simple 1980s-style video game in which users must activate one or two muscles to move a cursor from the center of a screen to one of eight targets, red squares that turn green when the cursor reaches them, on the perimeter. In a 2021 study, Paller, Slutsky, and their colleagues showed that TMR can improve people's performance in this game. While aiming for each target, 20 healthy young adults heard a unique sound, such as a meow, drum roll, or bell. After a few hours of practice, they took a 90-minute nap. When they entered slow-wave sleep, they heard some of the sounds at 5-second intervals. After they awoke, they showed improved performance in speed, efficiency, and muscle selection in navigating the red square targets that were linked to the sounds played during their nap. Paller, Slutsky, and their colleagues are testing a similar procedure in stroke patients who have difficulty moving their arms. Cutting-edge versions of TMR synchronize the sound cues with the slow waves. It matters exactly when we apply these triggers, says neuroscientist Penelope Lewis of Cardiff University in Wales. She and her colleagues find that a technique can improve the learning of relations among objects, in this case, a hidden ranking in groups of six photographs, but only if the sounds denoting that relation are played back during the peak and not the trough of the slow wave. In a related finding, cognitive neuroscientists Bernhard Storizina of the University of Oxford and Hong Viet Ngo, now at the University of Essex in England, reported improved memory for verb picture associations when they synchronize specific sound cues to the slow wave's rise. Moreover, cueing during this phase prolonged the wave and increased the power of associated spindles. Intervening in slow wave sleep can also alter emotions attached to specific memories, which can potentially boost mental health. Cognitive neuroscience, Zhao Qing Hu of the University of Hong Kong and his colleagues used TMR to put a positive spin on aversive memories by building associations with upbeat words. They taught people to associate nonsense words with disturbing photographs and then, during slow wave sleep, replayed the nonsense cues along with positive words. Afterward, people were less repulsed by the cued pictures than they had been before, the researchers reported in 2023. Again, the effect was strongest when the positive words coincided with the up phase of slow oscillations. The role of slow wave sleep in memory consolidation is now well established, but the function of REM sleep is less clear. The dreams in this stage often seem illogical because parts of the brain's prefrontal cortex, which signals rational thought, are offline, while brain regions controlling vision, movement, and emotions remain active. Yet one emergent theory is that the fantastical dreams experienced during REM sleep tame emotions attached to memories and help people gain a broader understanding of what happens to them. The REM sleep dreaming offers a form of overnight therapy, writes neuroscientist Matthew Walker in the book Why We Sleep, Unlocking the Power of Sleep and Dreams, published by Scribner in 2017. It takes the painful sting out of difficult, even traumatic emotional episodes. During REM sleep, levels of norepinephrine, a neurotransmitter that drives fear responses such as sweating, rapid heart rate, and pupil dilation, get tamped down. As a result, memories that surface during REM sleep are divorced from those responses. Walker and others say decoupling them from their emotional charge. In patients with post-traumatic stress disorder, however, levels of norepinephrine remain high and nightmares recur. If the theory is correct, inducing people to relive difficult experiences during REM sleep might help them diffuse the disturbing emotions associated with them. In a 2021 study, people rated upsetting pictures as less bothersome after associating the pictures with specific sounds and being exposed to those sounds during REM sleep. In contrast, there was no effect when the sounds were played during slow wave sleep. If something similar works on people's real-life memories, it might be an avenue for treating depression or PTSD, according to Lewis. REM sleep dreams might also help diffuse strong emotions attached to an event through subconscious learning. Instead of dreaming about the upsetting event itself, people often dream about a more benign, related memory, leading them to subliminally connect the two experiences. Stickgold offered an example. If he were distraught after having a near-miss car accident during the day, he might dream about playing bumper cars with his son. The dream would help Stickgold realize that the car crash, if it had actually happened, might have just meant my fender got bashed in. But I was reacting to it as if I had just barely stayed alive, Stickgold speculates. And that might have become clear to me because I had this linked memory of bumper cars where nothing really bad happens. In this way, REM sleep dreams can provide perspective. You have to let the brain build this dream narrative to evaluate the emotional response to it, Stickgold says. TMR could be used to shape that narrative, and the nightmare disorder study in Geneva highlighted the possibility of such interventions. It could also make traditional forms of psychotherapy more effective. Any psychotherapeutic approach aims at a change in behavior, habits, thoughts. Psychotherapy is therefore a form of learning, says neuroscientist Sophie Schwartz of the University of Geneva, first author of the nightmare disorder study. Using TMR, we can boost such learning. Most sleep engineering studies require patients or volunteers to come into a laboratory or other institutional setting, which limits the scope and efficacy of the intervention. People don't want to sleep in a lab for more than a night or two. But if the technology were wearable and portable, it could possibly be embedded in somebody's life, says Heidi Johansen Berg, a cognitive neuroscientist at Oxford. So even if the benefit of any single day is quite small, you could imagine those incremental benefits building up significantly over time. Commercial devices that can be used at home are likely to be an important gateway to enhanced healing during sleep. One such invention, currently being tested for its ability to burnish verbal memory and to speed stroke recovery, involves a smartwatch that collects movement and data on a heart rate, as well as a smartphone that plays sounds. A machine learning model identifies periods of deep sleep and triggers TMR sounds within these periods. In research published in 2022, Whitmore and others found that using this technology at home for 3 nights improved people's memory for object locations, as long as the sounds were played softly enough that they did not disturb the sleeper. For debilitating nightmares, doctors can already prescribe a phone app that uses artificial intelligence to analyze biometric data from Apple Watch sensors. When the sensors detect the rising heart rate and restlessness associated with the nightmare, the watch delivers intermittent general vibrations to disrupt the dream without waking the sleeper. Data published in 2023 from a trial of 65 veterans with trauma-induced nightmares suggest the device, when worn at least half the time, significantly enhanced sleep quality, as reported by the veterans. A glove-like sleep detector developed by Adam Haar Horowitz, then at the Massachusetts Institute of Technology, and his colleagues might also reduce nightmares. The device monitors biological signs of sleep onset through contacts on the wrist and hand. It also connects to an app that gives voice prompts such as tree, that in a recent study made nappers dream about trees and enhance their creativity on tasks related to trees. Despite the promise of sleep engineering, experts warn of risks inherent in tampering with memories. You're biasing which ones are preferentially strengthened in the brain, Lewis says. If you start doing it every night, who knows what kinds of imbalances that might cause. It is also possible that these interventions could disrupt sleep. In a number of Whitmore and Paller's experiments, for example, when the sounds were played too loudly, memory actually worsened. There are lots of things still to understand about this before we would be ready to recommend it to the general population, Lewis says. Meanwhile, the experiments have deepened scientists' understanding of sleep's role in memory and emotion, and how it shapes people's outlook on the world and themselves. That is what the night is for, Stickgold says. It's to take all the information that came during the day and integrate it with all the information we already have in a way that helps you build that story of how the world works and what your life means. For Sonia, at least, the targeted memory reactivation has ended her nightmare siege in the forest. Instead, one night she dreamed of being invited to a party in a chalet. There was a terrace which gave a view of the mountains, she wrote in her dream diary. We all went out to watch the sunset. The sky was dark pink. The weather was very beautiful. All of a sudden, I feel a hand on my waist. This person took my hand and took me to the center of the terrace. We started dancing without music. It was like in the movies. The world around began to spin quickly. I felt butterflies in my stomach for the first time in my life. Splitting errors, from the section called Advances in Embryology. Splitting errors, divisions after conception can lead to embryo failure. Human reproduction is notoriously inefficient. Whereas the fertilized eggs of other animals, such as mice, usually progress to more complex embryo stages, fertilized human eggs often falter early on. For a recent study in genome medicine, scientists analyzed almost 1,000 embryos from in vitro fertilization procedures to learn why. Scientists know that chromosomally abnormal human embryos, those with either more or fewer than 46 chromosomes, often don't implant in the uterus, and if they do, the resulting pregnancy may end in a miscarriage or stillbirth. Some of these abnormalities originate in the egg or sperm. In other cases, a healthy egg and sperm form an embryo that divides oddly. For example, instead of one cell dividing into two, it might become three. There is a lot of evidence that during the first cell divisions, human embryos make a lot of mistakes, says Claudia Spitz, who studies related problems of reproduction and genetics at the Free University of Brussels. The study authors found that these odd divisions lead to new chromosomal abnormalities, which can harm embryonic development even more than abnormalities that originate in the egg or sperm. The new errors can be catastrophic, says Johns Hopkins University evolutionary biologist Rajiv McCoy, the study's lead author. A lot of times you have three, four, five missing chromosomes. McCoy and his colleagues used time-lapse video and a microscope to record the IVF embryo's first cell divisions. Then they tested for abnormalities among both the surviving embryos and those that failed. Spitz says the effects of post-fertilization abnormalities are something that we have all assumed to be true, but nobody provided the evidence in the manner that McCoy and his team have done by analyzing such a high number of embryos and including discarded ones. The new study also found that division-related errors are equally common among embryos with eggs from women of all ages, whereas egg and sperm abnormalities increase as people age. The researchers suspect this finding might help explain why it is so hard, even for many young, healthy couples, to get pregnant. Maybe some of the mechanisms that we are uncovering from our studies will be relevant to understanding the low level of human fertility, says study co-author Michael Summers, a reproductive medicine consultant at London's Women's Clinic. The work could also help illuminate what McCoy calls the black box of early pregnancy loss. The scientists say they hope to use their results to improve IVF. For instance, if changing the cell's environment reduces the likelihood of dividing errors, Summers says you could potentially rescue a lot of embryos for IVF purposes because those errors are happening in the dish. From the advances section in the healthcare section, musical alarms. Medical alerts might not have to be louder to be more effective. Beeping alarms in hospitals are a life or death matter, but with so many going off all the time, medical professionals may experience alarm fatigue that impairs care. Researchers now report that changing an alarm sound to incorporate properties of musical instruments can make it more helpful amid the din. Auditory alarms can sound up to 300 times a day per patient in U.S. hospitals, but only a small fraction require immediate attention. Data from the U.S. Food and Drug Administration suggests that alarm fatigue, including when clinicians turned off or forgot to restart alarms, and other alarm-related issues, were linked to 566 deaths over 5.5 years. After a typical day at the hospital, I'd leave with beeping in my ears, says Vanderbilt University Medical Center anesthesiologist Joseph Schlesinger. He collaborated with Michael Schutz, a music cognition researcher at McMaster University in Ontario, to analyze how musical sounds could improve hospital alarms. In 2015, Schutz and Schlesinger began examining musical qualities called timbres that might let softer sounds command attention from busy clinicians. They found that sounds with a percussive timbre, many of which contain short bursts of high-frequency energy, such as wine glasses clinking, stand out even at low volume. In contrast, loud, flat tones that lack high-frequency components, like a reversing truck's beep, get lost. The researchers have since conducted experiments in which participants evaluate different sounds and melodies for annoyance, detectability, and recognizability. For a recent study detailed in Perioperative Care and Operating Room Management, the researchers played participants the same sequences of notes with varying timbres. They found the sounds that made the sequences least annoying, with no decrease in recall, were percussive and had complex, time-varied harmonic overtones, the many components within a single sound, like a xylophone's ping, rather than a few homogeneous ones like monotonous mechanical beeps. The researchers are also drawing inspiration from the timbres of other musical instruments. The triangle, for example, famously stands out in a crowd of sounds, possibly because it has overtone sequences that deviate from traditional harmonic series. We're using music as a cookbook and learning what we can take from it, Schutz says. Such findings could lead to alarms that command attention and fit into current regulatory guidelines. Michael Rao, who studies cognitive systems design at The Ohio State University, says that acoustically complex sounds like those in the study avoid trading detectability for recognition. Experimenting with timbre, he says, furthers our understanding of aspects that reliably support strong performance. Applied psychologist Judy Edworthy, professor emeritus at the University of Plymouth in England, says the finding that musical tones can help improve alarms is important for future patient monitoring and equipment designs. Still, she warns, any sound can induce alarm fatigue if it's constantly false. From the sections Advances and subsection Sleep. Snooze button benefits. You snooze, you win. When your alarm goes off in the early morning, it's tempting to hit the snooze button and curl back up under the warm covers for a few more minutes of slumber. This repeated postponing of the buzzer is often thought of as a bad habit, one that creates not only a lazy start to a day, but also a fragmented sleep pattern that's detrimental to health. But recent research is contradicting this notion. A recent study in the Journal of Sleep Research found that people who regularly pressed the snooze button lost only about 6 minutes of sleep per night, and it didn't affect their morning sleepiness or mood. Plus, tests showed that 30 minutes of snoozing improved or did not affect cognition compared with people who woke up the first time their alarm went off. This adds to research in 2022 that also found chronic snoozers generally felt no sleepier than non-snoozers. Snoozing for a limited time in the morning is probably not bad for you, says the study's lead author, Tina Sundelin, a sleep researcher at Stockholm University. She says her study is one of only a few that have directly tested snoozing's effect on sleep health, and it offers evidence that snoozing doesn't break up sleep in a harmful way. Snoozing does shorten sleep, Sundelin says, but she maintains that it's not as bad as scientists once thought. Past research suggested that the extra minutes snoozers get don't really help them feel more rested, and repeatedly waking up and trying to sleep again has been thought to prevent the restorative stages of slumber, including rapid eye movement, sleep. If you disturb someone's sleep, it's not good quality sleep, and they often feel tired afterward. But this idea is based on a whole night of sleep fragmentation, explains Sundelin, who adds that most theories about snoozing are inferred from what we know about sleep in general. Sundelin found that snoozing the alarm for half an hour benefited chronic snoozers. People who delay the alarm two or more times a week and almost always fall back asleep between alarms. 31 such chronic snoozers who were observed in the study slept well throughout the night and showed signs of fragmented sleep only in the last 30 minutes before getting up, which is typically around the time when people first hit the snooze button. This fragmented sleep didn't have a big enough impact to make them tired throughout the rest of the day, Sundelin says. Sundelin's research also suggests that snoozing might help people shake off morning drowsiness by easing the transition from deep sleep to a lighter stage. A good night's rest typically involves 4 to 6 sleep cycles, each made up of 4 stages. Light sleep happens in the first 2 stages of non-rapid eye movement, or NREM, sleep. This is when muscles start to relax and brain activity slows along with breathing and heart rate, but a person can still be easily woken. As the night goes on, people progressively reach deeper stages. It gets harder to wake up during the third and final stage of NREM sleep and the first stage of REM sleep. A person who receives a phone call during these stages, for example, might be less likely to hear it or remember answering. Abruptly waking up, especially from a deep sleep, can prolong sleep inertia, a drowsy state of transitioning to wakefulness in which one may feel disoriented or struggle to adjust to being awake. This is where snoozing may help, Sunderland says. People who squeeze in little naps between alarms can more effectively shift out of deep sleep and wake up during lighter sleep. This might help them decrease sleep inertia and feel more alert and energetic in the morning. The additional light slumber might also aid cognition, Sunderland's results show. The snoozers were alert enough to perform well on cognitive tests of processing speed, episodic memory, and executive functioning, as well as simple arithmetic. Another test showed that these benefits continued for up to 40 minutes after a person woke up. Sunderland hypothesizes that snoozing prevents people's brains from quickly reverting to deeper sleep stages. Snoozers also showed higher levels of cortisol, a hormone involved in wakefulness, immediately on awakening, compared with people who slept uninterrupted the entire night. Although the difference in cortisol levels evened out over time, Sunderland says that it's possible the cortisol awakening response started slightly earlier in snoozers, and this could have helped the brain to finish these tasks. The relation between snoozing and cognition needs further research, says San Jose State University sleep scientist Cassie Hilditch, who was not involved in the recent study. She notes that other work has reported different effects, increasing sleep inertia and worse cognitive performance in snoozers. The optimal period to spend snoozing for chronic snoozers who aren't sleep deprived is somewhere between 20 and 30 minutes, says Thomas Kilkenny, director of the Institute of Sleep Medicine at Staten Island University Hospital. Enough to be refreshing, but not too much. It's equivalent to hitting the snooze button every 5 to 10 minutes for a total of 3 or 4 times, and is probably enough to overcome sleep inertia, which usually lasts 30 minutes or less for someone who isn't sleep deprived. Additionally, snoozing for more than half an hour can inch a person closer to the deeper phases of sleep from which it's harder to get up. There is still much to learn about snoozing's long-term impact on cognition in the brain, but the new research is a helpful step toward dispelling some of the lazy stereotypes often associated with this common morning ritual. So regular snoozers can feel less guilty for catching some extra Z's while hitting the alarm button tomorrow morning. From the section Epidemiology, Marijuana Scorecard, the latest findings on cannabis and health. With decades of legal and social opprobrium fading fast, marijuana has become an extremely popular commercial product with more than 48 million users across the U.S. Health concerns, once exaggerated, now often seem to be downplayed or overlooked. For example, pregnant patients often tell me they had no idea there's any risk, says University of Utah obstetrician Tori Metz, lead author of a recent paper in the Journal of the American Medical Association on cannabis and adverse pregnancy outcomes. Fortunately, legal reforms are also gradually making it easier to study marijuana's health effects by giving U.S. scientists more access to the drug and a wider population of users to study. Although much research remains in early stages, the number of studies has finally been increasing, says Tiffany Sanchez, an environmental health scientist at Columbia University. As new results accumulate, they offer a long overdue update on what science really knows about the drug. The bad. In addition to minor side effects that many users joke about, such as short-term memory loss, recent studies have linked marijuana to adverse health outcomes involving the lungs, heart, brain, and gonads. For example, heavy marijuana consumption seems to increase the risk of clogged arteries and heart failure and may impact male fertility. Smoking weed, likewise, can lead to chronic bronchitis and other respiratory ailments, although unlike tobacco, it hasn't been definitively tied to lung cancer. And cannabis plants hyperaccumulate metal pollutants such as lead, which Sanchez found can enter users' bloodstreams. Developing adolescents' brains, particularly those predisposed to mental illness, may be most at risk from overconsumption. Although psychiatric effects are hotly debated, studies suggest that heavy weed use exacerbates or may trigger schizophrenia, psychosis, and depression in youths, and it affects behavior and academic performance. From a safety viewpoint, young people should definitely stay away from it, says University of Ottawa psychiatrist Marco Salmi, lead author of a recent review of cannabis and health in the British Medical Journal. Moreover, the drug can cross over to fetuses during pregnancy. Several studies have linked it to low birth weights, and researchers suspect it raises the likelihood of neonatal intensive care unit admissions and stillbirths. Some cannabis dispensaries have advertised their product as a cure for morning sickness, but Metz emphasizes that safer alternatives exist. The good. Of course, many adults use marijuana responsibly for pleasure and relaxation. Unlike with, say, opioids, there's effectively zero risk of life-threatening overdose. Plus, people get addicted with tobacco way faster, says Columbia University epidemiologist Sylvia Martins, who studies substance use and related laws. Cannabis and its derivatives also may help alleviate pain, although some researchers contend that it performs little better than a placebo. It may also decrease chemotherapy-induced nausea, calm epileptic seizures, ease the symptoms of multiple sclerosis, and serve as a sleep aid. Recent studies have hinted that the drug might slightly reduce opioid dependency rates, although this too is disputed. There's some evidence that weed users tend to be more empathetic, and researchers found that elderly mice get a mental boost from the drug. Still, experts caution against self-medicating. You should ask your doctor, Solmi says. The weird. Some of the recent research into marijuana is more lighthearted. One study, for instance, found that, just like people, nematode worms dosed with cannabis get the munchies.
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Next is a brief poetry moment. The poem is by Lisa McMongale. It is entitled The Black Walnut Tree. Like a mother gathering scattered toys at the end of the day, I bend to pick up green walnuts, the size and color of tennis balls, and pile them under the black walnut tree for the squirrels that tear the pulpy rind off to expose the woody shell inside. In early August, the yellowed walnut leaves drop, the first to color, fall, and skip with the wind across the porch, scuffing dryly on the concrete floor. The lowest limbs tower out of reach, unlike the maple's low branches, perfect for climbing and siphoning sweet sap for syrup and maple sugar candy. A chain my grandfather tied around a branch like a tourniquet to hang a butchered pig until the blood drained from his limp body still snakes around the limb. The chain so corroded after 50 years of rain and snow, that if I could breach it, the rust would flake off like dead skin onto my fingers. I would climb a ladder to untie the chain, but the tree grew around it, and like all living things, made the wound a part of itself. This is Ellen Mayer, looking forward to being with you again.

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0: 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Again, that's Anthony Griffin at 216-658-4675. Staying Connected. The Staying Connected group is a monthly meeting held for 6 months for clients that have completed the Vision of Success program. Staying Connected gives clients additional opportunities to hear from speakers and receive ongoing support from their peers who are sharing similar experiences. 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
1: And now, dear listeners, it is time for the Cleveland Sight Center Network Story Hour. We have an excellent narration prepared for you this evening. So relax in your favorite Victorian-era armchair and allow your imagination to take you into fantastic hidden worlds filled with intrigue, mystery, scandal, whimsy, silly, made-up words, possibly a talking dog, and plenty of snooty characters saying smart-sounding things. And now, here is tonight's tale.

0: Mr. Utterson the lawyer was a man of a rugged countenance that was never lighted by a smile. Cold, scanty and embarrassed in discourse, backward in sentiment, lean, long, dusty, dreary, and yet somehow lovable. His friends were those of his own blood, or those whom he'd known longest, and his affections, like ivy, grew with time. Hence, no doubt, the bond that united him to Mr. Richard Enfield, his distant kinsman, the well-known man about town. It was a nut to crack for many what these two could see in each other, or what subject they could find in common. It was reported by those who encountered them on their Sunday walks that they said nothing, looked singularly dull, and would hail with obvious relief the appearance of a friend. For all that, the two men put the greatest store by these excursions, counted them the chief jewel of each week, and not only set aside occasions of pleasure, but even resisted the calls of business that they might enjoy them uninterrupted. It chanced on one of these rambles that their way led them down a by-street in a busy quarter of London. The street was small and what is called quiet. On one corner, the street was broken by the entry of a court, and just at that point, a certain sinister building thrust forward its gable on the street. It was two stories high, showed no window, nothing but a door on the lower story, and a blind forehead of discolored wall on the upper, and bore in every feature the marks of prolonged and sordid negligence. The door, which was equipped with neither bell nor knocker, was blistered and distained. Mr. Enfield and the lawyer were on the other side of the street, but when they came abreast of the entry, the former lifted up his cane and pointed. "Did you ever notice that door?" he asked. And when his companion had replied in the affirmative, said, "It is connected in my mind with a very odd story." "Indeed," said Mr. Utterson. "And what was that?" "Well, it was this way," returned Mr. Enfield. "I was coming home from some place at the end of the world about 3 o'clock of a black winter morning, and my way lay through a part of town where there was literally nothing to be seen but lamps. All at once, I saw two figures. One, a little man who was stumping along eastward at a good walk, and the other, a girl of maybe 8 or 10, who was running as hard as she was able down a cross street. Well, sir, the two ran into one another naturally enough at the corner. And then came the horrible part of the thing. For the man trampled calmly over the child's body and left her screaming on the ground. Sounds nothing to hear, but it was hellish to see. It wasn't like a man. It was like some damned juggernaut. I shouted, took to my heels and collared the gentleman and brought him back to where there was already quite a group about the screaming child. He was perfectly cool and made no resistance, but gave me one look so ugly that it brought the sweat out on me. The people who had turned out were the child's own family. Well, the child wasn't much the worse, more frightened. I had taken a loathing to my gentleman at first sight. So had the child's family, which was only natural. I never saw a circle of such hate-filled faces. And there was the man in the middle, with a kind of black, sneering coolness. But frightened, too, I could see that. But carrying it off, sir, like Satan. 'If you choose to make capital of this accident,' he said, 'I am naturally helpless. No gentleman but wishes to avoid a scene. Name your figure.' Well, we screwed him up to £100 for the child's family. He would clearly have liked to stick out, but there was something about the lot of us that meant mischief, and at last he struck. The next thing was to get the money. And where do you think he carried us but to that place with the door? Whipped out a key, went in, and presently came back with a matter of £10 in gold and a check for the balance on Coutts drawn payable to bearer, and signed with a name that I can't mention, though it's one of the points of my story. But it was a name at least very well known and often printed. The figure was stiff, but the signature was good for more than that, if it was only genuine. I took the liberty of pointing out to my gentleman that the whole business looked suspicious, and that a man does not, in real life, walk into a cellar door at 4 in the morning and come out with another man's check for close upon £100. but he was quite easy and sneering. "Set your mind at rest," he said. "I will stay with you till the bank's open and cash the check myself." So we all set off and passed the rest of the night in my chambers, and next day, when we had breakfasted, went in a body to the bank. I gave in the check myself and said I had every reason to believe it was a forgery. Not a bit of it. The check was genuine. "Hmm?" pressed Mr. Utterson. "I see you feel as I do," said Mr. Enfield. "Yes, it's a bad story. For my man was a fellow that nobody could have to do with, a really damnable man. And the person that signed the check is the very pink of the proprieties, celebrated too. Blackmail, I suppose. An honest man paying through the nose for some of the capers of his youth. Blackmail House is what I call that place with a door in consequence." Mr. Utterson asked rather suddenly, "And you don't know if the signer of the check lives there?"
1: "A likely place, isn't it?"
0: returned Mr. Enfield.
1: "But he lives in some square or other nearby. I've studied this place for myself. It seems scarcely a house. There's no other door, and nobody goes in or out but once in a while the gentleman of my adventure."
0: The pair walked on again for a while in silence, and then,
2: "Enfield," said Mr. Utterson, "there's one point I want to ask. I want to ask the name of that man who walked over the child."
1: "Well," said Mr. Enfield, "I can't see what harm it would do. It was a man of the name of Hyde."
0: "Hmm," said Mr. Utterson.
2: "What sort of a man is he to see?"
1: "He's not easy to describe," Mr. Enfield said. "There's something wrong with his appearance. Something displeasing, something downright detestable. I never saw a man I so disliked, and yet I scarcely know why. He must be deformed somewhere. He gives a strong feeling of deformity, although I couldn't specify the point. And it's not want of memory, for I declare I can see him at this moment."
0: Mr. Utterson again walked some way in silence, and obviously under a weight of consideration.
2: "You are sure he used a key?" he inquired at last. "And although it must seem strange, but if I do not ask you the name of the other party, it's because I know it already. If you have been inexact on any point, you had better correct it."
1: "I think you might have warned me," returned the other, with a touch of sullenness. "But I have been exact, as you call it. The fellow had a key, and what's more, he still has. I saw him use it not a week ago."
0: Mr. Utterson sighed deeply, but said never a word. And the other man presently resumed,
1: "I'm ashamed of my long tongue. Let us make a bargain, never to refer to this matter again."
2: "With all my heart,"
0: said the lawyer.
2: "I shake hands on that, Richard."
0: That evening, Mr. Utterson came home to his bachelor house in somber spirits and sat down to dinner without relish. After the cloth was taken away, he took up a candle and went into his business room. There he opened his safe and took from the most private part of it a document endorsed on the envelope as Dr. Henry Jekyll's will. He sat down with a clouded brow to study its contents. Mr. Utterson, though he took charge of it now that it was made, had refused to lend the least assistance in the making of it. The will provided not only that in the case of the decease of Henry Jekyll, all his possessions were to pass into the hands of his friend and benefactor Edward Hyde, but that in the case of Dr. Jekyll's disappearance or unexplained absence for any period exceeding 3 calendar months, the said Edward Hyde should step into the said Henry Jekyll's shoes without further delay and free from any burthen or obligation. This document had long been the lawyer's eyesore. It was his ignorance of Mr. Hyde that had previously swelled his indignation. Now, by a sudden turn, it was his knowledge.
2: "I thought it was madness," he said to himself, as he replaced the obnoxious paper in the safe. "And now I begin to fear its disgrace."
0: With that, he blew out his candle, put on a greatcoat, and set forth in the direction of Cavendish Square, that citadel of medicine, where his friend, the great Dr. Lanyon, had his house and received his patients.
2: "If anyone knows, it will be Lanyon," he thought.
0: The solemn butler knew and welcomed him. He was subjected to no stage of delay, but ushered direct from the door to the dining room, where Dr. Lanyon sat alone over his wine. This was a hearty, healthy, dapper, red-faced gentleman, with a shock of hair prematurely white and a boisterous and decided manner. At sight of Mr. Utterson, he sprang up from his chair and welcomed him with both hands. After a rambling talk, the lawyer led up to the subject which so disagreeably preoccupied his mind. "I suppose, Lanyon," he said, "you and I must be the two oldest friends that Henry Jekyll has."
1: "I wish the friends were younger," chuckled Dr. Lanyon.
0: "But I suppose we are. And what of that? I see little of him now."
2: "Indeed," said Utterson. "I thought you had a bond of common interest."
1: "We had," was his reply. "But Henry Jekyll's become too fanciful for me. Such unscientific balderdash."
2: "Did you ever come across a protege of his, one Hyde?" asked Utterson.
1: "Hyde?" repeated Lanyon.
0: "No, never heard of him." That was the amount of information that the lawyer carried back with him to his great dark bed, on which he tossed to and fro until the small hours of the morning began to grow large. It was a night of little ease to his toiling mind, toiling in mere darkness and besieged by questions. If he could but once set eyes on Mr. Hyde, he thought the mystery would lighten and perhaps roll altogether away, as was the habit of mysterious things when well examined. He might see a reason for his friend's strange preference or bondage, and even for the startling clauses of the will. And at least, it would be a face worth seeing. The face of a man who was without mercy, a face which had but to show itself to raise up in the mind of the unimpressionable Enfield a spirit of enduring hatred. From that time forward, Mr. Utterson began to haunt the door in the by-street. In the morning before office hours, at noon when business was plentiful, and at night under the face of the fog city moon, and at hours of solitude or concourse, the lawyer was to be found at his chosen post. "If he be Mr. Hyde," he had thought to himself, "I shall be Mr. Seek." And at last his patience was rewarded. It was a fine, dry night, and by 10 o'clock, when the shops were closed, the by-street was very solitary, and in spite of the low growl of London from all round, very silent. The steps drew swiftly nearer, and swelled out suddenly louder as they turned the end of a street. The lawyer, looking forth from the entry, could soon see what manner of man he had to deal with. He was small and very plainly dressed, and the look of him, even at that distance, went somehow strongly against the watcher's inclination. He made straight for the door, and as he came, he drew a key from his pocket like one approaching home. Mr. Utterson stepped out and touched him on the shoulder as he passed. "Mr. Hyde, I think." Mr. Hyde shrank back with a hissing intake of breath. But his fear was only momentary, and though he didn't look the lawyer in the face, he answered coolly enough, "That is my name. What do you want?"
2: "I see you're going in," returned the lawyer. "I'm an old friend of Dr. Jekyll's, Mr. Utterson of Gaunt Street. You must have heard my name. And meeting you so conveniently, I thought you might admit me."
0: "You will not find Dr. Jekyll. He is not at home," replied Mr. Hyde. And then suddenly, but still without looking up, "How do you know me?" he asked the lawyer. And then suddenly turned with an air of defiance, and the pair stared at each other fixedly for a few seconds.
2: "Now I shall know you again," said Mr. Utterson. "It may be useful."
0: "Yes," returned Mr. Hyde. "It is as well we have met. And apropos, you should have my address." And he gave a number of a street in Soho. "Good God," thought Mr. Utterson. "Can he too have been thinking of the will?" But he kept his feelings to himself, and only grunted in acknowledgement of the address. "And now," said the other, "how do you know me?"
2: "By description," was the reply.
0: "Whose description?"
2: "We have common friends,"
0: said Mr. Utterson. "Common friends," echoed Mr. Hyde a little hoarsely. "Who are they?"
2: "Jekyll, for instance," said the lawyer.
0: "He never told you," cried Mr. Hyde with a flush of anger. "I did not think you would have lied."
2: "Come," said Mr. Utterson, "that is not fitting language.
0: The other snarled a savage laugh, and the next moment, with extraordinary quickness, he had unlocked the door and disappeared into the house. The lawyer stood a while when Mr. Hyde had left him, and then slowly walked away, pausing every step or two in mental perplexity. The problem he was thus debating as he walked was one of a class that is rarely solved. Mr. Hyde was pale and dwarfish. He gave an impression of deformity without any nameable malformation. He had a displeasing smile. He had borne himself to the lawyer with a sort of murderous mixture of timidity and boldness, and he spoke with a husky, whispering, and somewhat broken voice. All these were points against him, but not all of these together could explain the hitherto unknown disgust, loathing, and fear with which Mr. Utterson regarded him. There must be something else, thought the perplexed gentleman. There's something more, if I could find a name for it. The man seems hardly human. My poor Harry Jekyll. If ever I read Satan's signature upon a face, it's on that of your new friend. Round the corner from the by-street, there was a square of handsome houses. At one house, Mr. Utterson stopped and knocked. A well-dressed servant opened the door. Is Dr. Jekyll at home, Poole? Asked the lawyer. I will see, Mr. Utterson, said Poole, admitting the visitor, into a large, low-roofed, comfortable hall. Will you wait here by the fire, sir? This hall, in which he was now left alone, was a pet fancy of his friend the doctor's, and Utterson himself was wont to speak of it as the pleasantest room in London. But tonight there was a shudder in his blood. The face of Hyde sat heavy on his memory. He felt a nausea and distaste of life. And in the gloom of his spirits, he seemed to read a menace in the flickering of the firelight on the polished cabinets and the uneasy starting of the shadow on the roof. He was ashamed of his relief when Poole presently returned to announce that Dr. Jekyll had gone out. I saw Mr. Hyde go in by the old dissecting room door, Poole, he said. Is that right when Dr. Jekyll is not at home? Oh, quite right, Mr. Utterson, sir. Mr. Hyde has a key. Your master seems to repose a great deal of trust in that young man, Poole. Yes, sir, he do indeed. We all have orders to obey him. I do not think I've ever met Mr. Hyde, said Utterson. Oh, dear, no, sir. He never dines here, replied the butler. Indeed, we see very little of him on this side of the house. He mostly comes and goes by the laboratory. Well, good night, Poole. Good night, Mr. Utterson. And the lawyer set out homeward with a very heavy heart. Poor Harry Jekyll, he thought. My mind misgives me he's in deep waters. He was wild when he was young, a long while ago, to be sure. But it must be that, the ghost of some old sin, the cancer of some concealed disgrace. But this Mr. Hyde, if he were studied, must have secrets of his own. Black secrets by the look of him. Secrets compared to which poor Jekyll's would look like sunshine. Things cannot continue as they are. Or if this Mr. Hyde suspects the existence of the will, he may grow impatient to inherit. Once more, he saw before his mind's eye, as clear as a transparency, the strange clauses of the will.

I, Henry Jekyll, was born in the year 1836 to a large fortune. Inclined by nature to industry, fond of the respect of the wise and good among my fellow men, and with every guarantee of an honorable and distinguished future. And indeed, the worst of my faults was a certain impatient gaiety of disposition, such as has made the happiness of many, but such as I found it hard to reconcile with my imperious desire to carry my head high and to wear a more than commonly grave countenance before the public. Hence it came about that I concealed my pleasures, and that when I reached years of reflection and began to look round me and take stock of my progress and position in the world, I stood already committed to a profound duplicity of life. Many a man would have even blazoned such irregularities as I was guilty of. But from the high views that I had set before me, I regarded and hid them with an almost morbid sense of shame. It was thus rather the exacting nature of my aspirations than any particular degradation in my faults that made me what I was, and severed in me those provinces of good and ill which divide and compound man's dual nature. Though so profound a double dealer, I was in no sense a hypocrite. Both sides of me were in dead earnest. I was no more myself when I laid aside restraint and plunged in shame than when I labored in the relief of sorrow and suffering. And it chanced that the direction of my scientific studies, which led wholly towards the mystic and the transcendental, reacted and shed a strong light on this consciousness of the war within myself. With every day, and from both sides of my intelligence, moral and intellectual, I drew steadily nearer to the truth that man is not truly one, but truly two. It was in my own person that I learned to recognize the thorough and primitive duality of man. I saw that of the two natures that contended in the field of my consciousness, even if I could rightly be said to be either, it was only because I was radically both. And from an early date, even before the course of my scientific discoveries had begun to suggest the most naked possibility of such a miracle, I had learned to dwell with pleasure, as a beloved daydream, on the thought of the separation of these elements. If each, I told myself, could but be housed in separate identities, life would be relieved of all that was unbearable. The unjust might go his way, delivered from the aspirations and remorse of his more upright twin, and the just could walk steadfastly and securely on his upward path, doing the good things in which he found his pleasure, and no longer exposed to disgrace and penitence by the hand of this extraneous evil. It was the curse of mankind that in the agonized womb of consciousness these polar twins should be continuously struggling. How then could they be disassociated? I was so far in my reflection when a light began to shine upon the subject from the laboratory table. I managed to compound a drug by which Jekyll could be dethroned from his supremacy and a second form and countenance substituted, nonetheless natural to me because it was the expression of the lower elements of my soul. I hesitated long before I put this theory to the test of practice. I knew well that I risked death, but the temptation of a discovery so singular and profound at last overcame the suggestions of alarm. I had long since prepared my tincture. I purchased at once from a firm of wholesale chemists a large quantity of a particular salt which I knew from my experiments would be the last ingredient required. And late one night, I compounded the elements, watched them boil and smoke together in the glass, and when the ebullition had subsided, drank off the potion. The most racking pain succeeded, a grinding in the bones, deadly nausea, and a horror of the spirit that cannot be exceeded at the hour of birth or death. Then these agonies began swiftly to subside, and I came to myself as if out of a great sickness. There was something strange in my sensations, something indescribably new, and from its very novelty, incredibly sweet. I felt younger, lighter, happier in body. Within, I was conscious of a heady recklessness, a current of disordered sensual images running like a mill race in my fancy, a solution of the bonds of obligation, an unknown but not innocent freedom of the soul.
I knew myself at the very first breath of this new life to be more wicked, tenfold more wicked, sold a slave to my original evil. And the thought at that moment braced and delighted me like wine. I stretched out my hands, exulting in the freshness of these sensations. And in the act, I was suddenly aware that I had grown smaller. There was no mirror in my room, so I determined, flushed as I was with hope and triumph, to venture in my new shape as far as my bedroom. I crossed the yard, stole through the corridors, and coming to my room, I saw for the first time the appearance of Edward Hyde. I must here speak by theory alone, saying not that which I know, but that which I suppose to be the most probable. The evil side of my nature, to which I had now transferred, was less robust and less developed than the good which I had just deposed. Again, in the course of my life, which had been, after all, 9/10 a life of effort, virtue, and control, it had been much less exercised and much less exhausted. And hence, as I think, it came about that Edward Hyde was so much smaller and slighter and younger than Henry Jekyll. Even as good shone upon the countenance of the one, evil was written broadly and plainly on the face of the other. Evil, besides, had left on that body an imprint of deformity and decay. And yet, when I looked upon that ugly idol in the glass, I was conscious of no repugnance, rather a leap of welcome. This, too, was myself. It seemed natural and human. In my eyes, it bore a livelier image of a spirit. It seemed more express and single than the imperfect and divided countenance I had been hitherto accustomed to call mine. And I was doubtless right. I have observed that when I wore the semblance of Edward Hyde, none could come near to me at first without a visible misgiving of the flesh. This, as I take it, was because all human beings, as we meet them, are commingled out of good and evil. And Edward Hyde alone in the ranks of mankind was pure evil. I lingered but a moment at the mirror. The second and conclusive experiment had yet to be attempted. It yet remained to be seen if I had lost my identity beyond redemption and must flee before daylight from a house that was no longer mine. And hurrying back to my cabinet, I once more prepared and drank the cup. Once more suffered the pangs of dissolution, and came to myself once more with the character, the stature, and the face of Henry Jekyll.

A fortnight later, by excellent good fortune, Dr. Jekyll gave one of his pleasant dinners to some 5 or 6 old friends, all intelligent, reputable men, and all judges of a good wine. And Mr. Utterson remained behind after the others had departed. Dr. Jekyll sat on the opposite side of the fire, a large, well-made, smooth-faced man of 50, with something of a slyish cast, perhaps, but every mark of capacity and kindness. You could see by his looks that he cherished for Mr. Utterson a sincere and warm affection. "I've been wanting to speak to you, Jekyll," began the lawyer. "You know that will of yours." A close observer might have gathered that the topic was distasteful. But the doctor carried it off gaily. "My poor Utterson," said he, "you are unfortunate in such a client. I never saw a man so distressed as you were by my will, unless it were that hide-bound pedant Lanyon and what he calls my scientific heresies." "You know I never approved of it," pursued Utterson. "Yes, certainly I know that," said the doctor a trifle sharply. "You have told me so." "Well, I tell you so again," continued the lawyer. "I've been learning something of young Hyde." The large, handsome face of Dr. Jekyll grew pale to the very lips, and there came a blackness about his eyes. "I do not care to hear more," said he. "What I have heard was abominable," said Utterson. "You do not understand my position," returned the doctor, with a certain incoherency of manner. "I am painfully situated, Utterson. My position is a very strange one. It cannot be helped by talking." "Jekyll," said Utterson, "you know me. I'm a man to be trusted. Make a clean breast of this in confidence, and I make no doubt I can get you out of it." "My good Utterson, this is very good of you. This is downright good of you. And just to put your good heart at rest, I will tell you one thing. The moment I choose, I can be rid of Mr. Hyde. I give you my word upon that." Utterson reflected a little, looking into the fire. "I have no doubt you're perfectly right," he said at last, getting to his feet. "Well, but since we have touched upon this business, and for the last time, I hope," continued the doctor, "there is one point I should like you to understand. I have really a very great interest in poor Hyde. I know you've seen him, he told me so, and I fear he was rude. But I do sincerely take a very, very great interest in that young man. And if I'm taken away, Utterson, I wish you to promise me that you will bear with him and get his rights for him. I think you would if you knew all. And it would be a weight off my mind if you could promise." "I can't pretend that I shall ever like him," said the lawyer. "I don't ask that," pleaded Jekyll, laying his hand upon the other's arm. "I only ask for justice. I only ask you to help him for my sake when I am no longer here." Utterson heaved an irrepressible sigh. "Well," said he, "I promise."

I had come to the fatal crossroads. I had not yet conquered my aversion to the dryness of a life of study. I would still be merrily disposed at times, and my pleasures were, to say the least, undignified. It was on this side that my new power tempted me until I fell in slavery. I had but to drink the cup, to doff at once the body of the noted professor, and assume, like a thick cloak, that of Edward Hyde. I smiled at the notion. It seemed to me at the time to be humorous, and I had made my preparations with the most studious care. I took and furnished a house in Soho, and engaged a housekeeper, a creature whom I well knew to be unscrupulous. On the other side, I announced to my servants that a Mr. Hyde, whom I described, was to have full liberty and power about my house in the square. I next drew up a will, so that if anything should befall me in the person of Dr. Jekyll, I could enter on that of Edward Hyde without pecuniary loss. And thus fortified, as I supposed, on every side, I began to profit by the strange immunities of my position. Men have before hired others to transact their crimes, while their own person and reputation sat under shelter. I was the first that ever did so for his pleasure. I was the first that could thus plod in the public eye with a load of genial respectability, and in a moment, like a schoolboy, strip off these lendings and spring headlong into the sea of liberty. But for me, in my impenetrable mantle, the safety was complete. Think of it. I did not even exist. Let me but escape into my laboratory door. Give me but a second or two to mix and swallow the draught that I always had standing ready. And whatever he had done, Edward Hyde would pass away like a stain of breath upon a mirror. And there in his stead, quietly at home, trimming the midnight lamp in his study, would be a man who could afford to laugh at suspicion. Henry Jekyll. The pleasures which I had made haste to seek in my disguise were, as I have said, undignified. I would scarce use a harder term. But in the hands of Edward Hyde, they soon began to turn towards the monstrous, drinking pleasure with bestial avidity from any degree of torture to another, relentless like a man of stone. Henry Jekyll stood at times aghast before the acts of Edward Hyde. But the situation was apart from ordinary laws and relaxed the grasp of conscience. It was Hyde, after all, and Hyde alone that was guilty. Jekyll was no worse. He woke again to his good qualities, seemingly unimpaired. He would even make haste, where it were possible, to undo the evil done by Hyde. And thus, his conscience slumbered. But after I had been out for one of my adventures and had returned at a late hour, I woke the next day in bed with somewhat odd sensations. I looked about me. I saw the decent furniture and tall proportions of my room in the square, recognized the pattern of the bed curtains and the design of the mahogany frame, but something still kept insisting that I was not where I was, that I had not wakened where I seemed to be, but in the little room in Soho where I was accustomed to sleep in the body of Edward Hyde. I smiled to myself, dropping back into a comfortable doze. I was still so engaged when, in one of my more wakeful moments, my eyes fell upon my hand. Now, the hand of Henry Jekyll was professional in shape and size. It was large, firm, white, and comely. But the hand which I now saw clearly enough in the yellow light of a mid-London morning was lean, corded, knuckly, of a dusky pallor, and thickly shaded with a swart growth of hair. It was the hand of Edward Hyde. I must have stared upon it for nearly half a minute, sunk as I was in the mere stupidity of wonder, before terror woke up in my breast. Bounding from my bed, I rushed to the mirror. At the sight that met my eyes, my blood was changed into something exquisitely thin and icy. Yes, I had gone to bed Henry Jekyll. I had awakened Edward Hyde. How was this to be explained? I dressed as well as I was able in clothes of my own size, and soon passed through the house, where the servant stared and drew back at seeing Mr. Hyde at such an hour and in strange array. But 10 minutes later, Dr. Jekyll returned to his own shape and was sitting down to breakfast.
But small indeed was my appetite. I began to reflect more seriously than ever before on the issues and possibilities of my double existence. The power of the drug had not always been equally displayed. Once, very early in my career, it had totally failed me. Since then, I had been obliged on more than one occasion to double, and once, with infinite risk of death, to treble the amount. Now, however, in the light of that morning's events, I was led to think that whereas in the beginning the difficulty had been to throw off the body of Jekyll, it had of late gradually but decidedly transferred itself to the other side. All things, therefore, seemed to point to this, that I was slowly losing hold of my original and better self, and becoming slowly incorporated with my second and worse. Between these two, I now felt I had to choose. To cast in my lot with Jekyll was to sacrifice those appetites in which I had long secretly indulged and had of late begun to pamper. To cast it in with Hyde was to sacrifice 1,000 interests and aspirations, and to become at a blow and forever despised and friendless. I preferred the elderly doctor, surrounded by friends and cherishing honest hopes, and bade a resolute farewell to the liberty, comparative youth, and light step, leaping pulses and secret pleasures that I had enjoyed in the disguise of Hyde. I made this choice, perhaps with some unconscious reservation, for I neither gave up the house in Soho, nor destroyed the clothes of Edward Hyde, which still lay ready in my cabinet. For 2 months, I was true to my determination, but time began at last to obliterate the freshness of my alarm. I began to be tortured with throes and longings, as of Hyde struggling after freedom. And at last, in an hour of moral weakness, I once again compounded and swallowed the transforming draught. One night, London was startled by a crime of singular ferocity and rendered all the more notable by the high position of the victim. The details were startling. A maidservant, living alone in a house not far from the river, had gone upstairs about 11. Although a fog rolled over the city in the small hours, the early part of the night was cloudless, and the lane, which the maid's window overlooked, was brilliantly lit by the full moon. She sat down upon her chair, which stood immediately under the window, and as she sat, she became aware of an elderly gentleman with white hair drawing near, and, advancing to meet him, another gentleman, to whom at first she paid less attention. The older man bowed and accosted the other with politeness. From his pointing, it appeared as if he were only inquiring his way. Presently, her eye wandered to the other, and she was surprised to recognize in him a certain Mr. Hyde, who had once visited her master, and for whom she had conceived a dislike. He had in his hand a heavy cane, and seemed to listen with an ill-contained impatience. And then, all of a sudden, he broke out in a great flame of anger, stamping with his foot, brandishing the cane, and carrying on like a madman. The old gentleman took a step back with the air of one very much surprised and a trifle hurt. And at that, Mr. Hyde clubbed him to the ground. The next moment, with ape-like fury, he was trampling his victim underfoot and hailing down a storm of blows under which the bones were audibly shattered and the body jumped upon the roadway. At the horror of these sights and sounds, the maid fainted. When she came to and called for the police, the murderer was gone, but there lay his victim in the middle of the lane, incredibly mangled. The stick with which the deed had been done, although it was of some rare and very tough and heavy wood, had broken in the middle under the stress of this insensate cruelty, and one splintered half had rolled into the gutter. The other, without doubt, had been carried away by the murderer. A purse and a gold watch were found upon the victim, but no cards or papers, except a sealed and stamped envelope which he had probably been carrying to the post, and which bore the name and address of Mr. Utterson. This was brought to the lawyer the next morning. He had no sooner seen it than he drove to the police station where the body had been carried. As soon as he came into the cell, he nodded. "Yes," said he. "I recognize him. I'm sorry to say that this is Sir Danvers Carew." "Good God, sir.
exclaimed the officer. Is it possible? And the next moment his eyes lighted up with professional ambition. This will make a good deal of noise, he said. Perhaps you can help us. And he briefly narrated what the maid had seen and showed the broken stick. Mr. Utterson had already quailed at the name of Hyde, but when the stick was laid before him, he could doubt no longer. Broken and battered as it was, he recognized it for one that he himself had presented many years before to Henry Jekyll. Is this Mr. Hyde a person of small stature? He inquired. Particularly small and particularly wicked-looking is what the maid calls him, said the officer. Mr. Utterson reflected, and then, raising his head, if you will come with me in my cab, he said, I think I can take you to his house. The dismal quarter of Soho, with its muddy ways and slatternly passengers, seemed in the lawyer's eyes like a district of some city in a nightmare. As the cab drew up before the address, the fog lifted a little and showed him a dingy street, a gin palace, a low French eating house, a shop for the retail of twopenny salads, many ragged children huddled in the doorways, and many women of many different nationalities. So this was the home of Henry Jekyll's favorite, a man who was heir to a quarter of a million sterling. An ivory-faced and silver-haired old woman opened the door. She had an evil face smoothed by hypocrisy. But her manners were excellent. Yes, she said this was Mr. Hyde, but he was not at home. He had been in that night very late, but had gone away again in less than an hour. There was nothing strange in that. His habits were very irregular, and he was often absent. For instance, it was nearly 2 months since she'd seen him till yesterday. Very well, then. We wish to see his rooms, said the lawyer. And when the woman began to declare it was impossible, said, I had better tell you who this person is. This is Inspector Newcombe of Scotland Yard. A flash of odious joy appeared upon the woman's face. Ah, said she, is he in trouble? What's he done? Mr. Utterson and the inspector exchanged glances. He doesn't seem a very popular character, observed the latter. And now, my good woman, just let me and this gentleman have a look about us. In the whole extent of the house, which but for the old woman remained otherwise empty, Mr. Hyde had only used a couple of rooms, but these were furnished with luxury and good taste. A closet was filled with wine, the plate was of silver, a good picture hung upon the walls. A gift, Utterson supposed, from Henry Jekyll, who was much of a connoisseur, and the carpets were of many plies and agreeable in colour. At this moment, however, the rooms bore every mark of having been recently and hurriedly ransacked. Clothes lay about the floor with their pockets inside out, drawers stood open, and on the hearth there lay a pile of grey ashes, as though many papers had been burned. From these embers, the inspector disinterred the butt of a green checkbook which had resisted the action of the fire. The other half of the stick was found behind the door, and as this clinched his suspicions, the officer declared himself delighted. A visit to the bank, where several thousand pounds were found to be lying to the murderer's credit, completed his gratification. You may depend upon it, sir, he told Mr. Utterson. I have him in my hand. He must have lost his head, or he'd never have left the stick, or above all, burned a checkbook. Why, man, his life to the man. We've nothing to do but wait for him at the bank and get out the handbills. This last, however, was not so easy an accomplishment, for Mr. Hyde had never been photographed, and the few who could describe him differed widely. Only on one point were they agreed. That was the haunting sense of unexpressed deformity with which the fugitive impressed his beholders.

0: What an intriguing story tonight's tale was. But you know what else is pretty great? Batman. Join us again for another story hour, every weeknight at this time. Thank you for listening, and have a good night.
1: Next is a brief poetry moment. This poem by Wendell Berry is entitled The Peace of Wild Things.

when despair for the world grows in me and I wake in the night at the least sound in fear of what my life and my children's lives may be, I go and lie down where the wood drake rests in his beauty on the water and the great heron feeds. I come into the peace of wild things who do not tax their lives with forethought of grief. I come into the presence of still water, and I feel above me the day-blind stars waiting with their light. For a time, I rest in the grace of the world and am free.

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3: Hi, it's Timberly Priest. It's my pleasure to read today from the October edition of Vanity Fair. Dark Matter. Nodding to gothic horror and cyber dystopia, moody makeup brings a glamorous edge to existential concerns. When the vampires are played by Catherine Deneuve and David Bowie, chiseled features, haute fedora, it's hard not to side with the bloodthirsty. The Hunger, Tony Scott's 1983 directorial debut, opens in a New York nightclub as Bauhaus frontman Peter Murphy sings the propulsive Bela Lugosi's Dead. The lovers select their prey, a sunglasses at night guy and a redhead with slashes of eyeliner and crimson lips. She dances, unaware that she exits the film in 6 minutes flat. A speed-walking cast of models made a similarly fleeting appearance at Marc Jacobs's Fall 2023 show. The designer's ode to the 80s manifested as bleached wigs, cropped black stockings, a striped suit fit for Beetlejuice. But it was the drained faces and brusque red mouths, together with show notes credited to OpenAI and ChatGPT, that brought The Hunger to mind, as if updating the plot for an era of vampire electronics. We wanted a futuristic vibe, so that's why we went for that gaunt look, says makeup artist Diane Kendall, who hollowed models' eye sockets with gray shadows. Her inspiration was 1982's Blade Runner, directed by Ridley Scott, Tony's brother. Kendall did dab highlighter on the cheekbones, nose, and tear ducts, because you still want the girls to look beautiful, even though it's not the most beautiful makeup. That impulse to veer into darkness is the order of the day, from Wednesday, slated for post-strike return, to Olivia Rodrigo's music video for Vampire. The lyrics lambast an ex, bloodsucker, fame effer, and Rodrigo has bite, her oxblood lipstick offset by ethereal glossy lids. Makeup artist Kathy Jung wanted the pop star to look powerful and vulnerable at the same time, she explains. The spidery, clumpy lashes were Rodrigo's idea, like tears hardened into spiky resolve. Bake Up Beauty's amped up mascara, Tarantulash, creates exactly that effect. I didn't want it to be like voluminous, feathery bullshit, says co-founder and makeup artist Joe Baker, referring to the usual puffed up marketing names. Hers is to the point. She teased it months ahead of launch, posting a photo of an orange and black tarantula alongside her two-tone Critics' Choice makeup look for Natasha Lyonne. This is not for the faint-hearted, Baker says of the fast-built formula that lasts. I could be caught in the rain. I can have a full emotional meltdown, which, let's be honest, can happen to any of us. That was unexpectedly the case for at least one damp-eyed guest at Rod Art's Fall 2023 show, where Tori Amos's Winter accompanied the fantastically gloomy procession. Hair is gray and the fires are burning, Amos soothsays from 1992. Witchy liner, pictured above, set the mood, seen first with a suite of neo-mortitial black dresses. We kept pushing it with early punk references and gothic fairy notes, says James Calardos of the eyeliner shapes, which he sketched with a brow pencil for symmetry before inking with NARS's Climax. Though it's hard to do, I know a lot of girls that want to rock this look. Even that severe beauty statement found fanciful counterpoints in Rod Art's metallic fringe dresses and nearby table set with glitter-covered feasts. The future, however uncertain, shines bright. End of article. Long day's journey. Sure, geniuses should be allowed to make endless films, but what's everybody else's excuse? When Brad Pitt first read Damien Chazelle's script for Babylon, it was 180 pages, which translates to about 3 hours of screen time. I said, this thing is a masterwork, but what's going to get cut? The actor later told W. Because it's really hard just to get 120 pages in there. And he said, nothing. For better, or what many reviewers said was worse, Chazelle was right. Everything the writer-director dreamed up seemed to have made the final cut, including an elephant's explosive bowel.

0: roles. Chazelle had previously made the acclaimed films La La Land and Whiplash, so he was a legitimate talent to bank on. But Babylon reportedly needed to make about $250 million to break even and pulled in just $63 million worldwide. Pitt and Margot Robbie are not generally thought of as liabilities, to say the least. So might the movie's excess have been part of the problem? The length of movies has been creeping up for years, even as streaming, TikTok, and absolutely everything else in our culture has rewired our brains to respond to shorter and shorter bursts of content. Because we've adapted to new rhythms of storytelling, binging a 5-hour limited series is a guilty pleasure, whereas watching a 3-hour movie can be painful. Yet, how often have you gone to the movies lately and been, in the words of Nicole Kidman, not just entertained, but somehow reborn in under 2 hours? In 2002, the average length of the top 20 box office performers was 1 hour and 59 minutes. 20 years later, moviegoers were gifted, if that's the word, with an extra 13 minutes of footage on average. Maybe you recently saw a kids' movie or a horror flick that was less than 2 hours long. And yes, Barbie actually was everything, including a delicious 1 hour and 54 minutes. But for a host of reasons, including the fact that studios are trying to lure audiences to theaters with the kind of spectacles they can't get at home, even signing up to see a superhero movie or sequel these days likely means you're in for a marathon. This year has served up the longest installments yet in both the Indiana Jones and John Wick franchises. Even the Little Mermaid remake is nearly an hour longer than the original animated film. And if you want to keep up with legendary directors or legends in the making, you might need to download the RunP app. Christopher Nolan's atomic bomb epic and likely Best Picture nominee, Oppenheimer, clocks in at 3 hours and required 11 miles of IMAX film. Martin Scorsese's Killers of the Flower Moon, another near-certain Oscar contender, is 3 hours and 26 minutes, about which Scorsese had this to say to Deadline. It's a commitment. I say to the audience out there, if there is an audience for this kind of thing, make a commitment. Your life might be enriched. The length of movies has been debated forever for both creative and commercial reasons. Back in 2000, the talented Mr. Ripley director Anthony Minghella lamented, "There's this strange preoccupation in America with length, and in the most bizarre way. We paid $8. Don't give us too much." Elizabeth Frank, who leads programming for AMC Theaters, says the company has people looking into the length of movies to see if it truly constitutes a problem. Jason Blum, a producer known for horror films like Megan and Paranormal Activity, has already come to a conclusion. "I think it's a problem. Movies are too long." For executives, of course, lengthy movies mean added production costs, marketing challenges, and fewer available showtimes to recoup their investment. The studios are definitely not encouraging 3-hour movies. That I can guarantee, says a senior movie executive. As a consumer, speaking for myself and on behalf of many other people like me, enough already. Geniuses like Andrei Tarkovsky and Stanley Kubrick made brilliant long movies, says Grant Singer, whose first feature, the crime thriller Reptile, debuts on Netflix this year. But the idea that a contemporary movie could be long, important, and a blockbuster? It all starts with James Cameron, he says. He has proven that you can make hugely successful global sensations that are 3-hour films and people will come to the box office. While audiences might make an exception for something titanic like Avatar or The Batman, they have their limits. One studio executive, citing internal data, tells me that moviegoers become increasingly less interested in a movie the longer it is. Cate Blanchett was a force of nature in Tar, but the film's 2-hour, 38-minute runtime may well have contributed to the fact that it only made $6.7 million domestically. Even overseas, where audiences are allegedly more sophisticated, it took in just $22.3 million. The drop-off in interest is said to be especially pronounced for parents. They're more likely to skip a movie they're interested in if it's longer than 2 hours, because the extra time means arranging extra childcare, or if they're bringing the kiddos along, enduring even more kid content. We joke that the difference between a 2-hour, 59-minute movie and a 3-hour movie is an hour, the exec says. It literally is the decision for people. So, Apart from the genius loophole, why have movies become so long? To put it bluntly, as one top agent does, because producers have gotten so short. As the sun set on super producers like Harvey Weinstein, famously nicknamed Harvey Scissorhands, because he cut movies down with such relish, no one rose to take their place. The ability to work hand in glove with a world-class director to shape a movie, very few producers possess that skill or willingness today, the agent says. Directors, to extend the metaphor, are getting taller. There are only so many proven hitmakers, and it's been a seller's market as the number of buyers keep growing with Netflix, Amazon, Apple, and others jumping into the original film game. On streaming, you don't have to worry about showtimes or bathroom breaks anyway. That's what the pause button is for. Executives are still incentivized to make the best possible movie, but the conversation is a little different if a filmmaker feels strongly that they need those extra 5 or 30 minutes. Who wants to be the executive who says no to Scorsese and loses him to a competitor? When a director signs on, his contract, and let's be real, it's still almost always a man, states how long the film is expected to be and whether he has final cut, also known as approval, over all edits. Working with a filmmaker who has final cut doesn't necessarily mean anything goes. If a film is running longer than the promised length, producers will encourage edits, and test screenings can be an important tool with particularly self-indulgent directors. One longtime producer suspects that fewer test screenings during the pandemic might have contributed to the glut of 2-hour-plus films in recent years. There's nothing better to tell you that your movie is too long than looking at a sea of people who are shifting in their seats, he says. That's why, after Bardo fell flat at the Venice Film Festival, Alejandro Iñárritu decided to shave 22 minutes from his deeply personal film. Bloom, whose movies tend to be low cost, under 2 hours, and popular with moviegoers, gives all his directors final cut. But that doesn't mean I'm a wallflower, he says. People who finance movies need to have more healthy, creative, real conversations with their filmmakers as opposed to just saying yes. I think the filmmakers want that too. They want partners. They might not listen to the opinion, but they don't just want to do whatever. They want to have a conversation with people they trust, people who understand what they're doing. End of article. Bad Bunny's year of rest and relaxation. Benito Antonio Martinez Ocasio swears he's taking a breather from ultra mega global superstardom to enjoy life in Puerto Rico and some downtime with his girlfriend. Just don't ask him about the album he's about to release. It's 10 minutes past noon in the historic San Juan neighborhood of Miramar, and Benito Antonio Martinez Ocasio is hiding just out of sight in a coral-colored speakeasy behind a ghost kitchen on a street that sneaks to the beach. The chameleonic reggaeton supernova known as Bad Bunny is sitting at a corner table before an ever-growing feast of garlic knots and meatballs and 2 untouched pizzas, 1 pepperoni, 1 Hawaiian. For once, he's doing nada, the 29-year-old tells me in his blithe baritone. It's been my quietest day with nothing to do. This latest trip home came on a whim. Summer came, a couple of great reggaeton songs came out, and I said, I'm off. I'm going to Puerto Rico like a vagabond. Martinez had declared a year of rest after cementing himself as one of the most thrillingly prolific artists working today. A powerhouse whose superlatives include a Grammy Album of the Year nomination, more Spotify streams in 2022 than Beyonce or Taylor, and the launch of the highest grossing tour ever by a Latin artist, El Último Tour del Mundo, in support of 2 of the 3 albums he'd released in 2020 while the rest of us were dabbling in tie-dye. After the final stop, Martinez dropped another album, the culture-cracking critical obsession Un Verano Sin Ti, a sex-drenched beach party with a streak of political resistance. Then he embarked on a second 2022 tour, The World's Hottest, shattering Ed Sheeran's record for highest grossing, though Taylor and Beyonce may beat them both this year. Then he headlined Coachella, the first Latin artist ever. Somewhere in all this, there's Kendall Jenner. And now an album this fall, about which Martinez, a master of surprise reveal, is insistently coy, as is his publicist. Said album is the subtext of our interview, but the performer, who's been more likely to midnight release on Thanksgiving, or plant curiosity seeds via a fake Bugatti ad, is still reticent about confirming its existence. When I congratulate him on the forthcoming record, he deadpans. Who told you that? In Puerto Rico and Los Angeles, he's been experimenting with a new musical mood. I am playing around and enjoying myself, letting go. I'm being inspired by a lot of the music of the 70s. Across genres in both Spanish and English, but I'm not sure if this is going to shape my music generally or just one song. One thing he promises, it's impossible that the album that comes after Un Verano Sin Ti will sound like it. Never, ever. I am always going to look for a way to do something new. And yet he says he knew Un Verano Sin Ti would be his biggest album yet. How did you know? I ask. Because I know everything, is his arch reply. Bad Bunny's fifth studio release has the potential to be his most personal. Now more than ever, he says, I feel more confident in talking about what I think, what I feel, and how I am living through my music. On this tropically humid Monday in July, however, it is still his so-called year of relaxation. I've eaten about 70 croquetas, he tells me in Spanish, as still more plates arrive. He's been wearing the same outfit every day for days. A striped polo, moisture-wicking shorts, and squishy slides, all in buttery shades of beige. His thicket of curls is topped with a backward snapback. He has piano fingers, a cropped circle beard, and pristine teeth. The only stealth hints at his global superstardom, other than the fact that my cab driver just declared his fealty, are a few diamonds here and there, including on the face of what looks like a women's Chanel watch on his wrist. His trademark septum piercing is conspicuously missing. He wanted to change it up, he said, to be more relaxed. He hasn't even been working out lately. It is too much and your mental health can be impacted, Martinez says when I ask about his well-being. There are days when I feel strong and powerful, but from time to time, he says, I feel vulnerable. There are days where I feel like I can't handle my own life, you know what I mean? Before Bad Bunny was Bad Bunny, he was actually a very good bunny. Choir boy in the Catholic Church where his mother, Lasari Ocasio, served as a devout congregant. I learned that I was the best in the choir and I worked the hardest, he says, laughing, though he's not kidding. Church was hot and boring, but it affirmed his passion for music at a foundational age. Though he's popularly known for spitting staccato beats, listen closely and his discography reveals an expansive, confident range. Even the seemingly offhand A's that punctuate his songs are filled with pathos. Martinez was an imaginative child. The son of Ocasio, a teacher, and Tito Martinez, a truck driver, Benito Antonio eschewed sports, preferring to play wrestle with action figures. His little brothers, Bernie and Baseo, hatched storylines for each toy. I am a person who always liked to live in my own world, he says. Lucha Libre captivated all three boys, perhaps explaining why, even now, Martinez does not consider himself too prestigious to moonlight as a WWE star, appearing to slam a guitar into Mike the Miz Mezzanine at WrestleMania. I liked everything, the creativity, the characters, the fact that each wrestler has its own entrance song, like a soundtrack that identifies you, Martinez explains. The clothes, too. Those neon briefs and bedazzled belts laid the groundwork for Bad Bunny's eventual ascent of the Met Gala steps in a Burberry boiler dress, or in backless jackamoos, his white rosette cape scraping the carpet. Martinez never quite blended. Benito was the class clown, says Homar Davila, his personal photographer and friend since age 11. He was always a very smart kid, too, super funny and outspoken. Influenced by his mother's penchant for pop, his father's traditional taste for salsa and merengue, and his personal pull to Latin trap in 2016, he began uploading his own songs to SoundCloud. He anointed himself Bad Bunny after an infamous among his family Easter photo. What happened next is legend. While enrolled at the University of Puerto Rico at Arecibo, where he studied communications and bagged groceries at Econo on the side, one of his songs, Diles, or Tell Them, a braggadocious track about his sexual prowess with a reverent nod to female pleasure, caught fire. His origin story carries a hint of the divine, though Martinez doesn't attend mass anymore. God is everywhere, he told me, so why do I need to go to church? He landed his first record deal. When Martinez was growing up, traveling to the capital of San Juan from his hometown, almost 30 miles east, was a special occasion. He first left when he was 17, and he says it was like crossing a frontier. By 2018, a baby-faced Bad Bunny was rendezvousing with Cardi B and J Balvin on I Like It, which hit number one in America. He rapped 99% in Espanol, a choice that would become more potent with time. Martinez has built his solo career on the idea that Latin music is limitless. He pays homage to mambo, merengue, bomba, and bachata, while creating provocative mixes with punk, grunge, EDM, and dembow. His 2018 debut album, Times 100 Pre, a stylized expression of Por Siempre, Forever, featured both Ricky Martin and Drake. His mounting success sent the essential message that crossing over should not demand the compromise of his native Spanish, specifically in his consonant-cutting Puerto Rican dialect. His 2020 El Ultimo Tour del Mundo became the first Spanish-speaking album ever to reach number one on the Billboard Global chart, a feat he repeated with the ubiquitous Un Verano Sin Ti. The concept of the crossover, whether by switching to English or otherwise making oneself more palatably, more stereotypically Latino, is dead now, Martinez says. He points to the chart success of Titi Me Pregunto, a bop about his global roster of girlfriends. He's been called the first reverse crossover artist, an invitation to non-Spanish speakers to understand his songs, if not his lyrics. There were English songs that I didn't know what the hell they were saying, he posits, but it didn't preclude him from becoming, for example, an ardent Ariana Grande fan. Martinez is a little young to remember Martin's energetic bongo beating the Cup of Life performance at the 1999 Grammys, widely credited as the catalyst for the Latin explosion, though he nods in recognition when I mention it. Bad Bunny opened this year's Grammys with a modern compliment, performing a medley of El Apagón, or The Blackout, a searing anthem about Puerto Rican corruption and resilience, and Después de la Playa, a magnetic merengue dance party, all in Spanish. With the gravitas of a jazz-age band leader, Bad Bunny transported Puerto Rico's San Sebastian Street Festival to Los Angeles' Crypto.com arena, bobbing, cabezudos, or customary papier-mâché heads included. Taylor Swift shimmied, Jack Harlow clapped his gloved hands. Benito brings an energy that is just contagious, says Davila. He made the crowd feel like they are there with him, not for him. It was supposed to be a mild show performance, according to Martinez, until producers caught his rehearsal and bumped him to the opener. Watching it compelled me to dance from my couch, but also filled me with a kind of misty awe, this triumphant statement of Latin joy and pride in what has been a darkly oppressive era. It was a special moment for me as well, Martinez nods. But the Grammys botched the handling of his language. Instead of translating the performance, closed captions simply read, singing in non-English, instantly inspiring a viral meme. It was so effed up, Martinez emphasizes, that he didn't even realize what had happened at first. It's ugly to say that I saw it as normal. Then it was like, wow, wait a minute, what the hell? Why don't they have someone? Knowing that I was going to be there. And then, dismissing it altogether, he says, I sing for those who want to listen to me and those who understand me. Un Verano Sin Ti made history as the first Spanish language album nominated for Album of the Year, but Grammy voters passed over Bad Bunny and Beyoncé's heavily favored Renaissance with a controversial upset by Harry Styles' Harry's House. Martinez claims relief that it spared him an ego trip. It wasn't because I didn't feel I was deserving or because I thought I couldn't win. It was because I don't really want to hear myself, he said. And I know I was going to get emotional. It would have been powerful and hard dealing with that pride. Instead, Bad Bunny won Best Musica Urbana Album and Beyoncé took home R&B honors, fueling ongoing criticism that the National Academy of Recording Arts and Sciences consistently fails to endow its most hallowed honor on diverse artists, instead relegating them to niche categories. Maybe they weren't ready for a Spanish language album to win the big prize, Martinez says when I raise the criticism. It didn't even feel like Album of the Year had been stolen from me until the media started saying it, And I saw that everybody thought I deserved the prize and everybody thought it was a robbery. That's when they kind of convinced me and I said, well, yes, it was a robbery then. Not that he holds it against the victor. Fans on TikTok spotted Martinez at Styles concert in LA. How was it? I asked. Brutal, Martinez instantly replies in Spanish. Killer. Martinez isn't fluent in English, but he's working on it by speaking. We spoke to each other in Spanish and English. Someday, with the right song or collaborator, he'll sing in English, he says, but I'm never going to do it just because someone says I need to do it to reach a certain audience. He references the Japanese lines at the end of his poppy reggaeton track, Yonaguni, named for the Japanese island. I was told that I had to sing in Japanese to reach the audience, he recalled. I almost didn't do it because of that. Where She Goes, his characteristically naughty Jersey Club track speculated to be about Jenner, had sparked chatter that an English song was forthcoming. He can sense it's becoming a thing. It's not like I hate the idea of performing in English, he says. It's just that I feel more comfortable in my own language. I think in Spanish, I feel in Spanish, I eat in Spanish, I sing in Spanish. Already, with some people, I speak English. With some specific people, Martinez muttered. With one of them, I couldn't talk to her before. Horndoggery is a hallmark of the Bad Bunny brand. His lyrics are thick with sex, from analingus to roadhead and partners so wet he could baptize himself. He must be the only ASCAP Songwriter of the Year honoree to trumpet I Love the Pee of Puerto Rico. His young fans like him impressionistically graphic, even if their abuelas don't. Talk to me honestly, he says to me, adopting their perspective. Don't hide reality behind a disguise. Yet, Martinez eschews stereotypical Latin machismo, and not just because he sports rainbow glitter manicures and couture skirts. His music is hypersexual and uber-specific, but not degrading. He's filthy, sure, but he's sensuous, rehashing his hookups with an almost holy worship. Sex is one of the most beautiful and deepest things in the world, Martinez says, twisting off a garlic knot from a bed of creamed spinach. He and his publicist, Sujali Sola, laugh because, despite its prevalence in his songbook, he isn't often asked about the topic. Maybe I'm thinking about sex a lot during my free time. I have a lot of free time. He's been spending at least some of it with Jenner, a Des Moines blind that actually checked out. This single famous model sister was seen playing tonsil hockey with Bad Bunny at a private LA club last night, read a thinly veiled Anon tip in February. Since then, Jenner and Martinez have embarked on a series of splashy dates, emerging in head-to-toe black leather from Giorgio Baldi, snapping selfies in prom pose while riding the same horse, perusing vinyls at Sherman Oaks record store, and canoodling at a Drake concert. He arrived at our cover shoot in Puerto Rico wearing a choker dangling with a dainty K charm, which TikTokers believe belongs to Jenner. Sola asked him to take it off before being photographed. Some believe his line on Eladio Carrion's Coco Chanel contains an allusion to Jenner. The sun in PR is hotter than in Phoenix. An alleged diss on Jenner's ex, Devin Booker, a guard for the Phoenix Suns. But the romance instantly drew ire from Bad Bunny's legion of fans, who are nothing if not devoted. She's a Kardashian, proximally if not nominally, and Martinez is the antithesis of a Nepo baby. More cuttingly, though, fans have framed the relationship as a form of cultural betrayal that Martinez, who has held fast to his language and Puerto Rican-ness throughout his ascent, would date a non-Latina. When I ask Martinez if the backlash went too far, he deflects, still not confirming or denying Jenner is his girlfriend. Instead, saying nobody, famous or not, is free from the insidiousness of shit talk. Bad Bunny's extremely online fandom bleeds for him, not unlike the Beehive, Swifties, or Little Monsters. They giveth streams, ticket sales, and round-the-clock parasocial adoration, and they feel equally free to rain criticism online. Martinez accepts that he's beloved. There are days when he lets himself be hugged, but he doesn't take a particularly sunny or even diplomatic approach to the prospect of fans exerting control over his life. When one of his acolytes thrust a phone in his face during a rare vacation over the holidays, he hurled it into a bush. They don't know how you feel. They don't know how you live. They don't know anything. And I really don't want them to know, Martinez says. Sola had warned me before our interview not to probe about his relationship, and he makes it clear he does not want to speak on his private life. I'm not really interested in clarifying anything because I have no commitment to clarify anything to anyone. I am clear and my friend Jamar, he points across the table to Davila, is clear and my mother is clear. They are the only ones to whom I have to clarify anything. As for Juliana Dominguez from Mississippi, a random fan's name, I'm pretty sure, I have nothing I need to clarify to her, never, about anything. There are people who say that artists have to put up with it, he adds. I don't have to accept anything and everything because I wanted to be an artist. At the end of the day, you listen to me because you want to. I don't force you to. Privacy is prickly for Bad Bunny, but Davila notes that people don't realize just how much Benito thinks about his fans. Everything he does in the studio is for him, but everything he does with what comes out of that studio, impromptu album and song drops, back-to-back blockbuster tours, is for his fans. Dating Jenner was a crossover event, but ever-present paparazzi are only one component of the scrutiny. It used to be a guy with a camera and a flash, and they F with your eyes like that. Nowadays, everybody is a paparazzo, Martinez says. Everyone is taking photos, everyone is recording. It's shadowy phone videos purported to be of Martinez and Jenner swaying together at a Frank Ocean show. TikToks depicting of her walking ahead of him at a Lakers game. A few days after we meet, a fan video shows them out to dinner in Puerto Rico. Nobody respects anybody's privacy, he says. And not only my privacy as a celebrity, but yours. Are you famous? Is Michelle famous? Not yet, I joke. Michelle is not famous, and people don't respect your privacy, he continues. Because if right now you go out there and your pants are ripped and you can see a butt cheek or a pigeon poops on you, there's a bastard who will film you and take a picture of you. Being with Jenner is Martinez's first suspected celebrity romance. In the past, he dated his UPR classmate, Carlise de la Cruz Hernandez, who is now suing him for $40 million for use of her voice in the Jason Derulo-esque It's Bad Bunny Baby intros on two songs. From 2017 until sometime last year, Martinez was in a relationship with Puerto Rican jewelry designer Gabriela Berlingueri, with whom he documented their pandemic isolation in Puerto Rico. In one since-deleted video, she and Martinez, in drag for his Yo Piria Sola, I Twerk Alone video, passionately make out. Berlingueri also served as a collaborator, lending vocals to Un Cancita, a forlorn track from Bad Bunny's surprise quarantine album, and cameoing as his bride at the end of the Titi Me Pregunto video. How Berlingueri ended and when Jenner began remains private. Never clocking a breakup with Berlingueri, the initial Des Moines post about Jenner speculated that Berlingueri and Martinez might have an open relationship. When I ask about that rumor, Martinez laughs heartily before Sola shuts down any comment. Fans spotted Berlingueri in the VIP area for his Coachella performance in April this year, suggesting amicability. A bandana-masked Martinez and Jenner were also spotted at the festival. He's since deleted all of those quarantine posts and drastically scaled back his Instagram activity. Martinez isn't in a headspace to engage with the comments. Then there's the cringe factor. It's a bitch, social media. You put it out there and it's forever. Like, man, in the future, maybe you won't feel the way you felt that day and you'll see the photo and say, hell, why did I post that? Lately, Martinez has been spending most of his time in Los Angeles, but lest anyone think he'll go full Hollywood, he issues a few caveats. It's only been 7 months since he and his team, decided to relocate temporarily in order to get a breath of fresh air. He does not see himself in LA forever. Impossible. He has said he considers himself a jibaro, slang for something approximating a country boy. Still, he's not above the city's sparkly mythology. He'd dreamed of LA since he was a kid who lionized Kobe Bryant and the Lakers. Now he sits courtside in coordinating snakeskin boots with Jenner. Like Beyonce and J-Lo and Elvis before him, Martinez is exploring the well-blazed path to a hyphenated actor. You could say that I have been investing a little bit more of myself in acting, he says noncommittally. In the midst of 2022, he howled at the moon and body slammed Brad Pitt as a machete-wielding Mexican assassin in Bullet Train. He's credited not as Bad Bunny, but as Benito A. Martinez. He's already shared his first on-screen kiss with Gael Garcia Bernal in the biopic Cassandro, about 80s-era gay wrestler Saul Armendariz, which premiered at the Sundance Film Festival earlier this year and is slated for a Prime Video release. Garcia Bernal plays the title role and Martinez his lover. And he guest starred on Narcos, Mexico, as a junior gang member, apart from which he humbly submitted an audition tape. The WWE pedigree seemed suited to his casting in the title role of Marvel's El Muerto, a Spider-Man spinoff about a luchador whose mask imbues him with superhuman strength. But after languishing in production limbo, the studio pulled the project from its release calendar, crushing Martinez's dream role. When I ask him what happened, he hesitates. An awkward silence ripples across the table. Next question, asserts Sola, who's seated at an adjacent booth. I don't know what to say, Martinez replies, calling the issue delicate. Sola sharpens the point. Obviously, it's out, she says of the film. The next project he chooses could prove as unexpected as his mid-song transitions. As a movie consumer myself, I'm not one to watch a lot of action movies. I'd even say it's my least favorite genre, Martinez tells me. I would really like to play other kinds of things, like a little bit more drama, romance too, or comedy, maybe. A history movie with a little action in it. Citing the steamy alchemy between Bad Bunny and Rosalia in the video, and Saturday Night Live musical guest performance for the morning after duet La Noche a Noche, I suggest an erotic thriller, the vaunted 90s subgenre that gave us Sliver and Body of Evidence. He smiles gamely. I think you're right. Bad Bunny is already a subject of academic study. A graduate seminar at San Diego State University School of Journalism and Media Studies examines his socio-political impact on Latinx culture. At Wellesley College, he's a 300-level American Studies class, Bad Bunny, Race, Gender, and Empire in Reggaeton. Martinez is ripe for analysis as an artist born of a perilous political moment. His stratospheric rise coincided with Hurricane Irma's and Maria's devastation of Puerto Rico and the Trump administration's woefully inadequate response. The president pelting paper towels on a supposed aid visit highlighted a lingering stench of colonialism in the U.S. Commonwealth, a place where America too often overlooks or outright forgets its own citizens. Bad Bunny broke through at a time when Puerto Rico needed a hero. When you put it that way, it sounds nice, he demurs. I think that's what music and artists are there for, to save lives. Not in a way that announces, I'm going to save a life, but instead in a way that, in difficult times, the music is there to take your mind off of the troubled and to provide strength. Though he says he never set out to be a hero, he nevertheless became a member of the island's Ricky Renuncia resistance movement, demanding the resignation of corrupt ex-governor Ricardo Rosello. First, Bad Bunny and Residente, one of his reggaeton idols, paid Rosello a surprise 2 a.m. visit at La Fortaleza, the governor's residence, where they were eventually admitted for a chat with the embattled leader. A few months later, Bad Bunny cut his tour short to jet to San Juan. In mirrored sunglasses and a black mask, he towered above a mass of protesters on the back of a flatbed truck with Martin and Residente, hoisting a Puerto Rican flag high. The system, for years, decades, has taught us to keep quiet, he wrote on Instagram. We need to hit the streets. Bad Bunny has repeatedly funneled his political discontent into song, from the impromptu Afilando los Cuchillos, Sharpening the Knives, a protest rap written and recorded in a single day with Residente and Ile, and Estamos Bien, We're Good, a post-hurricane rallying cry. More than 3,000 people have died and Trump's still in denial, he decried before debuting it on The Tonight Show. El Epigón, the anthem to which Bad Bunny opened the Grammys, takes aim at the continued plague of power outages after the privatization of the Puerto Rican power grid, which was taken over by Luma Energy, a Canadian and Texan conglomerate, in 2021. F Luma, Bad Bunny declared in no uncertain terms at a San Juan concert earlier this year. This country belongs to us. Bad Bunny democratizes his performances at home, beaming them onto giant screens across the island, staging at least one free pop-up show atop a Gulf station. Puerto Rico brims with Bad Bunny mythology now, and I wonder about the burden of representation for this one man, not yet 30, eating his croquetas for lunch. What pressures does he feel to be a Portovas, a spokesperson? Martinez views his activism as a choice, not an artistic responsibility. What I do for my heart, he said. I do it as my duty, but my duty as a Puerto Rican, as a human being, not as an artist. I believe that every human being has the duty to have empathy for others, to help others, to respect them, to always try to contribute something to society to bring a positive change. Politicians, he says, are the ones most obliged but do the least. He does not want to be pigeonholed as an artist. I worry about those issues, but I also have my family. I have my partner. I have my nightlife. On Fridays, I want to go to the club. On Sundays, I want to go to the beach. That's life. He seems to know where his voice is most needed and how to use it. He condemned the murder of trans Puerto Rican woman Alexa Negron Luciano in 2020 with a t-shirt reading, "They killed Alexa, not a man in a skirt." He kissed a male backup dancer. He dressed in resplendent red leather swathed drag and prosthetic breasts in support of the feminist dance track Yo Perreo Sola, which, amid violence against women in Latin America, advocated for a lady's right to shake her ass unbothered at the club. Bad Bunny's penchant for feminine fashion has sparked questions of queerbaiting, the ability of straight people to adopt traditionally queer styles and potentially wink at queer audiences without the retribution suffered by queer stars. Martinez concedes that his sartorial choices may be more accepted, and yet rejection is deeply felt. I get an endless number of negative comments and sexist and homophobic ones without being homosexual for dressing like that, he tells me. Maybe the queer person suffers more, but it is not like I put on a skirt and go out and say, "Look how cool." They're going to attack me with all their force anyway. It's another delicate subject, he says. You don't know the reasons why a person is wearing that. You weren't in his mind when he decided to put on a skirt or a blouse. You don't know what's inside him, what's in his heart. When I ask Martinez if dressing femme reflects a part of his identity, he suggests it's not that deep. You do it because you want to, and it makes you feel good, and it makes you feel happy. Here, at home, he can just be, not Bad Bunny, but Benito Antonio, his mother's baby. The Martinez Ocasios don't live much differently than they always have, he said. Even if he impulse bought a house in Dorado, a beachy enclave near Vega Baja where he grew up, the area where all the rich people and the gringos and millionaires move. Martinez never stays there. It doesn't feel like home. People assume he lives in a 30-room mansion, but he's not interested in ostentatiousness. I've been looking for the perfect place in Puerto Rico to create my dream home for a long time, he says. He hasn't figured it out yet, but I hope to live here forever. Martinez suspects that his mom would like him to settle down eventually, complete a hallowed sacrament. She would love for me to get married in the church, he smirks. Next, I say from experience with my own Catholic family members, they'll want you to produce grandchildren. Does Martinez want those traditional milestones? No, I don't think so. Ever? Not ever, but not now. His year of rest and relaxation continues, though he recently featured on Tiny's summery, synth-infused track, Mojave Ghost. K-pop, which he called a long-in-the-works collaboration with rapper Travis Scott, ex-partner of Jenner's sister Kylie, and The Weeknd, came out this summer. There's a lyric from this new song that's speculated to be about Kris Jenner. If your mom catches us, she'll ask me for a photo. And Martinez toys with a return to the WWE ring. My plan is to take the title from Roman Reigns, he taunts, before admitting he's trying to avoid Lucha Libre. His last match, in which he defeated fellow Puerto Rican fighter Damian Priest, was just too painful. When he'll tour again, he has no idea. Halfway through touring, he'd think, "F it, I'm tired." But the same way you miss school after a long summer vacation, the desire always comes back. It used to be awkward, the shockwaves of family members when he'd return home. Sometimes they say, "Hell, now he's this giant phenomenon, blah, blah, blah," Martinez recalls. He settled on seeing his job like any other, comparing himself to a relative who went to work at a company on the mainland. When he comes on vacation to Puerto Rico, they ask him, "How are you doing over there?" End of article. And this is Kimberly Priest. That concludes my time today. It has been my pleasure to read for you.
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1: Next is a brief poetry moment. The poem is entitled Peonies at Dusk. It is by Jane Kenyon.

the porch sent out light, while the rest of the yard grows dim. Outrageous flowers as big as human heads. They're staggered by their own luxuriance. I had to prop them up with stakes and twine. The moist air intensifies their scent, and the broom moves around the barn to find out what it's coming from. In the darkening June evening, I draw a blossom near, and bending close, search it as a woman searches a loved one's face. This is Ellen Mir, looking forward to being with you again.

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Again, that's Anthony Griffin at 216-658-4675. Staying Connected. The Staying Connected group is a monthly meeting held for 6 months for clients that have completed the Vision of Success program. Staying Connected gives clients additional opportunities to hear from speakers and receive ongoing support from their peers who are sharing similar experiences. 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

Hello, dear listeners. This is Mary Ferranti, your radio reader, and I'm going to be reading several articles for you today that I hope you will find interesting. They are the majority from the Cleveland Plain Dealer newspaper, recent editions, as well as an article from the magazine First. The first article is entitled, "Despite the Shutdown, Food Assistance is Safe Through October." A federal program that provides food assistance to 40 million low-income people could be at risk in November if the government shutdown isn't resolved by then. And in at least some places, new applications for the program are not being approved. But there's still a lot of uncertainty about the Supplemental Nutritional Assistance Program, known as SNAP, S-N-A-P. Or food stamps, a vestige of a previous incarnation of food aid. So here's a look at where things stand as of now. SNAP is a major piece of the nation's social safety net, touching nearly 1 in 8 people in the country each month. They receive benefits on prepaid cards that they can use for groceries. The other big pieces of the safety net, Social Security and Medicaid, are expected to continue paying benefits during the shutdown. But because of the way it's funded, SNAP is vulnerable. In the accounting year that ended on September 30th, 2024, SNAP cost just over $100 billion, including the half of state administrative costs covered by federal taxpayers. It provided an average of $187 a month to 41.7 million people. States were warned. When the government shut down on October 1st, amid a congressional budget impasse, a few things were clear about SNAP. One was that benefits would continue through October. The other was that it was unclear after that. The U.S. Department of Agriculture, which oversees the program, sent letters on October 10th to the state agencies that administer it, telling them not to send certain files to the contractors that would clear the way for the EBT cards to be loaded at the start of November. Different states send that information at different points in the month. Carolyn Vega, the Associate Director of Policy Analysis at Share Our Strength, an anti-poverty advocacy group, said that pausing sending the information now doesn't mean that cards can't be loaded next month without resumption of government operations. But it's not good news either. The question marks are trending in a bad direction for November, she said.

Can the costs be covered? A budget agreement that ends the shutdown would also restore SNAP funding. Short of that, Vega said, it's possible state or federal governments could free up money to bridge the gap. She said that ahead of a looming 2015 shutdown, similar warnings were released, and then they were revised even before Congress reached a deal to keep the government running. But because of the amount of money involved, she noted, that's a challenge. General SNAP costs far more, for instance, than the Special Supplemental Nutritional Program for women, infants, and children that helps 6 million low-income mothers, young children, and expectant parents to purchase nutritional staples. President Donald Trump's administration has shored up that program for now with $300 million. Doing the same for the bigger program could cost about $8 billion a month. And it tens to hundreds of millions of dollars monthly per state. Finding state money to cover the costs could also be difficult. Peter Hadler, the deputy commissioner of Connecticut's Department of Social Services, told lawmakers in his state recently that there could be another problem with trying to do that. He doesn't expect the federal government to ever reimburse the states. Hadler also said he expects the EBT network will be shut off at the retail level if the program isn't federally funded. In that case, even people with the balance could not access it. The government shutdown isn't the only development that could cut access to SNAP. The broad policy and tax law that Congress passed and Trump signed in July also calls for changes to the program. Adults with children from 14 to 17 will no longer be exempt from a work requirement to receive benefits, and neither will people ages 55 through 64. Those policies are in effect now, and some people could begin losing coverage around the start of January. And starting in October of 2026, states are to pick up 3/4 of the administrative costs. The next year, states with higher benefit error rates will be required to pay some of the benefit costs. While it's possible Congress could modify some of those policies, resuming government operations alone won't change them. We certainly hope for a soon conclusion to this shutdown. Our next interesting and heartwarming article is entitled, Man Thrifts All Year to Create Free Halloween Costumes for Kids. Christopher Wagoner has what he calls a shopping problem. Not for himself, though. All year long, he scours Texas thrift stores for children's Halloween costumes. I'm looking for anything shiny, sparkly, or furry, he said. I'm always keeping an eye out. For the past 9 years, Wagner has collected thousands of Halloween costumes, and every fall, he hosts an event in Austin, Texas, where children, plus adults and dogs, can pick out Halloween costumes for free. Seeing the kids there, that's amazing, Wagoner said. That's the whole point. Wagoner doesn't just collect the costumes. Oh, no. He washes, repairs, and sometimes he even redesigns the garments, figuring out ways to make them feel brand new. I'll get them, I'll wash them, and if they need to be restitched, I'll even do that. And sometimes I just change them outright, he said. The annual giveaway, which Wagoner calls October's Child, began in 2017. A year earlier, he had moved from an apartment into a house.
his first time having trick-or-treaters at the door. I was so excited that I was going to have trick-or-treaters because I've always loved Halloween. That night, he noticed a disparity in costumes. Some children arrived in brand new Star Wars attires, while others were not as well outfitted. "You just know they don't have access to the same things," Wagoner said. "I was looking at kids that were looking at other kids. They were just wishing and admiring." At the time, Wagoner, 62, was working as a mystery shopper, visiting stores as a research customer. He started to use his work shopping trips as an opportunity to buy Halloween costumes. "I just made it a point that all my purchases would be Halloween stuff," Wagoner said. He also started stopping by secondhand stores in search of old costumes several times a week, paying out of pocket to build up a collection. By the following September, Wagoner had gathered more than 100 costumes and accessories. He hosted the first event in his garage, spreading the word informally and then on social media. A group came with 6 children from a foster home, and they each gave Wagoner thank you cards. He decided right then it would then become an annual effort. "I thought it went so well," he said. "Nearly a decade later, October's Child has grown into a major community event. At this year's event, held on September 27th, hundreds of families from in and around Austin showed up. There were more than 2,000 costumes available, organized by category, from princesses to superheroes, and there was even a section for dogs. There were times I had to carry boxes over my head because it got so crowded," Wagoner said, adding that a school gave him permission to host the event on their campus. "Nothing makes him happier," he said, "than listening to a child when they pick out a costume. I love when you hear a kid go, 'Wow!' You know they're truly excited," Wagoner said. "People often bring their old costumes to the event, but Wagoner insists on washing and repairing them himself before giving them out the following year. 'I don't want them to feel like they just got hand-me-downs,' he said. 'I want to be as close to new as possible.'" Wagoner uses a dog brush to comb out costumes with fake fur, and he soaks wigs in fabric softener, which he said makes the fibers relax for easy detangling. He spends nearly $5,000 a year on storage for the costumes. While restoring thousands of costumes can be tedious, Wagoner said it's worth it. He often dyes costumes to give them a different look. Local families have made October's Child part of their yearly Halloween tradition. For the past 4 years, Brenda Gutierrez-Hodkind and her daughters have volunteered to help run it. She and her daughter, Callista, 14, and Christina, 8, have managed the hats and the masks. "There's so much merchandise," she said. Gutierrez-Hodkind said Halloween costumes can be pricey, and parents often express their relief at avoiding the expense. And she praised Wagoner's dedication. "He doesn't care who you are and where you come from. All he sees are the smiles, and he wants to create more smiles," she said. "This man has such a big heart." His commitment goes back to his childhood, he said. The oldest of 6 siblings, Wagoner grew up in handmade costumes, and learned how to sew at age 12. "It's doing something for people, but it's also helping save the planet," he said. "So many people will get a costume and will never wear it again." Wagoner recently established October's Child as a nonprofit and has started receiving donations. Carrie Stern, who has attended the event each year with her 3 children, now helps collect costumes
Two, my favorite part of the events is talking to the children, getting the costumes, she said. The kids are so excited because they're not limited. Stern has watched Wagoner's idea evolve into a community fixture. It's pretty spectacular what he's done, she said. He gives his heart and soul. Next year will be the 10th October's child, and Wagoner said there still are thousands of costumes out there just waiting for him to find and collect. I can't imagine not doing it, he said. Our next seasonal type of article is entitled Drought Mutes This Year's Leaf Peeping Season, and it is a report that comes, an article from Portland, Maine, which reads as follows. Leaf peeping season has arrived in the Northeast and beyond, but weeks of drought have muted this year's autumn colors and sent leaves fluttering to the ground earlier than usual. Soaking in the fall foliage is an annual tradition in the New England states, as well as areas such as the Rocky Mountains of Colorado, the Great Smoky Mountains of Tennessee and North Carolina, and Upper Peninsula of Michigan. As the days shorten and temperatures drop, chlorophyll in leaves breaks down, and they turn to the autumn tones of yellow, orange, and red. But dry weather in summer and fall can change all that, because the lack of water causes the leaves to brown and fall more quickly. And that's happening this year, as more than 40% of the country was considered to be in a drought in early October, according to the U.S. Drought Monitor. That's more than twice the average, said Brad Rippey, a U.S. Department of Agriculture meteorologist and an author of the Drought Monitor, which is the partnership between the federal government and the University of Nebraska-Lincoln. Drought has hit the Northeast and the Western U.S. especially hard, he said. It all adds up to fewer leaves to peep. I think it might be a little bit of a short and less colorful season for the most part, Rippey said. The color is just not going to be there this year for some hillsides. Despite the gloomy forecast, autumn enthusiasts say it's still a great year to get out and enjoy nature's fireworks display. There's still a lot of color in New England's trees, said Andy Fenton, senior conservation ecologist with the Nature's Conservancy in Massachusetts. Climate change is stressing forests with severe weather and heat waves, but autumn in New England remains a beautiful time of year to experience the wonderment of forest ecosystems firsthand, he said. Our trees and our forests have an inherent resilience, Fenton said. They are still very resilient, and I am constantly surprised at how wonderful the fall season is despite these stresses. The tourism business, built around leaf peeping, has also proven resilient. At the Mills Falls Resort Collection at the lake in Meredith, New Hampshire, General Manager Barbara Beckwith said business is good at the four inns that have 170 rooms. The number of Canadian tourists, however, is down. Beckwith acknowledged that she said that has been made up with domestic leaf peepers, mostly from New England. Beckwith said her properties were booked solid for weekends through mid-October and had been for weeks. This year is actually going to be better than last year, Beckwith said. Last year was an election, and that put a lot of trepidation in people. Now they are traveling. The uncertainty of the election is over. We all know who's president now, and we are traveling. Chris Frolux, executive director at Mount Washington Valley Chamber of Commerce,
said the decline in Canadian tourists, by as much as 80% seen this summer, has continued into the fall. But the region is faring better, he said, thanks to an uptick in travelers from other countries and its reputation for having one of the country's best leaf-peeping seasons. This is the one reason where people make plans in advance to come, in addition to travelers from all of the country and all over the world. Leaf-peeping was so popular in Colorado's Rocky Mountains this year that one town temporarily closed its highway off-ramp to alleviate gridlock. The area put on a display of yellow aspen trees dotting the mountains between evergreens, their delicate leaves vibrating in the wind. But there were signs of a dry spring in the central part of the state, which was more severe than the further west you travel, said Colorado State Forest Service and Dan West, who spends many fall days in a plane looking at how insect infestations are affecting tree health. Crispy edges, muted colors, and dropping leaves before they can take on a red or a purple hue are all signs of drought stresses, West said. The tree is shutting down processes early, and we basically see this muted kind of a show for the fall, he said. In Denver, arborist Michael Sundberg said he's seeing less vibrant color than usual, and the autumn feels like it arrived earlier than usual this year. It's still a beautiful time of year, but there might be a little less of it to enjoy, he said. It's weird to have color peaking this early in the mountains, and then for Denver to be peaking at the same time, he said. Usually, we're later in October before we really go off. Hope we all enjoy the beautiful colors of this autumn. And speaking of seasonal subjects, is this article from the Plain Dealer entitled "Winterize Your Home and Your Car Now to Save All Season Long." Every fall, there is a moment when the mornings start to bite, the thermostat clicks on, and then reality sets in. Winter is coming, and it's about to get expensive. Between heating bills, car maintenance, and unexpected repairs, cold weather can strain both your comfort and your wallet. 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
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Heating costs rise, holiday spending increases, and unexpected repairs seem to appear out of nowhere. Set aside a small emergency fund now, if you can. Even a few $100 can keep a surprise expense from turning into credit card debt later. If your energy bills are unpredictable, ask your utility company about budget billing programs. They spread costs evenly over the year so you can plan ahead instead of facing large spikes in the coldest months. 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And some final thoughts. Winter comes with its challenges, but it doesn't have to come with financial stress. A little preparation, such as sealing leaks, checking pipes, and planning for extra costs, can protect both your property and your peace of mind. You really don't need to spend thousands to winterize effectively. Most of these steps cost less than a single night out, yet they can save you hundreds when the temperature drops. The payoff is a home that stays warmer and a season that feels less harsh on your wallet. Now for an article from the World Stage, and it's entitled, "The Former French President Begins a 5-Year Prison Sentence." Former French President Nicolas Sarkozy entered a prison in Paris last week to begin serving a 5-year sentence for a criminal conspiracy to finance his 2007 election campaign with funds from Libya, a historic moment that makes him the first ex-leader of modern France to be imprisoned. Sarkozy, 70, was greeted by hundreds of supporters when he walked out of his Paris home earlier in the day, hand in hand with his wife, supermodel turned singer Carla Bruni. He embraced her before getting into a police car. Minutes later, the vehicle passed through the gates of the notorious La Santé prison, where Sarkozy will now serve his sentence in solitary confinement. Sarkozy was convicted last month for criminal conspiracy in a scheme to finance his 2007 election campaign with funds from Libya. He contests both the conviction and the judge's unusual decision to incarcerate him pending appeal. His lawyers said that they filed an immediate request for his release. It's an ominous day for him, for France, and for our institutions, because this incarceration is a disgrace, Sarkozy's lawyer
Jean-Michel Darousse told reporters, in a show of defiance and while on his way to prison, Sarkozy released a statement declaring that, quote, an innocent man was being locked up. I will continue to denounce this judicial scandal, end quote, he wrote. The truth will prevail. Sarkozy told Le Figaro newspaper that he would bring three books to prison, the maximum that is allowed, including Alexandre Dumas's The Count of Monte Cristo, in which the hero escapes from an island prison before seeking revenge. I'm not afraid of prison. I'll hold my head high, including in front of the doors of La Santé, he told La Tribune newspaper last week. I'll fight till the end. Sarkozy has repeatedly said he is the victim of a plot staged by some people linked to the Libyan government and denounced the September 25th verdict as a scandal. Sarkozy's lawyers said he will be kept away from all other prisoners for security reasons. They said he packed a bag with a few sweaters because the prison is cold and earplugs because it's noisy. Christopher Ingram, another of Sarkozy's lawyers, denounced a serious injustice. It's a very difficult time, but the president has stood strong, Ingram said. He doesn't complain, hasn't asked for anything, no special treatment. Solitary confinement implies that Sarkozy will never see other inmates and will spend most of his time alone in his cell, Ingram said. He will be allowed to go outdoors 1 hour per day alone in the prison yard and to get three visits per week from his family, Ingram said, adding that he is planning to write a book about his prison experience. Sarkozy's journey from the presidential palace to La Santé prison has captivated France. After leaving their home, Sarkozy and his wife walk slowly to join family members, including his children and grandchildren, outside his home. I'm very proud to share his name and very proud of how he's reacting, said his brother, Guglielmi Sarkozy. I'm truly convinced that he is innocent. Hundreds of supporters applauded and chanted, Nicholas, Nicholas, and sang the French anthem. Two French flags were hung on a nearby fence with the words, Courage, Nicholas, return soon, and True France with Nicholas. Our next article from the Cleveland Plain Dealer was written by George Will, who writes a Washington Post column on politics and domestic and foreign affairs. His article is entitled, What Killed Print Media and What Died With It? A sound of morning silence is coming to Atlanta. The sound of newspapers landing on sidewalks and residential neighborhoods will vanish when, at year's end, the Atlanta Journal-Constitution, joining a national trend, stops publishing print editions, turning trees into paper, making it with ink, trucking it to people who deliver it to readers. Soon this laboriousness might be as forgotten as men with tongs lugging large slabs of ice for home ice boxes. The waning of the 400-year era of newspapers is, however, about cultural changes, more monumentous than the efficiency and the convenience of written words presented digitally. The Economist magazine of Great Britain reports that the share of American adults who read for pleasure has fallen 40% in 20 years, and the students' ability to read in quantity with comprehension is in peril decline. An Oxford professor of English says students struggle to get through one novel in 3 weeks. Students lack, another professor says, habits of application and of concentration. The sentences that have been read are shorter and simpler. The Economist says an analysis
of hundreds of New York Times bestsellers found that sentences in popular books have contracted by almost a third since the 1930s. Readers, if they can be called such, who are mentally wired for driblets of 280 characters, cannot cope with Charles Dickens' Bleak House of 1.9 million characters. But sophistication is not in the repertoire of journalism devoted to what Audrey Murr, a Canadian, calls the retrailblazing of society. In his 2020 book, Post-Journalism and the Death of Newspapers, Murr, a self-described media ecologist, says the media lost agenda-setting power when the internet enabled crowdsourced agenda-setting. As advertising dollars migrated to the internet, newspapers, which hitherto were funded from above by selling readers to advertisers, became funded from below by selling themselves to readers. Newspapers encouraged readers to think of subscriptions as donations to political causes. Subscribers enjoyed their outsourcing their activism through donscriptions, that is, subscriptions thought of as donations. Murr says the last newspaper generation was born in the early 1980s. It came of age as the internet did. Soon, journalism stopped being about informing people to make them citizens and began to be about making them agitated. The new business model depends on polarization, amplifying readers' irritations and frustrations. A newspaper, wrote Vladimir Lenin, is not only a collection and a collector's agitator, but also a collective organizer. Americans, Murr says, consume media 12 hours a day. Counting weekends, this is twice as much as a full-time job, because there is insufficient news to fill the time. Emphasis has shifted. Prestige newspapers' membership models make them function, Murr says, as validators. Readers value the newspaper's attitudes towards events, not the news that readers already know about events. Readers must be financially able and emotionally inclined to make donscriptions. The work of reader-driven newspapers is to justify the reader's agenda and inoculate it in others who will become donors. What Murr calls the commodification of the Trump scare has completed journalism's transition from making happy customers for department stores and other advertisers to making angry citizens for what Murr calls post-journalism. The next challenge is to find a successor scare. The shift from rationality to emotionality and peddling insensitivities has, Murr said, made negativity mandatory. Almost 3 million U.S. workers filed for unemployment last week. Although the weekly tally has been declining since late March, experts are warning of a long struggle ahead. There could be a key on the contemporary journalist's computer that prints the phrase, "experts are warning of." Murr writes, the trend-setting emotional tone is easy to read even on the faces of TV hosts. In the 1970s, TV anchors had to wear smiles. Now they're obliged to wear an anxious grimace. Today's news anchors make a kind of Bassett face that would have looked unprofessional on 1970s TV. In return, an anchor with a corgy face from the 1970s would look like an idiot on today's news show. Time flies until the 1840s information could move at about 35 miles an hour as fast as a train. Today,
information matters less relative to opinions, and opinions are distilled to attitudes. These are performative, and they compete for attention with upwardly spiraling shrillness. Hence, this distinctively 21st century achievement, the velocity of stupidity. Our next Cleveland Plain Dealer article, written by Richard Perloff, who is a distinguished professor of communication and psychology at Cleveland State University, writes this: "The healing power of forgiveness recognized through the ages." He writes, "The words, morsels of kindness, stuck in her throat. The pain was so great that she had to speak the words slowly, in almost a whisper, with an aching, tearful pause. That man, that young man, Erica Kirk, Charlie Kirk's widow said, closing her eyes, pursing her lips, an admixture of anger, grief, and pain on her face, as she spoke of her husband's killer at his memorial service last month. She then paused. I forgive him. I forgive him because it was what Christ did, and it is what Charlie would do. At that moment, tears streaming down her face, Erica Kurt was a profile in courage and compassion, a model for what our fractious society desperately needs, the benevolent gift of forgiveness. Forgiveness is a time-honored concept that has been embraced by the world's great religions, but we have gained particular insights into the power of forgiveness only recently, from research by psychologists, notably Robert Enright, who defines forgiving as the decision to relinquish resentment and instead to deliberately offer goodness to those who have been unfair to us, based on compassion and understanding that the offender is deserving of unconditional self-worth despite his heinous action. Scientific studies show that forgiveness significantly reduces unhealthy anger, depression, and post-traumatic symptoms, while producing significant improvements in victims' mental health. Forgiveness is also a choice, up to the individual who has been wronged. It takes time to work through, a long-term process of understanding the sources of one's pain, the ways injustice has traumatized one's life, and viewing the offender with understanding and humanity. Forgiveness is not equivalent to condoning or excusing, for perpetrators remain legally accountable for their actions, and some acts may be so heinous as to lie outside the bounds of forgiveness. Eli Wiesel declared that God should bestow no mercy on those who killed Jewish children, but many actions are within the consensual domain of moral forgiveness, and there is strong evidence for the effectiveness of forgiveness interventions on mental health, and compelling examples. Notably, two South Carolina parents, Katie and Jeff Leslie, found that spiritual forgiveness provided a path to peace after their two young children and Jeff's parents were murdered by a former NFL football player afflicted with the degenerative brain disease, chronic traumatic encephalopathy, or CTE. Forgiveness has broader implications. It can lay a foundation for political peace in the deeply divided United States, where a large majority of American voters have lost faith in the ability of the nation's political system to solve the country's problems. If Erica Kurt can eloquently forgive the man who murdered the husband and father of her children, then surely young conservatives, inspired by Kurt, can find a way to figure or to forgive by extending empathy and unconditional self-worth to those who found Kurt's remarks deeply offensive. Surely Ball State University
which last month fired a staff member for posing insensitive comments about Kurt on a private Facebook page, can find a way to respect her freedom of speech through the power of forgiveness for rehiring her immediately. By the same token, those who have uttered derogatory comments about Kurt must find a way to forgive Kurt's supporters for condemning their remarks by appreciating Kurt's better angels, his deep devotion to faith, and willingness to publicly entertain positions different from his own. Only forgiveness can salvage the nation's deep political pain and hate. The path to restoring faith in democracy in America lies in the gift of forgiveness. On a lighter note, from the magazine First for Women comes this interesting little article, which threw out the title, the subject, I Want to Be Remembered For, and people wrote in and said what they wanted to be remembered for. And here are some of the things that are important to people, things that they want to be remembered for. From Ann Lucero from Fayetteville, North Carolina, came this remark, making people laugh. Laughter is sometimes the best medicine. What a wonderful thing to be remembered for. Another person, Cheryl Manning from Roanoke, Virginia, wrote, being the person who friends trust enough to keep their spare house key. From Jamaica, New York, Eris Johnson wrote, I want to be remembered for my love of everything with coconut and plants. From Suffolk, Virginia, came the comment, I want to be remembered for what I gave, not what I got. Julie Pinella from Port St. Lucie, Florida, wrote, I want to be remembered for my open door policy. Stop by any time. From Destin, Florida, came the comment, I want to be remembered for being a bright spot in people's lives, for bringing happiness when they were sad, encouragement when they're down, and love to broken hearts. Wow, that's a wonderful thing to be remembered for. Some other comments about what people want to be remembered for was how I treated people. Another one from Knoxville, Tennessee, wrote, bringing smiles to family and friends with my homemade greeting cards. And finally, from Hadley, New York, came the remark, I want to be remembered for never giving up on any of my more challenging students. Our next article from The Plain Dealer is entitled, Micro-Organizing is a Key to a Truly Tidy Home. Did you ever wonder how people with perfectly tidy homes do it? Do they know something that you don't know? Are they using some kind of magic? The always tidy are probably not employing magic, at least not in the traditional sense of wands. But almost every naturally tidy person is probably using a technique that's known as micro-organizing to keep their homes in order. Micro-organizing refers to small-scale focused organization projects that can be completed quickly, typically with a single drawer, self, shelf, or category, rather than overhauling an entire room or a home, says Gayla Magrina, a holistic interior designer. While it's not an exact science, a micro-organizing task is one that should take 5 to 10 minutes or 15 at the most. Doesn't this sound interesting? In many ways, micro-organizing is a mindset. People who micro-organize often take advantage of dwell time to knock out tasks. Do you have a mask on your face or hair? Use that time to sort out the medicine cabinet. Are you waiting for a pot of coffee to brew? Sift through utensil, crock, or collection of food storage containers and pare it down to its best and most essential items. Cynthia Kennedy, a personal stylist, and image consultant, calls micro-organizing a non-negotiable in my own space and in clients' homes. Microsystems
help you stay ahead of the chaos by giving every item a place that makes sense. And micro-organizing maintains that calm, curated feel long-term, Kennedy says. Removing the pressure of a large-scale organizing or decluttering effort can be a game-changer for people who struggle with organizing. And for many, focusing on small projects as part of a month-long organizing challenge can be transformative. Prefabricated organizing challenges abound on the internet, but you are not beholden to someone else's creation. Choose one to follow or make one of your own. And if a month feels too micro, we have ideas for micromanaging tasks that you can knock off. For day one, create a list of micro-organizing tasks. Grab a pen and paper on your phone or tablet and go from room to room, making a list of organizing tasks you've been meaning to get to. Open closets and drawers, look in corners, and most importantly, take time to consider places where clutter or disorganization creates problems for you. On day two, calendar the tasks. On the second day of your challenge, create a calendar of events based on how many and what type of small organizing jobs you identified on day one. Aim to calendar 12 to 15 tasks, about one job every other day, which will allow wiggle room if you miss a day and keep overwhelmed to a minimum. If the list you compiled on day one exceeds the days on the calendar, pick the most meaningful tasks and table the rest for later. Day 3 through 30, complete each task. Follow the plan you created for yourself and use the free days you carved out if you need them. It's okay to break down what you thought was one task into smaller ones once you get going. A jam-packed medicine cabinet will be just as organized if you tackle it shelf by shelf over 2 days as it will if you do it in one. On the final day, reward yourself in some way, or at a minimum, take a stroll around your home to admire the results of your work. Well, that's our reading for today, dear listeners, and I want to leave you with a little inspirational thought, which is, you have so much happiness to live for. Every day brings more reasons to smile and more blessings to count. Each day offers a fresh start and a new set of possibilities to explore. Any day can open doors they weren't there before. Doors to a fabulous future. So just step through. That's our reading for today, dear listeners. I hope you have enjoyed some of these articles I have selected for you. This is Mary Ferrante, your radio reader, wishing you a wonderful rest of your day and an even better tomorrow. Goodbye for now.

Next is a brief poetry moment. The poem is entitled Reluctance by Robert Frost. He was born in 1874 in San Francisco and died in 1963 in Boston, Massachusetts. Reluctance.

through the fields and the woods, then over the walls I have wended. I have climbed the hills of view and looked at the world and descended. I have come by the highway home. And lo, it is ended. The leaves are all dead on the ground, save those that the oak is keeping to ravel them one by one, and let them go scraping and creeping out over the crusted snow. When others are sleeping, and the dead leaves lie huddled and still, no flocker blown hither and thither, the last lone aster is gone, the flowers of the witch hazel wither, the heart is still aching to seek, but the feet question whither. Ah, when the heart of man was it ever less than a treason to go with the drift of things, to yield with a grace to reason, and bow and accept the end of a love or a season. This is Ellen Mayer, looking forward to being with you.

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1: Hi, this is Bonnie, and welcome to Reader's Corner. I'm glad you're able to join me today. If you're able to, sit back, relax, and maybe get your feet up, and let's begin reading. Our first article is entitled, $1 Billion Donation Will Provide Free Tuition at a Bronx Medical School. The subtitle reads, Ruth Gotsman, a longtime professor at the Albert Einstein College of Medicine, is making free tuition available to all students going forward. This article comes from the New York Times, February 26, 2024 edition, and the author is Joseph Goldstein. Listeners, the article begins with a photograph of Ruth Gotsman, and she's standing by a window looking out. She looks very content and pleasant. She's obviously a senior citizen, gray hair, short, and she's dressed simply but elegantly. She's wearing a blue jacket, not much jewelry, a very pretty scarf, and one pin, not fancy. It doesn't look fancy, at least from the picture, but kind of simple. And earrings, and has on some lipstick and maybe some blush, and certainly looks really good for someone her age. Let's get back to the article. The 93-year-old widow of a Wall Street financier has donated $1 billion to a Bronx medical school, the Albert Einstein College of Medicine, with instructions that the gift be used to cover tuition for all students going forward. The donor, Ruth Gotsman, is a former professor at Einstein, where she studied learning disabilities, developed a screening test, and ran literacy programs. It is one of the largest charitable donations to an educational institution in the United States, and most likely the largest to a medical school. The fortune came from her husband, David Gotsman, known as Sandy, who was a protege of Warren Buffett and had made an early investment in Berkshire Hathaway, the conglomerate Mr. Buffett built. The donation is notable not only for its staggering size, but also because it is going to a medical institution in the Bronx, the city's poorest borough. The Bronx has a high rate of premature deaths and ranks as the unhealthiest county in New York. Over the past generation, a number of billionaires have given hundreds of millions of dollars to better-known medical schools and hospitals in Manhattan, the city's wealthiest borough. Dr. Gotsman said her donation would enable new doctors to begin their careers without medical school debt, which often exceeds $200,000. She also hoped it would broaden the student body to include people who could not otherwise afford to go to medical school. While her husband ran an investment firm, First Manhattan, Dr. Gotsman had a long career at Einstein, a well-regarded medical school, starting in 1968, when she took a job as director of psychoeducational services. She has long been on Einstein's board of trustees and is currently the chair. In recent years, she has become close friends with Dr. Philip Ozua, the pediatrician who oversees the medical college and its affiliated hospital, Montefiore Medical Center, as the chief executive officer of the health system. That friendship and trust loomed large as she contemplated what to do with the money her husband had left her. In an interview on Friday at the Einstein campus in the Morris Park neighborhood, Dr. Ozua and Dr. Gotsman spoke about the donation, how it came together, and what it would mean for Einstein medical students. Listeners, at this point in the article, there's a photograph of Dr. Gotsman and Dr. Ozua, and it portrays quite a bit of contrast in that here is this black man on the left and a white woman on the right. The man is very large. The woman is very small, and they're both dressed elegantly, but you can see they're coming from two very different backgrounds. He looks like he's maybe early 40s, and she's in her early 90s. So it's quite a picture of contrast, although they both look very elegant, and they both

look quite comfortable sitting next to each other. Let's get back to the article. The friendship. In early 2020, the two sat next to each other on a 6 a.m. flight to West Palm Beach, Florida. It was the first time they had spent hours together. They spoke about their childhoods, hers in Baltimore, his some 30 years later in Nigeria, and what they had in common. Both had doctorates in education and had spent their careers at the same institution in the Bronx, helping children and families in need. Dr. Ozua described moving to New York, not knowing a single person in the state, and spending years as a community doctor in the South Bronx before ascending to the top of the medical school. Leaving the airport, Dr. Ozua offered his arm to Dr. Gottsman, then not quite 90, as they approached the curb. She waved him off and told him, "Watch your own step," he recalled with a chuckle. Within a few weeks, the coronavirus brought the world to a grinding halt. Dr. Gottsman's husband, in his 90s, became ill with the new pathogen, and she had a mild case. Dr. Ozua sent an ambulance to the Gottsman home in Rye, New York, to bring them to Montefiore, the Bronx's largest hospital. In the weeks that followed, Dr. Ozua began making daily house calls in full protective gear to check on the couple as Mr. Gottsman recovered. "That's how the friendship evolved," he said. "I spent probably every day for about 3 weeks visiting them in Rye." About 3 years ago, Dr. Ozua asked Dr. Gottsman to head the medical school's board of trustees. She had done the job before, but given her age, she was surprised. The gesture reminded her of the fable about the lion and the mouse, she told Dr. Ozua at the time, explaining that when the lion spares the mouse's life, the mouse tells him, "Maybe someday I'll be helpful to you." In the story, the lion laughs haughtily, but Phil didn't go, "ha, ha, ha," she noted with a smile. The money. Dr. Gottsman's husband died in 2022 at age 96. He left me, unbeknownst to me, a whole portfolio of Berkshire Hathaway stock, she recalled. The instructions were simple. "Do whatever you think is right with it," she recalled. It was overwhelming to think about, so at first she didn't. But her children encouraged her not to wait too long. When she focused on the bequest, she realized immediately what she wanted to do, she recalled. "I wanted to fund students at Einstein so that they would receive free tuition," she said. "There was enough money to do that in perpetuity," she said. Over the years, she had interviewed dozens of prospective Einstein medical students. Tuition is more than $59,000 a year, and many graduated with a crushing medical school debt. According to the school, nearly 50% of its students owed more than $200,000 after graduating. At most other New York medical schools, less than 25% of new doctors owed that much. Almost half of Einstein's first-year medical students are New Yorkers, and nearly 60% are women. About 48% of current medical students at Einstein are white, 29% are Asian, 11% are Hispanic, and 5% are Black. Not only would future students be able to embark on their careers without the debt burden, but she hoped that her donation would also enable a wider pool of aspiring doctors to apply to medical school. "We have terrific medical students, but this will open it up for many other students whose economic status is such that they wouldn't even think about going to medical school," she said. "That's what makes me very happy about this gift," she added. "I have the opportunity not just to help Phil, but to help Montefiore and Einstein in a transformative way, and I'm just so proud and so humbled both that I could do it." Dr. Gottsman went to see Dr. Ozua in December to tell him that she would be making a major gift. She reminded him of the lion and the mouse story. This, she explained, was the mouse's moment. "If someone said, 'I'll give you a transformative gift for the medical school,' what would you do?" she asked. "There were probably three things," Dr. Ozua said. "One," he began, "you could have education be free." "That's what I'm going to do," she said. She never mentioned the other ideas. Dr. Gottsman sometimes wonders what her late husband would have thought of her decision. "I hope he's smiling and not frowning," she said with a chuckle. "But he gave me the opportunity to do this,
and I think he would be happy. I hope so. Einstein will not be the first medical school to eliminate tuition. In 2018, New York University announced it would begin offering free tuition to medical students and saw a surge in applications. The name. Dr. Gottesman was reluctant to attach her name to her donation. Nobody needs to know, Dr. Ozua recalled her saying at first. But Dr. Ozua insisted that others might find her life inspiring. Here's somebody who is totally dedicated to the welfare of others and wants no accolades, no recognition, Dr. Ozua said. Dr. Ozua noted that the going price for getting your name on a medical school or hospital was perhaps a fifth of Dr. Gottesman's donation. Cornell Medical College and New York Hospital now include the surname of Sanford Weill, the former head of Citigroup. New York University's Medical Center was renamed for Ken Langone, a co-founder of Home Depot. Both men donated hundreds of millions of dollars. But it is a condition of Dr. Gottesman's gift that the Einstein College of Medicine not change its name. Albert Einstein, the physicist who developed the theory of relativity, agreed to confer his name on the medical school, which opened in 1955. The name, she noted, could not be beat. We've got the gosh darn name. We've got Albert Einstein. And that concludes the article. Our next article is entitled, Ancient DNA Researchers Set Ethics Guidelines for Their Work. The subtitle reads, New International Standards for Handling Ancient Genetic Material Draw Support from Many Scientists, Criticism from Others. This article comes from the New York Times, October 25th, 2021 edition, and the author is Sabrina Imbler. In 2017, a team of scientists successfully extracted the DNA of members of a Pueblo community who were buried starting around 1,300 years ago in what is now Chaco Canyon in New Mexico. The DNA suggested that these people had lived in a matrilineal society with power passed down through generations of mothers. The paper was a powerful example of how ancient DNA could illuminate the lives of people who died long ago. It was also a case study in poor ethics, some researchers contended at the time. They alleged that the scientists had failed to consult with local tribes and used culturally insensitive terms, such as referring to a tribal ancestor as, quote, cranium 14, end of quote. Such criticisms have grown more numerous in the past decade, as the practice of extracting DNA from ancient human remains has become more widespread, thanks to advances in genetic sequencing technologies. On Wednesday, an international group of researchers who work on ancient DNA articulated a set of ethics guidelines to ensure that their work does no harm either to the once living people they study or to the modern communities who have a stake in the matter. Their perspective, published in the journal Nature and translated into more than 20 languages, listed 64 authors from 31 countries and represented every continent except Antarctica. The group met virtually starting in November 2020 to hash out the guidelines. This paper sets the steps toward new policies in a DNA research. Heba Babiker, a postdoctoral fellow at the Max Planck Institute for Evolutionary Biology in Plauen, Germany, and an author on the paper, wrote in a passage. The researchers hope the guidelines will be taken up by the wider community engaged in ancient DNA research. Rodrigo Norris, a researcher at the National Scientific and Technical Research Council of Argentina, and an author on the paper, wrote in an email. The paper specifies five general guidelines for ancient DNA researchers: that they follow local regulations, prepare a detailed plan before any study, minimize damage to human bones, make data available for reexamination, and to ensure respect and sensitivity, engage with all stakeholders before starting any study. Many scientists who were not involved in the virtual meeting expressed support for the guidelines.
I will say that it's encouraging to see a group of scientists like this say, we have talked about this standard of behavior and we're willing to agree to it, said John Hawks, a paleoanthropologist at the University of Wisconsin-Madison, who was not involved with the paper. It's a step forward for them to say at least we're going to follow the law. But some researchers criticized the past actions of some authors of the guidelines, including several who worked on the Chaco Canyon paper. If I look at the five principles they've come up with, said Maui Hudson, an associate professor at the University of Waikato in New Zealand, they seem like they're stating what they should be doing anyway, and not really pushing toward the place where indigenous communities would like them to be. Some outside researchers found the guidelines vague. We need to be as sophisticated in our applications and understandings of bioethics and decolonial practice as we are with ancient DNA, said Rick W. A. Smith, a biocultural anthropologist at George Mason University, who was not involved with the research. Still, other scientists, many of them indigenous, who have written extensively about ethics in ancient DNA research, wondered why they were not asked to be involved. I was a bit surprised that a meeting like this happened and that I was not invited, said Naniba Garrison, a bioethicist and geneticist at the University of California, Los Angeles, who works on the project ADNA Ethics, which is focused on the ethics of studying North American ancient DNA. They talk about community engagement, but fail to engage the community of researchers who have been involved in that space too. Crystal Tassozzi, a genetics researcher at Vanderbilt University, wrote in an email, I feel like this entire paper is really geared toward excusing paleogeneticists' extraction of data without the consent of communities. The authors of the new paper intentionally chose to invite only active practitioners of ancient DNA research, according to Kendra Sirach, a paleogeneticist at Harvard Medical School and one of the authors. They also emphasize that these guidelines come from a particular group of scholars in the ancient DNA community. We realize that what's lacking in this field is a statement from a group of practitioners from all over the world. So that's what we wanted to contribute here, said Dr. Sirach, who works in the lab of David Reich, one of the leading experts in DNA. The new paper is not the first published set of ethics guidelines on the issue. In 2018, a group of scientists based in North America published guidelines for ancient DNA research. The first recommendations approved by professional organization, the American Society of Human Genetics. But concerns arose during the virtual workshop that the guidelines of that paper could not be extended worldwide, the author said. Our lab is global, and we heard from a lot of our collaborators who said those guidelines are good stepping stones but not universally applicable, said Jacob Sidig, a postdoctoral fellow at Dr. Reich's lab. The task of creating globally applicable guidelines for ancient DNA research is daunting, as historical and cultural context and regulations vary widely across the world, the authors noted in the new paper. In the United States and Hawaii, where indigenous peoples were historically displaced by white settlers, it is critical to center indigenous perspectives, said Nathan Nakatsuka, a postdoctoral fellow at Harvard Medical School and an author on the paper. Elsewhere in the world, authors contend that consulting with communities who live in the vicinity of a site or profess ties to it does not always make sense. The fourth recommendation in the new paper on making data available after publication to check the scientific findings garnered much debate. The guidelines call making data fully open a best practice, but would require only that other researchers be allowed to confirm the accuracy of the original study. Many authors make the case for fully open data, Dr. Sirach said. Restricted data access could tilt the availability of such data to larger, well-funded labs, they argued. But we saw instances where we could possibly justify limiting data if there were concerns, Dr. Sirach said. If any researcher can gain access to ancient DNA for new purposes, Mr. Hudson said,
related communities would lose the opportunity to determine how the data is used. Dr. Hawk suggested that ancient DNA could offer an unethical shortcut to modern DNA. If you're working on skeletal remains from a region of the world that we know historically was occupied by ancestors or relatives of an indigenous group today, that's an avenue to capitalize on information from an indigenous group while circumventing these research ethics, Dr. Hawk said. The final guideline asks that researchers engage with stakeholders to ensure the research is conducted with respect and sensitivity to all people involved, living and dead. Some outside researchers felt that these guidelines siloed researchers and stakeholders. Most of these guidelines seem to be about ancient DNA researchers working in isolation of communities and not with communities, said Ripan Malhi, a genetic anthropologist at the University of Illinois at Urbana-Champaign, who was not involved in the paper. The authors on the new paper say they hope to continue the conversation around the ethics of ancient DNA. I think every single one of us is open to having discussions now with a wider group of people, Dr. Sirak said. Dr. Malhi said, I do like the conversation, but I guess I would want to see the conversation not erasing guidelines and topics and people that have been talking about ethics for a long time on genetics in the past. And that concludes the article. Our next article is entitled, Is It Safe to Whiten Your Teeth? And if so, what works? The subtitle reads, Many products claim to lighten and brighten your teeth. Here's what the experts say about them. This article comes from the New York Times, October 3rd, 2022, and the author is Hannah Seo. From toothpaste to gels, strips, mouth trays, and rinses, there is a dizzying array of products that claim to lighten, brighten, and whiten your teeth. And with so many options lining drugstore shelves, it can be daunting to figure out the right method for you. But are at-home whitening products as effective as they claim? And are they safe? We asked some experts to find out. How does teeth whitening work? Teeth whitening products sold over-the-counter work in one of two ways, the experts we spoke with said. They either scrape away stains using physical force or bleach those stains with the same chemicals used for in-office whitening procedures. Physical abrasion. Products that have any sort of grittiness, whether they're whitening toothpaste, regular toothpaste, or just plain baking soda, will act as an abrasive and physically file away stains that occur on the surface of your teeth, said Dr. Dorota Kopeka-Kedzierowski, a dentist at the University of Rochester Medical Center. Many regular toothpastes contain a little bit of texture for this reason, and brushing itself is an act of physically scraping off stains and debris. Chemical bleaching. Most whitening strips, gel-filled mouth trays, and rinses work by putting your teeth in contact with chemical bleaching agents like carbamide peroxide or hydrogen peroxide. One major difference between these products and in-office version, said Timothy Bromage, a professor of molecular pathobiology at NYU College of Dentistry, who specializes in bone and tooth biology, is that the concentrations of the chemicals in the over-the-counter products are much lower. Which products work? Physical abrasion and chemical bleaching products are both effective at whitening teeth, said Dr. Laura Tam, the Dean of Dentistry at the University of Toronto. When toothpaste is advertised as teeth whitening, it usually means it has more of an abrasive quality than regular toothpaste, she said. But even regular toothpaste that don't have any whitening claims on their packaging will work. Chemical bleaching products can similarly reduce external stains, whether from coffee, tea, red wine, or cigarettes. They can also be effective at reducing stains that occur in the inner layer or dentin of the teeth, which can develop after blunt force or traumatic tooth injuries, or in children after taking certain antibiotics, Dr. Kopeka-Kedzierowski said. Pigmented foods and drinks can also seep into the enamel and stain the insides of teeth.
Some people with naturally very porous enamel are especially prone to this kind of staining. The only trade-off with at-home chemical bleaching products is that since the concentrations of chemicals are much lower, they will take longer to work than in-office methods, Dr. Tam said. And not everyone will see whitening effects on their internal teeth stains. People's enamel will absorb bleaching agents differently, she said, so the efficacy can vary. And some people just have naturally darker teeth than others because of genetics. LED light whitening kits are another popular product. They involve applying a whitening gel to your teeth and holding a tray in your mouth or biting into a mouthful of gel and using a bright light to illuminate the gel. In theory, they work because LED light can activate the bleaching chemicals to get them to work faster, Dr. Tam said. Unfortunately, she added, the body of evidence does not suggest you can activate the bleaching agent using anything like light or heat. Because these products involved applying bleaching chemicals to your teeth, you might still see whitening results, but the LED light process is probably not adding much. Baking soda mixed with water to form a paste is also something Dr. Kopeka Kedzierowski said her patients had commonly used as a scrub for their teeth. There is evidence it can work to remove external stains and reduce bacteria, she said, though you're probably better off just using a dentist-recommended toothpaste since baking soda doesn't provide fluoride. Activated charcoal is another ingredient often included in whitening toothpaste. However, there is no scientific evidence that activated charcoal is effective or safe for dental care, and the American Dental Association does not recommend it, Dr. Kopeka Kedzierowski said. In fact, activated charcoal can be overly abrasive and can damage your enamel and gums. Are teeth whitening products safe? Abrasive teeth whitening products are generally safe, Dr. Tam said, but scrubbing your teeth with particles that are too hard or brushing with abrasive material for longer or more often than is recommended can wear down the enamel. This can be counterproductive to your whitening efforts, Dr. Bromage said, since the enamel is what that makes your teeth look white. Dentin, the stuff that makes up the inner part of the tooth, is a yellow-brown color. If you wear down the white enamel too much, the color of the dentin starts to show through. For those looking for a product that won't be too harsh, Dr. Kopeka Kedzierowski recommended choosing one with a seal of acceptance from the ADA, which means it has been deemed safe and effective by the association. In general, Dr. Tam said, at-home chemical bleaching treatments are safe and effective when used as advertised. But it's best to go with products that have lower concentrations of chemicals and shorter exposure time, she said. Using chemical-based treatments incorrectly, by leaving them on for too long or applying the chemicals too high so they reach your gums, can put you in danger of damaging both your teeth and injuring your gums. In this vein, Dr. Bromage said, over-the-counter whitening products should not hurt, especially on first application. Pain is a sign that you are either overdoing it or that there's something happening that requires your dentist's attention. Anything that claims to be extra strong is probably best avoided, Dr. Tam said. The bottom line, teeth whitening is never a permanent fix, Dr. Tam said. At-home results can last from a few weeks to a few months. In the office, whitening procedures can last for a year or more. And because teeth naturally darken with age, Dr. Tam said, you will see regression no matter which treatment you opt for. It's also important to keep in mind that none of these whitening procedures will work on fillings, crowns, or other dental hardware, Dr. Kopeka Kedzierowski said. Whitening will lighten your natural teeth, which could create unevenness if your fillings are darker. In those cases, your dentist can recolor those mismatches by painting over them with matching shades. In the end, Dr. Kopeka Kedzierowski said, everybody's teeth are different. The natural color of your teeth, the porosity of your enamel, and the sensitivity of your teeth can make you react differently to whitening treatments. When in doubt,
check with your dentist. And that concludes the article. Our next article is entitled, What to Know About Killers of the Flower Moon, A Guide to the Osage Murders. The subtitle reads, Martin Scorsese's epic traces a real plot by white men to kill dozens of Native Americans who held oil rights in 1920s Oklahoma. Here is a backstory. This article comes from the New York Times, October 20th, 23 edition, and the author is Sarah Baer. In the 1920s, at least 60 Osage people were murdered or went missing in Oklahoma. Their white killers often married the victims before dispatching them. With shares of the tribe's immense oil profits at stake, the scheme made them rich. Until one of them shot Anna Brown in the back of the head in May 1921 and dumped her body in a ravine, a killing so brutal that a recently formed organization of undercover officers, the precursor to the FBI, took notice. The agency conducted a sprawling investigation that culminated in the arrests of three of Brown's relatives, including her brother-in-law, Ernest Burkhart, bringing an end to what the Osage called the Reign of Terror. These events are the subject of Martin Scorsese's new 3.5-hour epic, Killers of the Flower Moon, which arrives in theaters on Friday. Based on David Grand's nonfiction book of the same name, it stars Leonardo DiCaprio as Burkhart, Lily Gladstone as Molly Kyle, the wealthy Osage woman he marries, and Robert De Niro as Burkhart's scheming uncle, William King Hale, who was responsible for the whole operation. Unlike Grand's book, which also chronicles the birth of the FBI, Scorsese's film focuses on the effects of the murders in the Osage community. Here's what you need to know about the real people and events dramatized in the film. Who are the Osage? The Osage once lived across much of the central United States. In the early 1870s, the U.S. government forced them to leave their land in Kansas and move to a rocky, presumably worthless reservation in northeastern Oklahoma. But the Osage were one of the few American Indian nations to buy their own reservation, using the proceeds from the sale of their Kansas lands to white settlers, meaning they retained sovereignty and more rights to their Oklahoma property. How did they become so wealthy? Their new reservation turned out to be ill-suited for farming, but rich in oil. After large deposits were discovered in 1894, the Osage, who retained communal mineral rights, came into enormous wealth. Prospectors had to pay the tribe for leases to extract the oil, as well as royalties on the profits. In 1923 alone, the Osage earned $30 million in royalties, the equivalent of roughly $540 million today. By the 1920s, many of the Osage lived in mansions and had chauffeured cars. There was even a Tiffany's counter at the local trading post. Who was William King Hale? Hale, the self-proclaimed King of the Osage Hills, was a well-connected and politically influential white cattle rancher who appeared to be a staunch ally of the Osage, from whom he bought and leased thousands of acres. He befriended and traded with them, building up power and prestige through gifts and favors. Privately, though, he resented their enormous wealth and began plotting with other white men to get their hands on it. Why did Hale and his confederates want to kill the Osage? Every one of the 2,229 members on the Osage tribal rolls in 1907 was entitled to an equal share of the oil royalties, a dispensation known as a headright. These payments could amount to as much as $13,000 per year per person, or the equivalent of $232,000 today. A family of four would have received the equivalent of about $928,000 a year. In 1921, the U.S. government passed a law, purportedly to help the Osage manage their wealth, that deemed a vast majority incompetent to handle more than a limited sum of money and required their payments to be funneled through court-appointed guardians. These people, who were white lawyers and businessmen, more often than not shortchanged their wards.
So why not simply buy or extort a headright rather than kill? There was a legal wrinkle. Headrights could not be bought or sold, only inherited. Non-Osage men would marry into families with headrights and then sometimes murder entire families, including their own wives, to ensure they would end up in possession of one or more shares. Who was Molly Burkhart? Molly Kyle was a single woman from a wealthy Osage family, which made her a target. In 1917, Ernest Burkhart, the handsome 20-something nephew of William Hale, married her at the urging of his uncle, who had designs on her and her family's headrights. A few years after they were married, members of Molly's family began dying in suspicious ways. First, in 1918, a sister, Minnie Smith, died of what doctors called a peculiar wasting illness, probably poisoning. Then in 1921, another sister, Anna Brown, was shot in the back of the head and dumped in a ravine, a brutal contract killing orchestrated by Hale that kicked off the reign of terror. Over the next 2 years, Molly's mother, Lizzie Q, and her final surviving sister, Rita Smith, also died in a probable poisoning and a home explosion, respectively. With each death, Molly and therefore Ernest inherited additional headrights. There was another reason Molly Burkhart was a perfect candidate for Hale's scheme. She was a diabetic, so a premature death would be easy to attribute to her illness at a time when insulin was not widely available. Corrupt doctors in Hale's control began injecting her with poison under the guise of administering an experimental new treatment. She recovered after moving away and getting treatment at a hospital. Why did it take so long for the federal government to intervene? The Osage Tribal Council suspected Hale early on, but it couldn't get anyone to testify against him. Hale had bribed or threatened many witnesses into silence. Local authorities declined to investigate or, in the case of the coroner, falsified documents. Hale also covered his tracks, participating in the murder investigations and even offering rewards for leads. But in 1923, after the death toll had risen to more than 24, the council issued a resolution asking the federal government to look into the matter. That April, J. Edgar Hoover assigned agents from the Bureau of Investigation to the case. It would later be renamed the Federal Bureau of Investigation. Posing as a cattle buyer, an insurance salesman, a medicine man, and an oil prospector, a subplot that didn't make it into the film, four undercover agents from the Bureau, led by Tom White, played by Jesse Flemons, lived among the Osage for 2 years and gained their trust. Eventually, people began speaking out against Hale. Did Hale ever confess? After he and Ernest Burkhart were arrested in 1926 for the murders of Molly's sister Rita and her husband Bill, the killing stopped. Hale, who by then had become a millionaire through a combination of insurance fraud and unfair trade with the Osage people, maintained his innocence. But Burkhart confessed and described his uncle's role in the scheme. Burkhart also disclosed that at Hale's request, he had personally hired the man responsible for murdering one of the Osage women. In 1929, Hale was sentenced to life in prison for the murder of Henry Roan, Molly's cousin. Hale spent the next 18 years in prison before being paroled in 1947, when he went to work as a cowboy in Montana. He retired to Arizona and died in 1962. He never apologized or admitted to his actions. Burkhart was sentenced to life in prison in state court, paroled in 1937, and had it revoked in 1941 after robbing his former sister-in-law, Lily Morell Burkhart. He was paroled again in 1959 and pardoned in 1966. Do the Osage still receive headright payments today? Yes, and they can still be lucrative, though not as lucrative as during the oil boom in the 1920s. Part of their value comes from their relative scarcity. Though the tribe has roughly doubled in size since 1907, the number of headrights is still fixed at 2,229, meaning a recipient must have inherited or been willed an original share.
Today, a head write can be worth thousands of dollars per year. Around 25% of payments go to non-tribal members, including non-Indians, churches, community organizations, and even in one case, a defunct care home, as Bloomberg reported. What does the film's title mean? During May, in the Oklahoma hills, blooming flowers die when taller plants crowd them out. So the Osage referred to that month as the time of the flower-killing moon. The murder of Anna Brown took place in May 1921, so the title also serves as a metaphor for what happened to the Osage. And that concludes the article. Anyone hungry out there? We have time for a recipe. This recipe is entitled Cheesy White Bean Tomato Bake, and it's classified as easy, and it comes from the New York Times. The summary of the recipe says, for those of you who love lasagna edges, where sticky tomato meets crisp cheese, this whole dish is for you, even the middle. A tube of tomato paste here mimics the deep flavors of sun-dried tomato. Frying a few generous squeezes caramelizes the tomato's sugars and saturates the olive oil, making a mixture that's ready to glomp onto anything you stir through it. Here, it's white beans, though you could add in kale, noodles, even roasted vegetables. Then, all that's left to do is dot it with cheese and bake until it's as molten or singed as you like. Serve with bread and a bitter green salad. The recipe takes 15 minutes total time and received a rating of 4 stars out of 5 by over 14,000 readers from the New York Times. Here are the ingredients that you will need to yield 4 servings. 1/4 cup extra virgin olive oil, 3 fat garlic cloves, thinly sliced, 3 tablespoons tomato paste, 2 15-ounce cans white beans, such as cannellini or Great Northern, or chickpeas drained and rinsed, 1/2 cup boiling water, salt and black pepper, 1/2 pound mozzarella, coarsely grated, about 1 1/3 cups. Preparations. Step 1. Heat oven to 475 degrees. In a 10-inch oven-proof skillet, heat the olive oil over medium-high. Fry the garlic until it's slightly golden, about 1 minute. Stir in the tomato paste, be careful of splattering, and fry for 30 seconds, reducing the heat as needed to prevent the garlic from burning. Step 2. Add the beans, water, and generous pinches of salt and pepper, and stir to combine. Sprinkle the cheese evenly over the top, then bake until the cheese has melted and browned in spots, 5 to 10 minutes. If the top is not as toasted as you'd like, run the skillet under the broiler for a minute or two. Serve at once. Nothing beats a two-step recipe, right? Well, let's go ahead and read some of the comments from the readers and see what they said. Here's what Barb Cohn said. It is so worth it in a recipe where beans are the major ingredient to use dried beans instead of canned ones. Dried beans have a lovely firm texture and great taste. Buy some dried beans, rinse and dump what you need for your recipe into a big saucepan of cold water and let sit overnight. Drain the water, add fresh water, and simmer until tender. If you find you have a few too many cooked beans, you can freeze the extra in baggies to add to soup, chili, etc. Mrs. Garver said, I doubled the tomato paste and garlic and added a chopped yellow onion, drained chopped Marzano tomatoes, oregano, and red pepper flakes. Delicious. Megan said, would recommend upping the amount of tomato paste slightly to enhance the flavor. Adrienne says, this was very good. I did feel that it needed a brightness at the end, as the mozzarella was a little too mellow for me. I added fresh rosemary, and it was wow. Other ideas to give it some oomph would be crushed red pepper or another cheese with some zing, maybe some Asiago, along with the mozzarella. Esther says, this was a huge hit and truly a fast weeknight dinner. I skimmed over the notes here and incorporated a few reader suggestions. I quickly braised some kale to mix in, then included shallots with the garlic, used an entire 6-ounce can of tomato paste, increased to 44 ounces of beans, and topped with smoked mozzarella. Served with toasted country bread. My teenagers loved it, and so did I. And Louis says, I made this for a Saturday night dinner.
I actually used 3 cans of beans as well as 3 Italian sausage links that I crumbled and browned along with the garlic. I substituted Cabernet for the water and threw in a couple handfuls of spinach. This is a good basic recipe that can be easily modified. Excellent leftovers. Listeners, we are coming close to the end of the program, but before we end our program, I want to go back to the first story and share some thoughts with you because it was such an unusual story, a remarkable story. And to remind you, this was about the woman who donated $1 billion to a medical school, a college in the Bronx, Albert Einstein. I'm recording this in February 2024, so I'm very close to the actual time of the event when this donation occurred. It got so much press and seemed to create such goodwill about everybody who talked about the story, whether it was the nightly news commentator or somebody on the Today Show or just friends of mine. And what kept coming up was that how inspired everybody was about this incredibly generous and humble woman who wanted to make a difference in her students' lives, and also how this younger man from Africa and this older woman from America became not just colleagues, but close friends, and were wonderful and are wonderful friends to each other. Many of the commentators also focused how on this day and age it is so unusual for someone to contribute this much money to an institution and not want something named after them. I hope you found the story as inspiring as I did. And with that, we will be ending the program. I hope you're having a good day today and that you have an even better day tomorrow. This is Bonnie signing off.

Next is a brief poetry moment. The poem is entitled Those Winter Sundays by Robert Hayden. Robert Hayden was born in 1913 and died in 1980. He grew up black and poor in Detroit, was befriended by local librarians and scholarship to Wayne State, then the University of Michigan. He taught at Fisk for many years, then Michigan, and in 1966 came under severe criticism from other black writers and critics for his lack of militance. He was Baha. He was the first black poet to be named consultant in poetry to the Library of Congress, a post later renamed Poet Laureate. Those Winter Sundays. Sundays, too, my father got up early and put his clothes on in the blue-black cold. Then, with crack hands that ached from labor in the weekday weather, made banked fires blaze. No one ever thanked him. I'd wake and hear the cold splintering breaking. When the rooms were warm, he'd call, and slowly I would rise and dress, fearing the chronic angers of that house. Speaking indifferently to him who had driven out the cold and polished my good shoes as well. What did I know? What did I know of love's austere and lonely offices?

This is Ellen Mayer, looking forward to being with you again. This is Ellen Mayer, looking forward to being with you again. This is Ellen Mayer, looking forward to being with you again. This is Ellen Mayer, looking forward to being with you again.

0: It is now 11 a.m.
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2: 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Contact Anthony Griffin at 216-658-4675 for more info. Again, that's Anthony Griffin at 216-658-4675.

Sally Cern. Today I'll be reading from Plain Values, Faith-Centered Simple Living, the December 2023 edition. The Healing Land. Words by Sean and Beth Dougherty. Farm Beginnings. For city folks, summer was over months ago. When the yellow school buses resumed their rounds in August, our town neighbors reset their systems for the academic and the sports year, and fall arrived. But on the farm, summer doesn't really end until all the summer work has come to fruition. The harvesting, processing, storing, and prepping for winter that has to happen before we can enjoy the fruits of our labors, before we can be fed. But now we're done with harvest. The smokehouse is full of bacons and hams from the hog slaughter. The last of the pumpkins and squash are in the basement, and in the root cellar there are bags of fodder beets and turnips to feed the young pigs this winter. Thanksgiving was a celebration of food and plenty stretched out over almost a week with roast turkey and giblet gravy, turkey pot pie, and turkey noodle soup. Sunrise is later every morning, and the long, dark days of winter are setting in. According to ancient Christian tradition, this time is called Advent, the coming, and it is the true beginning of the new year. Family trees. Our apples did well this year, and the crop was abundant. There are many apple trees on our farm, those that were here when we came almost 30 years ago, and those we planted as time and opportunity have allowed. Most bore generously, and we've done our best not to waste a single fruit. The big standard tree in the barnyard is arguably the oldest apple tree on the farm. It has grown very tall in the years since we came, but it was no small tree even in the beginning, when the farm was half the size it is now. And this land belonged to the neighbors in those early days. The tree swarmed with small children from August onward, even before the apples were ripe. Always a good climbing tree, its silky smooth bark speaks now of its long history, entwined with the people who live here. Its fruit are usually small. Many are dimpled with insect stings, but these are still the children's favorite eating apples. Two semi-dwarf trees flank the lane where it crosses Jetto's Run, one an early variety, one late. And these, with their roots close under a big compost bin, generally do well. Up the hill, in the yard of the house that burned, a house rising now from its newly restored basement, three apple trees drop their fruit, lime green, orange yellow, and dark burgundy red. Two Granny Smiths at the convent farm offer us their best fruit for eating and pies, and the cows pick up windfalls as they pass through the orchard on their way to the dairy. Apples for everyone. In God's kingdom, nothing is wasted, or nothing need be. Our Thanksgiving in November was the culmination of the gathering in of His abundance, and the long dark winter just beginning will be our meditation upon it, a prayer of apples. Gathering windfalls from under the trees is a daily occupation in late September. Buckets remain there throughout the autumn, filling with fruits destined for the summer kitchen, the cider press, or the pig pen. The fruits become almost the symbol of the whole farm harvest, continuous, varied, generous. They are a concrete denial of the view that says this world is fundamentally one of competition, of thinking more for you means less for me. Chickens are often the earliest of the harvest crew, finding the first of the windfalls hidden in the tangled ground ivy, pecking holes for the yellow jackets that follow. Geese swallow the smaller apples entire, an amazing feat. Sheep thrust noses into the deep grass, questing. As the windfalls grow more numerous, we bring out buckets and begin gathering the fruits daily, the most damaged to be fed to the pigs, the whole fruits for applesauce and cider. On the tree, the best apples persist a little longer, clinging until they reach the peak of ripeness. These we pick by hand, and then dinners and even breakfasts, almost any day of the week, begin to feature apple pies, crisps, and cobblers. Gift that keeps giving. Often an apple has more than one destination, further evidence of nature's inherent generosity. Large, undamaged fruit are most choice, to be carried to the house or summer kitchen for processing. Folks sit on the porch, bowl in lap, knife in hand, peeling, coring, slicing. The clean, pale crescents pile up quickly. These may be dried, frozen, or canned up in light syrup. Pie apples all. When all is finished, buckets of peelings and cores are set by the back door. The next person to go to the barn will dump them in the trough for the squealing, tussling pigs.

0: Sauce apples are easier to process. Just a quick wash and sorting. A few wormy bits cut away. Big, heavy-bottomed kettles are filled to the brim with these smaller, knobbier fruits to be steamed until they split when the kettle lid is lifted, then pressed through a strainer to separate pulp from peel and pip. The mealy yellow flesh will be cooked down as sauce or apple butter, while skins and seeds are added to the bucket going to the barn to feed pigs and poultry. All the rest of the fruit, damaged, bruised, spiked, on weed stubble, or gnawed by yellow jackets, are cider apples. This is by far the largest share, and we spend the whole afternoons crushing, pressing, and bottling the frothy, aromatic brown juice. Some of this will be cooked down into cider syrup for making shrub, a favorite summer iced fruit drink, or for hot spiced cider. The caked, brown pumice, all that remains of the juiced apples, will go, like everything else, to the pigs. We aren't through collecting apples until sometime in November, when only a few determined globes still cling to distant branches into the winter. These will leave to drop for the deer, an unexpected gift, in January. Old beginnings. With settled cold, a new cycle has begun. Winter chores have their challenges, and will find us trailing down to the barn at 5 a.m. in sub-freezing weather to milk the cows or breaking ice to water the livestock. But the scope of our daily labors now falls within definite limits. No more harvesting, except a quick basket of greens and carrots from the high tunnel at dinner time, or a few eggs from the hen house. No more canning, dehydrating, or freezing. With the basement shelves lined with jars of plenty, we can relax our food provisioning until spring. The old year is over. Nights are long and dark in December, but even through the growing cold, we sense the wonder that is drawing near. As we set out our Christmas creches, mangers empty in expectation of the baby who is coming, we feel the promise of the advent of our Lord. Know that the same generosity that filled our trees with apples, that fills our cellars with food, that already is hiding spring under the snow, is sending us His Son. Sean and Beth Daugherty live in Eastern Ohio, where their home farm is 17 acres designated by the state as not suitable for agriculture. Using grass as the primary source of energy, they raise dairy and beef cows, sheep, farm-fed hogs, and a variety of poultry, producing most of their food and feed on the farm. They are also the authors of The Independent Farmstead, published by Chelsea Green Pub. The Widow's Path. Words by Fairy Hardy. A safe place to fall. Have you ever wanted to go skydiving? Probably not, I'd guess. I used to try to find people to jump out of a plane with me, but let's just say it never worked out. Don't ask how many times I heard the word crazy. I only imagined what fun it'd be, flying up so high that fields were the size of postage stamps and cars the size of ants. With my parachute securely strapped to my back, the door would open and I'd leap. I'd spread out my arms and legs like a flying squirrel. I'd laugh and squeal as the air rushed into my face, pounding speed and thrills into every blood vessel of my body. I'd free fall for as long as I could. With nothing to hold, it'd be just me and the big blue sky. Then I'd pop open my parachute, enjoy the swinging descent, and steer towards a safe place to fall. Now that I'm older, and maybe wiser, my parachuting dreams have vanished. I'd probably break every brittle bone in my body. I'm done with adrenaline rushes, too. Widowhood provided more than enough of those. In fact, widowhood is very much like stepping out of a plane. Actually, more like being pushed. Nobody signs up for this trip. Suddenly, the wind is knocked out of you by the shock of it all. How could our loved one be gone? We weren't finished yet. There was so much more we wanted to say and do, but we're not on board that metaphorical plane anymore. It's speeding away, without us. We're left behind, with nothing to hold on to. We're heading down fast, and we don't know what to do. We desperately need a safe place to fall. When children lose a parent, they need a safe place to fall, too. The whole remaining family does. Last month, as we touched on children's grief, I mentioned that I'd cover more this month. Two widows will continue with a bit of their story. Each of them experienced that free fall of early grief. For my friend Amy and her three children, it was cushioned by family, friends, and faith. He passed away in our home. He'd been in the hospital for a week. and I had to break the news to the kids that he wasn't going to wake up this time. I fought like crazy to get him home. I wanted us all under the same roof. I didn't want him to just disappear. I got him home, and he passed away 6 hours later. The kids were sleeping at the time, but one of his sisters was there with us. I knocked on her bedroom door to let her know I need to wake up the kids and tell them, to let them see him, to let them say goodbye. After an hour or so, Amy explained to her three children that she'd have to make some phone calls and someone would come and take Daddy's body away. Of course, that brought more questions. The children finally all went back to bed, and then the coroner came. I don't really remember the next day. The first weeks were such a blur. My friend Veronica had such a good memory for things. She walked with me, side by side. I'd have to call to ask about events and the order of things. Thank goodness for her. I couldn't do it. After a few weeks, we read through the children's version of Randy Alcarn's book, Heaven. Heaven for Kids Answers Your Questions Will Understand, based on the best-selling book for adults by Randy Alcorn and Linda Washington. I wanted them to realize that Daddy's not just gone, he's in a place, a safe and happy, and we're going to go there sometime. We don't know when, but we'll be there with him, I said. I wanted them to be able to process it as concretely as possible, to take everything from the Bible and let them know that this is actually real. Dad is safe, and he is someplace that he wants to be. It might not be what we want right now, but we have the same thing to look forward to. Some days still feel like a free fall for Amy and her children, but family, friends, and faith continue to provide safe places and reprieve within the journey. My friend Rhonda in Minnesota had 6 young children, including a baby, when she was widowed. What helped me most as widow with young children was hiring a mother's helper. She would spend a full day at the house helping care for the children. She'd do light cleaning, like rotating and folding the laundry, like some food preparation and miscellaneous tasks. I was home to direct things early in the day and then left for the evening to do necessary shopping and attend a grief support group. Another dear family friend picked up my children every other week at a set time. They did fun family things with them at their lake home, tubing, yard games, etc. I knew the children were safe, and they were getting to do things I couldn't physically or emotionally provide early on. Some other dear friends came and helped organize my homeschool supplies and bookshelves. I told them what I envisioned, but with it being so hard to concentrate, I couldn't provide much guidance. They got it done, however, and I still use some of the clear, labeled bins they brought me. A local women's group sent a Thinking of You card every week the entire first year. Affirmation that others remembered and were praying for our family was very helpful for me. I think it could help a widow to sit with a friend in a good moment and brainstorm things that need to be done or fixed. Then the friend could work to actually get things done. It was also exceptionally helpful for me to have a confidant. My pastor found a similar-aged widow from out of state, and we connected once a week to talk on the phone. Grief can feel chaotic and confusing. Widows, widowers, their children, and others who are in early grief need a variety of trustworthy people who will be at their side, not to give advice because it's not a time when they're able to follow it. They just need another person's calming presence. I often wonder why Jesus was sometimes called the man of sorrows. Isaiah chapter 53, verse 1. Did he too feel that free fall of grief when he stepped out of heaven, leaving the joyful presence of his Father, to be implanted into the safe place of Mary's womb? Was a manger in Bethlehem a safe place for him to first see our world with human baby eyes? This Christmas, when we think of Jesus cradled in that manger, remember that we too are cradled. We're cradled in the sovereignty of God. The death of your loved one did not surprise him. He's not alarmed at what you're going through, but he does deeply care. We might feel like life is an out-of-control freefall, but God is in control. He cares. In fact, the Christmas name for Jesus, Emmanuel, means God is with us. With the Lord, our friends, family, and community, we will have a safe place to fall. Have a blessed Christmas, Fairy. To learn more about widowhood, order a copy of Postcards from the Widow's Path, Gleaning Hope and Purpose from the Book of Ruth. It's a gentle, biblical guide for widows that has many saying, "This is the best I've ever read." 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Honest Conversations with Wendy. Leaving a legacy. What has happened to our cities? Recently, I was chatting with a girlfriend about each of our upcoming tourist excursions. I'll be heading to Boston for the first time, and she is on her way to Chicago. We both lamented that these once glorious icons have lost their luster. Yes, we're excited to see these places, but we know they're not the cities they once were. We discussed our concerns about where to park and whether we'd be safe at the various tourist centers we planned to visit. We agreed that even our nearby Nashville isn't what it used to be only a few short years ago. I was never concerned about my safety downtown. I didn't think twice about a girl's night out. Now I do. Being from California, San Francisco is a place I've watched with a heavy heart as it's fallen into utter disrepair. When I was there in 2019, my children and I watched a grown man defecate on the sidewalk as we looked for parking. That is not a memory I have from childhood, but alas, I fear it will be a new normal for my kids. When I brought this up with a family member recently, she claimed the skyrocketing homelessness and crime in our cities comes from a lack of education. If only there was more access to college, this would all be solved. I don't have any statistics to prove it, but it seems to me there have never been more degrees earned, debt for higher education owed, or programs offered than there are today. Surely that can't be the problem. We could go into all the systemic issues that have led us to this crisis. Mental health, drug use, and defunding the police, to name a few. But I'll save all that for a future article. What's really missing in our culture at large is God and the family values that begin with Jesus at the center of the home. This got me thinking about the Amish. In all my years living on the edge of an Amish community in Tennessee, I've never once seen a drug-addicted, homeless Amish person. And for a lot of the community here, their education doesn't go past eighth grade. I'm not sure if there is a single Amish person who has a college degree. And yet, they're thriving. In my area, the average Amish farm brings in more money than the average English, non-Amish, household. When I mentioned this, my family member quickly retorted that the Amish have a business or an occupation they've been raised into. They work as families to learn the various trades and how to grow their own food. And when the time comes for them to step out as adults, they're well equipped. They don't have the same dependence on education as the rest of us, which was, of course, my point. When God is at the center, families are more apt to selflessly work together and understand the importance of future generations. When did we decide education outperformed the legacy of a family business? I grew up with two working parents. Neither of them went to college, and yet we were comfortably middle class. Even so, it became imperative for my generation, the beginning of the millennials, to go to college. And so I did, along with most of my graduating class. What's funny is the few of us who are currently debt-free homeowners and successful entrepreneurs are the classmates who went straight into trade professions and started businesses. Many of them gleaned their spark for the trade or entrepreneurship from their parents. Although not attending a college didn't seem to be an option, and I was eager to go, I doubt many 18-year-olds know what they want to be when they grow up. I barely know when I'm 40. I paid upwards of $40,000 a year for a degree in theater performance, of which I use exactly 0% today. Did such a field of study prepare me in other ways for what I do now? Perhaps. But at what cost? I made a lot of bad decisions 500 miles away from the influence of family and friends. I would be remiss if I didn't say the world is different for me as an adult than it was for my parents. It's harder to get a job that doesn't require a college degree today, and it's tricky to make enough money in this economy. Gone are the days of middle-class living with basic employment. It's true that we must do more. But is college the only avenue? Let's take a page out of the Amish playbook. What if we brought God back into our homes? What if we start to prioritize legacy? What if we make decisions for ourselves that benefit our children as well, and their children? My husband and I are both entrepreneurs. 15 years ago, I started an online network marketing business that blew the ceiling off what I thought I could make or create. And oddly enough, I share a professional title with people who only have an eighth grade education, as well as some who have master's and doctorates. Entrepreneurship is the ultimate level playing field. The company I consult with has taught me the power of legacy. The income and business I've built over 15 years is willable to my husband and or family. It's literally an asset. No employment, whether you're a secretary and make $20 an hour, or a lawyer who bills $500 an hour, offers that. Not unless you own the business. I'm not advocating everyone go out and start a network marketing business, although it's a good option, but I do want to encourage you to think outside the box. Education has become a cultural idol. We believe everything can be solved with just a little more school. Need a raise? Go to night school and get another degree. Want to change job fields? Head on back to school and start from scratch. But it doesn't end there. As a homeschool mom, I can now see how public school is put on a pedestal despite the plummeting reading levels and math proficiency across the country. Every one of our school systems has failed us, and yet we believe the answer is more school. It's time we tear down that idol. I know this might sound crazy, but I'm not encouraging my kids to pursue higher education, not unless it's necessary anyway. At this point, my daughter wants to be a veterinarian, so I might be out of luck. There is so much value in preparing young people to be their own boss rather than looking for one. And let's be honest, college isn't what it used to be either. Like our cities, universities are shells of what they once were. I recently had the privilege of interviewing Rory Groves and learning about his book, Durable Trades. Rory has tossed out the fruit of his higher education in pursuit of something a little old-fashioned, but lasting. The hope was not just to free himself of the rat race, but to also build something alongside his family. Not only are they doing just that, but they're also thriving. He's building a legacy, and God is in it. Back to the growing homeless population. We need to find new and creative ways to help these people by looking at the root causes, that's for sure. But we must also look ahead to how we can set our own children up for success in a way that we failed to do for these struggling adults on the streets of our cities. The world has changed, and it requires a different approach. Instead of getting hyper-focused on college as the only way, perhaps we can help ourselves as well as future generations by turning back to God and family. We broke out of the despair of the Great Depression through entrepreneurship and family businesses. I believe we can do it again. Just like the Amish, who work until they can't anymore and then pass the farm and business down to a child who in turn supports their aging parents. We would do well to follow such an example. We have gotten stuck thinking about retirement in terms of our financial advisor's report. Although I often joke that my retirement plan is the rapture, I know my family and I are building something lasting, however non-traditional it might feel. But just because it's different doesn't mean it's bad or doomed to fail. It might be harder in some ways, but with God, all things are possible. Until next month, Wendy. Wendy Cunningham is wife to Tom and homeschool mom to three amazing gifts from God. In addition to that calling, she is an entrepreneur and author. Her book, What If You're Wrong?, blog, and devotionals can be found at gainingmyperspective.com. Wendy loves Jesus and inspiring people to step into their calling, whatever that might look like in this season. When she's not working, writing, or traveling, she can be found homesteading and chasing kids and cows on her farm in Middle Tennessee. Old Made New, The Grovestead. Words by Wendy Cunningham. It was afternoon on his 10th of an acre piece of South Minneapolis, Minnesota, when Rory Groves decided things had to change. His toddler was doing what they do, sprinting faster than seemed possible for a two-year-old and heading towards the busy road. Rory reacted the way most of us would. He took off running at full speed while pondering whether he should build a fence or move to a farm. Well, fences are a lot of work, after all. The Groves chose the latter. Because they want to stay close to family, the Groves looked for land nearby. In 2012, they found a 10-acre plot with a house on it in Northfield, Minnesota. They jumped at the opportunity to homestead. Even before moving, they enjoyed gardening, and with a toddler and a newborn, they knew a farm would be a great environment to raise their growing family. When we got out of the car, To look at the property the first time, said Groves, my 2-year-old started sprinting across the open field, looking back at me like, aren't you going to stop me? I smiled and told him to keep running. Rory knew his child was free to safely run as far as he wanted in any direction, no fencing required. Fast forward, with 6 kids, 12 and under, the Groveses cherished the blessing. The Grovestead had become. You might think moving from the city to the farm was the decision that changed the course of their life forever. And although that's certainly an important catalyst in their story, this was only the beginning of what God had planned. If you have spent any amount of time on a farm or homestead, you know it's nearly impossible to miss our Creator's daily miracles of nature. Rory found opportunities to disciple his children at every turn. A new world opened up for him and his wife, Becca, as they took on farm chores, tended to new flocks of sheep and chickens. Homesteading offered him the chance to talk to his children about the most important questions in life, such as what to look for in a spouse, as he worked alongside them in the garden weeding the beets. And he found the burying of a seed in the garden bed gave the perfect picture of Jesus, put to death so that new life can be brought forth. Everything in nature proclaims the gospel, Rory confirms. The Groveses believed they had found the perfect escape from the urban culture. Perfect except for one thing, the big city job Rory was still tied to. As a computer programmer, Rory had spent his entire career behind a screen. Although building a farm alongside his family offered him the fulfillment he was looking for, it did not offer him the income they'd grown accustomed to. The longer he lived this double life, the more he began to feel isolated and lonely in his profession. He desired to be present with his kids and to make his real job digging in the dirt with his family. But how? This is where God really began to move. It started as a quest, Rory says, but really it came down to a few questions he asked himself. What jobs that were around before the Industrial Revolution are still available today? What is the historical approach to raising a family and making money? Could any of this offer up a solution for their conundrum? Using his skill set, Rory took to the computer and started a research paper. It was not much more than a Google document that listed 60-some-odd trades in various professions that were common family businesses in a different era. Teaching, woodworking, butchering, jewelry making, and medicinal-type trades made the list. The document grew as the research paper began to take shape. What trades overlapped? Did people need to be proficient in more than one to be financially stable? Was this going to be possible for their family? Before he knew what had happened, he had written an entire book on the subject. Durable Trades was released in 2020 and kicked the Groveses into the multiple trades that now hold the position of real job in their life. Teaching, farming, writing, and publishing, to name a few. It didn't happen overnight. It took Rory 5 years to transition from his work behind a screen to his calling at home and in helping people. The Groveses now hold seminars to encourage and instruct families all over the country to find avenues toward self-sufficient farming. It turns out there are many who desire a way to make a living off the land, to be present with their families. Rory guides people towards the specific and unique trades that they might be positioned and/or qualified to step into based on their location, skills, family size, and giftings. He emboldens others to think outside the box, to get creative with a blueprint for their specific family's economic needs. I want people to have relational wealth, Rory says. The land created the pull on my heart. We were making a farm, but the farm was making a family. His purpose now is helping others step into a similar blessing. We all know how to make money, but how many of us know the secret to creating wealth? Rory now knows the difference. The Groveses advise families to find multiple overlapping trades so they don't put all their eggs in one basket, so to speak. It's likely that very phrase was born out of this era where farmers were also shepherds and carpenters were also woodworkers. Not unlike today, it would be unwise to count on a perfect harvest of one crop every year. History shows us that's not how things generally turn out. And yet, somewhere along the way, the norm became specialized employment versus general competence in business ownership, and a single income jobs versus diversified portfolios. Not that long ago, nearly all Americans were proprietors, Grove says. That means they worked for themselves. Today, most Americans are employees, working for someone else. Rory reminds us that sometimes the ancient path is the best way forward. It's easy to get stuck. When we find a job that offers flexibility and we're able to have most of what we want some of the time, it's hard to dare ask for more. That was certainly the case for Rory. He had the ability to take his job and custom build a life around it. But Rory wondered if he could take it even further. For me, the question was not so much about how to make a living, he says, but how can I bring my family into that living? What abundance might be waiting for the rest of us if only we'd be brave enough to think outside the box and embrace tried and true wisdom of the past on purpose? Perhaps we've become a fence-building culture. When there is a risk or a possible threat, we build boundaries and barricade ourselves into a safe space. The Groves example should inspire us all to become a people who dare to consider alternatives, who are bold enough to pave our own way, even when the road ahead is unfamiliar and uncommon. Robert Frost articulates this well in his poem, The Road Less Traveled, when he says, "Two roads diverged in a wood, and I took the one less traveled by, and that has made all the difference." Rory led his family into a new place where they could run free without fences, but it wasn't the land itself that made the difference, rather the opportunities the land afforded them to work together as a family. The Grovestead allowed them this chance at real family economy. That's where the road less traveled leads. To learn more about Rory and Becca Groves, and to stay updated on what they're up to, you can find them online at www.gatheringandgrow.com. While you're there, you can sign up to receive their free quarterly print newsletter. If you don't have access to the internet, you can request it by sending a letter to P.O. Box 326, Northfield, Minnesota, 55057. www.gatheringandgrow.us. A Country Christmas. Words by David Klein. With Thanksgiving Day behind and Christmas approaching, we listen to the grandchildren practicing the poems they have been assigned for their part in the school's program. Christmas programs have always been a standard in country schools for as long as I can remember. The one the grandchildren here on the farm attend was a one-room public school until 1960, when it was closed and sold, and pupils were then bused to a consolidated school closer to the center of the township. I went to that one-room school for 8 years. So did all our children and now our grandchildren. I graduated a year before it became a private school. Our teacher, Mr. Zerker, taught for the last 8 years that the school was public. He was also a song leader in his church and loved to sing. A lot of preparation went into the Christmas program. We spent weeks practicing it for the program with Joy to the World always set as the first carol. We sang almost all the traditional Christmas hymns, and every 2 or 3 years, did Charles Dickens play A Christmas Carol with Mr. Scrooge and Bob Cratchit's Tiny Tim. The pupils were from farm families that celebrated a gentle Christmas season where there was little or no decorating and modest gifts were exchanged. But school was different. It was a public school, and the parents recognized this. They gave teacher ample latitude to do as he pleased at Christmas time, and we reveled in the celebration. A lot of decorating was done with red and green crepe paper, candles, and evergreen boughs. Usually, teacher brought a Christmas tree, and since he had a minimum of decorations, the upper graders would bring popcorn from home, and the girls would, with needle and thread, make garlands of popcorn. These garlands were then draped around the tree, adding a nice touch of white to the greenery. An angel adorned the top of the tree. Our spirits were as high as that angel. One year, teacher thought he would economize and went to the local Dowdy Glen's Gorge, where there was an abundance of native hemlocks, and cut branches, out of which he hoped to shape a Christmas tree. No matter how hard we tried to bind the boughs of hemlocks together to form a tree, it just didn't work. There was no lead branches for the angel. Everybody groaned in disappointment. Arriving the next morning in teacher's car trunk was a nice bought Christmas tree, which was quickly set on the crossboard base, waiting on top of the ping-pong table, and decorated in time for the program. All the pupils had exchanged names, and on the day of the program, the gifts were brought and placed neatly around the base of the tree. Almost all the parents and older siblings came for the program, to listen to the pupils sing and do their parts in plays. The coal fire in the old banged-up XX-century furnace was let to die down. because with the one room filled with visitors, it could soon get too warm for comfort. And we warned our neighbor's dog, Bob, who was with us in the comfort of the schoolhouse all winter, that he needs to sleep behind the furnace and out of the way of the visitors. The carols were interspersed with short poems by the lower grades. Then usually one of the eighth graders would recite Clement Moore's A Visit from St. Nicholas. As the reciter began, everything became very quiet because the poem was long and nobody wanted to miss a single word. 'Twas the night before Christmas, when all through the house, not a creature was stirring, not even a mouse. When the program was over, the parents clapped heartily, and then came the highlight of the day, the gift exchange and bags of candy, an orange, and a popcorn ball for each pupil from the teacher. The gifts weren't just passed out casually. When that time came, we'd hear the entrance door to the hall or coat room close, and then a knock on the door to the classroom. Our hearts practically stopped in anticipation. Teacher went to the door to greet the visitor and was met by not one, but three Santa Clauses. We gasped at the sight. A sight it was, and saying there were three Santa Clauses is a bit of a stretch. The three were wearing Santa Claus masks, but that was the only part of their dress that even resembled the jolly old fellow of today's holiday season. The masks had obviously endured many Christmases past, scraggly beards, the red hat rumpled, and torn eye openings sunken. What appeared in front of our eyes were three characters who were more in line with Bell's Nickel, that crotchety Christmas gift bringer from the Palatinate region of southwestern Germany. My father would sometimes talk about Bell's Nickel, but the folklore figure remained a mystery to me until I went to Mr. Zirkner's school. As I mentioned, outside of the pullover Santa Claus masks, the uniforms of the gift givers were hilarious, but usually followed a pattern: a blanket-lined chore coat — we were all farmers and so were the three Clauses — turned inside out, thus its glove pockets were on the outside to be stuffed with candy to hand out to the smaller children; oversized pants, often borrowed from a portly grandpa, stuffed with pillows; gloves, so the hands couldn't be seen, because sometimes the Santa Clauses were local farm girls and the exposed hands would have been a giveaway; and gum boots. The day before the program, Mr. Zirker laid down the rules for our behavior with the Santa Claus or Clauses. Absolutely no pulling on the beards or gloves. Trying to figure out who the three were was a large part of the excitement. Although there was going to be good-natured boisterousness going on, we were to be courteous and polite and wait patiently for our gift. Once the delight of the Santa Claus's grand entry settled, the three started handing out bags of candy, oranges, and popcorn balls to the pupils. Starting with first graders, they worked their way up to the eighth graders until everyone had their gift from teacher. Then they moved to the Christmas tree and started giving out the gifts from the name exchange. One of the three would call out the name on the gift card and the pupil would come up and take their gift. Sometimes, just as the pupil was ready to accept the gift, Bell's Nickel would lift it out of reach and everybody would laugh. But the pupil didn't see any humor in it at all and would sometimes break out in tears, upon which the gift was quickly given. After all the gifts were given, unwrapped, held up, and shown to everyone, the three Clauses left the room. Once teacher was sure that they had left the school grounds, we were excused to go home, bearing our gifts to the quietude of our farms. Christmas was over. David Klein, with horses and the help of his family and friends, farms 120 acres in Ohio. He is the author of Great Possessions, an Amish Farmer's Journal, Scratching the Woodchuck, Nature on an Amish Farm, and Letters from Larksong, an Amish naturalist explores his organic farm.
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0: I'm Dr. Anthony Lizerwitz, and this is Climate Connections. In July of 1995, a suffocating heat wave blanketed Chicago. Longtime resident Rachel Shy remembers coming home from work.
1: And just laying on the floor of the one room that had the air conditioner.
0: It was unpleasant, but she was safe because she had AC at home and a cool office to escape to. But others were not. More than 700 people died during the disaster, mostly elderly, low-income residents. The event highlighted the disproportionate risks that some people face during extreme heat. And yet today, many of the communities that suffered the most in 1995 remain vulnerable. Shy works at the nonprofit Elevate. Her group interviewed residents of North Lawndale, a predominantly Black, lower-income neighborhood. They found that many people there lack AC or cannot afford to run it enough to stay cool during heat waves.
1: They're making choices on a daily basis between food and cooling.
0: So she says as climate change causes more extreme heat waves, it's important that people have air conditioning at home.
1: Access to affordable energy is essential for human health, safety, and well-being.
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2: Next is a brief poetry moment. The following poem is by William Wordsworth. I wandered lonely as a cloud. I wandered lonely as a cloud that floats on high o'er vales and hills. When all at once I saw a crowd, a host of golden daffodils. Beside the lake, beneath the trees, fluttering and dancing in the breeze. Continuous as the stars that shine and twinkle on the Milky Way, they stretched in never-ending line along the margin of a bay. 10,000 saw I at a glance, tossing their heads in sprightly dance. The waves beside them danced, but they outdid the sparkling waves in glee. A poet could not but be gay in such a jocund company. I gazed and gazed, but little thought what wealth the show to me had brought. For oft when on my couch I lie in vacant or in pensive mood, they flash upon that inward eye which is the bliss of solitude. And then my heart with pleasure fills and dances with the daffodils.

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opportunity to meet and communicate with people who are dealing with similar challenges, fostering newfound hope. 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Again, that's Anthony Griffin at 216-658-4675. Staying Connected. The Staying Connected group is a monthly meeting held for 6 months for clients that have completed the Vision of Success program. Staying Connected gives clients additional opportunities to hear from speakers and receive ongoing support from their peers who are sharing similar experiences. 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
4: Welcome to our reading of The Plain Dealer for Friday, May 29, 2026. This is Mary Horvath. We turn to the front page, Jobs, Ohio. Speaker wants more transparency, but not right now. House Speaker Matt Huffman listed several ways lawmakers could increase oversight and transparency of the nonprofit after a new governor takes office. Columbus. Ohio House Speaker Matt Huffman said Wednesday that the legislature should look at passing a variety of reforms to increase the transparency of Jobs Ohio, the state's economic development nonprofit agency. The powerful Republican lawmaker from Lima added that lawmakers should wait to take action until after a new Ohio governor takes office early next year. However, Huffman's comments signal renewed momentum behind longstanding calls for more openness at Jobs Ohio, especially following revelations that it paid $60,000 to sponsor a short-lived podcast hosted by a woman whose inappropriate relationship with Ted Carter led him to resign as Ohio State University president last March. Jobs Ohio uses hundreds of millions in state liquor profits each year to help attract and subsidize economic development projects around the state. Since the quasi-public organization was created in 2011, it's been exempt from public records and open meetings laws, as well as most state public sector ethics rules. While annual audits by a

0: private accounting firm are public, the underlying financial records and details remain shielded, and its books are off-limits to state audits. Jobs Ohio and its proponents argue that those limits are necessary for them to aggressively and successfully negotiate deals with companies to invest in the state. Critics, however, say it prevents the public from knowing key details about how vast amounts of state liquor money are spent and whether that spending is justified by the economic return to the state. Huffman, speaking with reporters, listed several potential reforms lawmakers could look at, including changing what parts of Jobs Ohio's annual audit to make public, altering Jobs Ohio's reporting requirements in some way, revising the makeup of the organization's 9-member board of directors, whether they're machines or governmental institutions or businesses. We often need to take them apart, see what's working, see what's not, Huffman said. The same is true with Jobs Ohio, not just because of the controversy around the podcast sponsorship, but with the amount of money it spends and the scope of things that they are doing in general, he said. However, Huffman said he thinks lawmakers should wait to consider Jobs Ohio reforms until after next January, when term-limited Republican Governor Mike DeWine, a vocal supporter of Jobs Ohio, is succeeded by either Democrat Amy Acton or Republican Vivek Ramaswamy. They may have a different idea about how these things are being run, Huffman said. And so, a lot of these, what I would call institutional or system changes, should probably be done in concert with a new governor. Jobs Ohio spokesman Matt Engelhardt, asked to respond to Huffman's comments, said in a statement that his organization appreciates our strong working relationship with state legislative leaders. We are committed to maintain our best-in-class transparency while ensuring Ohio remains competitive for economic development opportunities, Engelhardt said. While criticism about Jobs Ohio's transparency has been around as long as the nonprofit itself, the Republican-dominated Ohio legislature has largely resisted attempted reform efforts. Last year, the Ohio Controlling Board, a panel mostly comprised of state lawmakers, voted to extend Jobs Ohio's lease of state liquor profits by an additional 15 years through 2053 without requiring any additional transparency or oversight charges. However, after Carter resigned as OSU president in March, citing an inappropriate relationship with podcaster Chrysantha Vlachos, Jobs Ohio revealed it paid $60,000 to sponsor 4 episodes of a podcast Vlachos hosted, focusing on how military veterans can transition into civilian careers. That sponsorship was criticized by leaders of both sides of the aisle, including ex-Governor John Kasich, a Columbus area Republican who played a central role in the creation of Jobs Ohio. It also led to the introduction of bipartisan legislation that would require Jobs Ohio to follow public meetings and records laws and undergo an annual performance audit. However, Huffman offered a more measured response at the time, saying he wasn't going to hold any legislative hearings to probe the controversy. FirstEnergy, a rate increase could boost customer bills by $180 per year. FirstEnergy says it needs more money for tree trimming, storm prep, and equipment upgrades. Columbus, FirstEnergy wants Ohio regulators to approve a rate increase that could cost the average residential customer about $100 more next year and nearly $180 more per year within 3 years. The request, filed with the Public Utilities Commission of Ohio on behalf of Ohio Edison, Cleveland Electric Illuminating, and Toledo Edison, would raise the distribution portion of electric bills beginning in 2027. That's the part of the bill that pays for poles, wires, and the equipment that delivers electricity to homes and businesses. businesses. It will take months before the PUCO issues a final decision. First Energy says it needs $481 million more for tree trimming, storm preparation, and replacements for old equipment. These upgrades are intended to make the grid more resilient and better prepared to stand up to tough weather, according to First Energy's filings. But consumer advocates say customers are already feeling the squeeze. In its own filing, the Ohio Consumers Council noted how the PUCO approved a $34 million distribution rate increase for First Energy 6 months ago and a separate order to increase transmission rates. Those came on top of rising generation costs driven by the surge in power demand from data centers. The rate request also comes as First Energy is fighting a separate battle over how quickly it must restore power when outages occur. The company asked regulators for more time to fix outages, arguing that stronger storms and more tree-related damage have made the current rules harder to follow. A rate increase could boost customer bills by $180 per year. Taken together, these cases highlight a growing challenge for regulators in Ohio and across the country: how to modernize an aging electric grid without pushing electric bills beyond what customers can afford. First Energy's proposal would raise two parts of customers' electric bills: the fixed monthly charge and the price per kilowatt hour of electricity used. Right now, customers pay $6.50 monthly charge before electricity use is factored into the bill. Under First Energy's proposal, that fixed charge would rise to $8 in July 2027, $9 in July 2028, $10 in July 2029. As for the kilowatt charge, exactly how much that adds up to depends on how much electricity a household uses. First Energy based its estimates on a customer using 750 kilowatt hours per month, but the Ohio Consumers Council said 1,000 kilowatt hours is a more realistic benchmark. First Energy says the higher rates are needed to support $2.5 billion in planned investments in its local distribution system over the coming years and are necessary to continue providing safe, reliable, and adequate electric service to their customers. Local distribution is different from the larger transmission network. Think of transmission lines as electric highways that move huge amounts of power across states and regions. Distribution lines are the local roads that carry electricity into neighborhoods, homes, and businesses. Data centers are putting pressure on the larger transmission system, but this rate increase is about maintaining and upgrading the local grid. Another reason First Energy gave to justify the increase is repayment for storm damage. When major storms hit, utilities can end up spending far more than their normal storm budget on repairs and restoration. Instead of charging customers all at once, regulators let utilities place those costs into what are essentially accounting IOUs, allowing them to recover the money gradually over many years. First Energy said it tried to balance affordability for customers with its need to recover the money. The OCC wrote in its filing that this rate increase will arrive during an affordability crisis for Ohio households, and families simply cannot afford to increase their energy burden during these tough financial times. The agency noted that many communities served by First Energy already have high poverty rates, including Youngstown, Cleveland, and Ashtabula, where large portions of residents live below 200% of the federal poverty level. The consumer watchdog also stressed that customers will not experience these increases in isolation because transmission and generation costs are also rising. Large industrial customers are also paying close attention to the case. The Ohio Energy Leadership Council, which represents manufacturers, retailers, universities, and other large electricity users, has asked to intervene in the proceeding. Steelmaker Nucor also filed paperwork seeking to intervene. The company said electricity costs are especially important to its business because it uses large amounts of power to melt scrap metal. What happens next? The separate fight over FirstEnergy's reliability standards is awaiting a PUCO decision. That case focuses on whether the company should be able to take longer to restore power and how many outages are considered acceptable each year. Final briefs were filed last month, meaning the next major step is a ruling. PUCO said it does not have an estimated timeline for a decision. The newly filed rate case is likely to take much longer. PUCO staff have 6 months to investigate the proposal and make a recommendation to regulators. The commission then has another 6 months to issue a final ruling. Colorado. Vance changes his tune in speech to military graduates. The vice president's speech at the Air Force Academy marked a notable departure from his message last year to U.S. Naval Academy graduates. Colorado Springs, Colorado. A year ago, Vice President J.D. Vance stood before the graduating class at the U.S. Naval Academy and made a commitment about how the Trump administration would wield military force. No more undefined missions, he told them. No more open-ended conflicts. On Thursday, Vance addressed graduates at the U.S. Air Force Academy against a markedly different backdrop. With American forces engaged in active operations against Iran and ceasefire talks described by the White House as still very much in flux, his message has shifted to match it. The clearest signal of that shift came when Vance reached for a phrase he said he had carried since his years in the Marine Corps. There's a phrase in the military, and I've heard it a lot, which is, "No plan survives first contact with the enemy," Vance said. "I've heard it more in the last 18 months, and it's taken on new meaning," said the Cincinnati Republican, describing it as capturing something far broader than battlefield tactics, an acknowledgement that orderly strategic frameworks inevitably collide with an unpredictable reality. "Adversaries surprise you. Your plan falls through overnight," Vance said. "You can't panic and you can't overreact, not even if it's 3 a.m. At the Naval Academy last May, Vance had framed the Trump administration's foreign policy as a deliberate break from the open-ended entanglements of recent decades. He described a generational shift away from nation-building and toward what he called a strategy grounded in realism and protecting our core national interests, promising that military force would be applied sparingly and with clear purpose. That's how military power should be used, decisively with a clear objective, Vance told Naval Academy graduates last year. "We ought to be cautious in deciding to throw a punch, but when we throw a punch hard." He made a direct pledge to the new officers. "We promise, I promise, to cultivate that resource, to protect it, and to use it only when the national interest demands." On Thursday in Colorado Springs, Vance cited several ongoing Air Force and Space Force operations. Operation Epic Fury, Absolute Resolve, Southern Spear, and Midnight Hammer, and told graduates they were entering service at a moment when the distance between theory and reality had narrowed sharply. "Members of the class of 2026, you are graduating into one of those eras when that reality, that unpredictability of warfare, is becoming impossible to ignore," he said. He did not revisit his Annapolis pledge of restraint or address the contrast between it and the current conflict. Instead, he cast the adaptability the Academy had built into its graduates as what the moment demands. Mance offered what he described as a previously undisclosed account of a rescue mission for downed pilots from the 494th Fighter Squadron in Iran, saying he had watched from a secure conference room as the operation encountered complications. He credited General Dan Kane, the chairman of the Joint Chiefs of Staff, with steadying the room. "We've hit some snags, but I promise you, we're still going to get everyone out alive," Vance recalled Kane telling the assembled leadership. The mission succeeded. "What we learned is that sometimes Plan A doesn't always work out. Sometimes Plan B doesn't always work out," said Vance. "But the reason why the Air Force and the Space Force are so powerful is because they go from Plan A to Plan B to Plan C, and they execute time and time again." The address came as the Trump administration navigates sensitive and unresolved ceasefire talks with Iran. On Wednesday, U.S. Central Command forces shot down 4 Iranian one-way attack drones near the Strait of Hormuz and struck an Iranian ground control station in Bandar Abbas, which was preparing to launch a 5th. At a cabinet meeting the same day, Trump dismissed the idea that November's midterm elections are shaping his Iran strategy. Trump declared he doesn't care about upcoming election results. Vance told graduates that the Iran conflict lends their military service an immediacy that earlier classes might not have felt. When the president says he will not allow Iran to have a nuclear weapon, it is the men and women you will join in just 60 days who give force to that promise and to that guarantee, he said. Transportation. NTSB report details key moments in fatal Akron plane crash. The report did not detail any immediate evidence of a catastrophic engine failure, but high winds were noted. New details from the National Transportation Safety Board describe the moments a Piper Cherokee plummeted from the sky during a training flight and crashed into an Akron home this month. A flight instructor and a pilot were killed and the plane was destroyed. In a preliminary report released Thursday, the NTSB offered a glimpse into what happened on May 14 when the plane hit a house less than 2 miles from Akron Fulton Airport, where it was supposed to land. According to the NTSB, the plane tried twice to land, but overflew the runway on the second attempt and lost control. Eyewitnesses observed the airplane flying straight and level, then observed the left wing drop, followed by a spiraling descent, the report reads. One witness stated that the airplane did 2 complete revolutions before appearing to recover from the spin, but the airplane continued to dive into the neighborhood. The NTSB said it also reviewed dashcam video from a car parked near the crash site. The agency said the video captured the airplane immediately before impact in a steep, non-spinning descent. Around 3:45 p.m. when it struck the home in the 2200 block of Canterbury Circle, a large fireball was observed, the NTSB said. A father and his 2 children were able to escape unharmed from the home, which is near Portage Lakes. The Summit County Medical Examiner's Office identified the victims in the plane as Colin Albee, 39, of Allen, Texas, and David Garcia, 38, of Hammond, Indiana, though it was not immediately clear who was piloting the aircraft. The NTSB report did not detail any immediate evidence of a catastrophic engine failure. In fact, investigators found no severe damage to the engine crankcase, a protective housing that covers engine parts. Furthermore, the day before the crash, a mechanic serviced the plane and took it on a short flight, the NTSB said. However, the agency noted winds were gusting up to 37 miles per hour on the day of the crash, something NTSB investigator Aaron McCarter said would be weighed as a possible cause. Further investigation is still needed, McCarter said. A full report could take up to 14 months to complete. Cleveland. Police identify off-duty officer involved in fatal shooting. Myron Priest, 22, graduated from the academy in December 2025. Cleveland police have identified the off-duty officer involved in a fatal shooting last week as 22-year-old Myron Priest. Police spokesman Sergeant Wilfredo Diaz confirmed the identity Thursday and reiterated that the officer had been placed on unpaid administrative leave. Police said Priest was present on May 20 at the Park Place Apartments in the city's Huff neighborhood just before 8 p.m. when 26-year-old Akili Hammond was killed. Police Chief Dorothy Todd described it as a highly unique and serious situation that transpired because of a verbal altercation involving several individuals. A dispatch log said Hammond walked up to a black GMC with a gun and got shot by the driver, who had an automatic weapon. The log stated the victim was seen face down in a parking lot. Surveillance footage of the parking lot released this week shows multiple armed people converging in the parking lot between several vehicles. There appears to be some sort of commotion, though the video has no sound. One person can be seen carrying a long gun. The victim, who appears to be walking across the lot with a handgun, suddenly drops to the ground, moving slightly before becoming immobile. Others in the lot begin crouching near cars, and the black SUV speeds off. Moments later, it returns to the lot before driving off again, past Hammond, who remains on the ground. The video also shows the person with a long gun firing toward the black SUV as someone in a pink hoodie crouches behind it. It was not immediately clear which of the individuals in the video might be Priest. Multiple individuals fired shots, one including Priest, according to a report from Jennifer Chacha, spokeswoman for the Cuyahoga County Sheriff's Office. The office is leading the investigation because it involves a police officer. Body camera footage released last week shows officers attempting to treat Hammond at the scene. Paramedics transported Hammond to University Hospital's Cleveland Medical Center, where he was later pronounced dead. Todd said during her initial review of the shooting, "The actions involving this off-duty officer appear to be egregious violations of several administrative policies and general police orders." Once the criminal part of the investigation is complete, Diaz said the police department will conduct its own administrative review. During that time, Priest may face a hearing to determine the future of his employment. Priest has been an officer with the Cleveland Division of Police since he graduated the Cleveland Academy in December 2025, records show. Since graduating, Priest's training record shows he has completed courses in firearm safety, a law enforcement ballistics database, and crisis intervention, among others. Today in Ohio, Representative Max Miller's defamation lawsuit against his ex-wife spectacularly backfired. Her 110-page court filing alleges physical abuse with photographs, a handwritten note, and details that could reshape his 2026 re-election race. Note, artificial intelligence was used to help generate this story from Today in Ohio, a news podcast discussion by Cleveland.com editors. Most attorneys know that sometimes the most dangerous thing you can do in a courtroom is force the other side to respond, and Congressman Max Miller, a Bay Village Republican, is learning that lesson this week, say the hosts of the Today in Ohio podcast. In a stunning development, Miller's ex-wife, Emily Moreno, has filed a sweeping 110-page court response to his defamation lawsuit, disputing his claims and going on the offensive with allegations of physical abuse, photographic evidence, and what her legal team describes as a handwritten note from the congressman himself. Emily Moreno is saying in an affidavit that Miller physically abused her by throwing hot water on her chest. And she has photographs of what she says is proof, red splotches on her stomach and upper chest. The filing also includes what Marino's attorneys say is a handwritten note from Miller that amounts to an apology, now part of the official court record. Marino says she didn't report the scalding water incident to police because she didn't believe anyone would believe her. Her restraint, it turns out, may have been undone by Miller's own legal strategy. Podcast host Chris Quinn noted the bitter irony at the center of this story. By filing a defamation lawsuit, Miller essentially forced a confrontation that had previously existed only in tabloid whispers and unattributed rumors. What was once legally risky for journalists to report because it lacked credible on-the-record sources is now sworn testimony in a federal court filing. You've got to wonder what he was thinking when he filed the lawsuit, because up until now, she has never done anything to publicly say he abused me. But when he sues her for defamation, she's going to swing back. Marino's legal team, led by prominent attorney Subodh Chandra, invoked the Streisand effect in their filing, the well-documented phenomenon where attempts to suppress information end up amplifying it far beyond its original reach. In their motion, they argue that Miller is a powerful, affluent congressman who is attempting to crush his critics, intimidate his accusers, and silence the victims of his own misconduct, host Laura Johnston said. Miller's office responded by saying he remains focused on protecting the best interests and privacy of his daughter. Quinn said another problem for Miller is that this is not the first time he's dealing with abuse allegations from a former partner, and it is the second time he is suing a former partner for defamation over abuse allegations. Johnston said Miller could be in a competitive race, and now what was once deniable background noise is a documented on-the-record abuse allegation. Voters are likely to pay attention. We turn now to the sports news in the Plain Dealer for Friday, May 29, 2026. Guardians, in game evolution, is taking Williams to higher ground. The right-hander might have unraveled at adversity in earlier seasons, but not this year. Gavin Williams walked off the mound Wednesday, knowing something about himself has changed. It's not his velocity or his pitching mechanics. It's his ability to adjust to hitters in real time. A year ago, the kind of outing Williams delivered against Washington in the Guardians' 3-2 victory might have unraveled in the first few innings. Williams threw 24 pitches in the first, battled through traffic on the bases early, and had to grind through long at-bats against Nationals' lineup that unloaded on Guardian starters in the previous two games. But instead of speeding up or trying to fix everything at once, the Guardians' right-hander slowed the game down, trusted his adjustments, and turned a potentially stressful afternoon into another dominant start. Honestly, no, Williams said when asked if he could have made those kinds of in-game adjustments even last season. I feel like at times last year, I was still a little bit sped up, just overthinking things, trying to fix it way too early or way too quick, and not really trusting the process. Now, after an off-season of refinement, Williams has been able to rely on himself to get out of trouble in a variety of ways. The evolution has become one of the biggest reasons Cleveland's rotation continues to carry the club through the grind of the early season. Williams improved to 8-3 after allowing one earned run on three hits across seven innings in the win over the Nationals. He walked two, struck out four, and needed only 94 pitches to complete seven innings after surviving a stressful opening frame. Williams is now 3-0 in his last three outings, all quality starts of at least six innings and three earned runs or fewer. In his last two starts against Philadelphia and Washington, he has logged 15 innings with just one earned run allowed while striking out 15 and walking only two. Entering Thursday, Williams led the majors in innings pitched at 76 and a third and wins with eight, while ranking second in the American League with 88 strikeouts behind Toronto's Dylan Cease. His 3.07 ERA ranks 12th in the league. Williams has become more than just Cleveland's most reliable starter. Through the first 2 months, he is becoming the kind of pitcher who can recognize trouble in real time, adjust before the game gets away from him, and dominate without needing his best stuff from the first pitch. Guardians manager Stephen Vogt said the growth Williams showed last season has now advanced to another level. Gavin made a bunch of in-season adjustments last year, and now he's making in-game adjustments, Vogt said. That's the progression of a big league pitcher, of a big league player. You have to be able to make in-game adjustments at-bat to at-bat, pitch to pitch, and we're seeing that growth from Gavin and being able to repeat and execute. The adjustments Wednesday started with Williams leaning more heavily on his sinker after the early innings. He said the Guardians' plan against Washington's contact-heavy lineup centered on staying unpredictable. A lot of four-seamers, sinkers, throw it early, and then get them to pop out is kind of the name of the game right now, Williams said. Once Williams settled in, the game changed quickly. After allowing a run on doubles by James Wood and C.J. Abrams in the third inning, he needed only 19 combined pitches to navigate the fourth, fifth, and sixth innings. The rapid pace energized the Indians' dugout and gave the offense time to regroup between innings. The longer we're out in the field, the less energy we have when we come back in, Vogt said. We joke there's no time of possession, but we talk about it all the time. Gavin was phenomenal, getting us back in quickly and keeping the momentum going on offense. Browns. Watson seems to be maintaining a lead on Sanders at midpoint of OTAs. In the midpoint of Browns' organized team activities, Deshaun Watson still appears to have the edge over Shador Sanders, same as after voluntary minicamp last month. During OTA number 5 on Wednesday, Watson won the day, just as he did on the one day open to the media during voluntary minicamp and during the first week of OTAs last week. In the two-hour session, Watson threw 6 touchdown passes against 1 interception off a dropped ball by Jerry Jeudy in 7-on-7s, and Shador Sanders threw 1 touchdown pass and 1 interception off a deflected ball in 11-on-11s. Sanders' pass bounced off receiver Cole Wilson's hands and into those of Nate Evans. Watson also went 11 of 17, 64.7%, in 7-on-7s and 11-on-11s, while Sanders went 8 of 14, 57.1%. In a flip-flop from last week, Sanders worked with the first team during the 2 spotting periods, where 2 sets of concurrent drills take place on separate fields. Watson worked with the second team during those periods, with 6th-round pick Talon Green going second after him and second-year pro Dylan Gabriel going second after Sanders. The dual field trials are important because plenty of installation and corrections take place during those slower-paced periods. When it came time for individual and QB to receiver drills, the order went like this: Watson, Sanders, Gabriel, and Green, which seemed to be the unofficial depth chart at this time. Watson also went first and worked with the ones during an offense versus a skeleton defense period, and then had first dibs on the first premium full speed, full squad 11-on-11 session. It was in that team period against the first defense team that Watson pulled firmly ahead of the day and remained there until the end. In half a dozen plays, he threw three touchdown passes, including a deep ball to the left to the rookie receiver Denzel Boston, a go ball to the right to Jamari Thrash, and a shorter strike over the middle to Judy. He also completed a pass over the middle to rookie receiver KC Concepcion and scrambled once for a nice gain. In a subsequent 7-on-7 period, Watson threw TD passes to Judy and tight end Brendan Bates, who made a diving catch at the goal line and also found a leaping Concepcion in the middle of the goal line. Watson went first in team-winning drills near the end of practice, setting up a field goal with a completion and throwing a touchdown pass to Isaiah Bond. When the ones were called onto the field for a two-minute drill at the end of practice, Watson was on the field. Unfortunately for him, he went three and out after a short pass to the right bounced off Judy's hands on a mostly productive day for the Browns' number one receiver. Browns coach Todd Monken didn't address the media after practice because it was coordinator day, but offensive coordinator Travis Switzer echoed Monken's sentiments from last week on where the quarterback competition stands. "I don't know that we have somebody who's ahead," he said at the podium after practice. "We're pleased with both their progress and all the guys are doing a nice job." He stressed that the two challengers are running almost neck and neck in terms of reps and that they're changing things up day to day. "As you guys see, our practice, half of it, we're split in two fields anyway, so they get both reps, which is awesome," Switzer said. "And then it's almost been dead even as far as rotating these guys with the groups and getting familiarity with the receivers in each one of those groups is a big part of that, too." Sanders hasn't hit many deep balls in 11-on-11s open to the media, but he did complete one to Gage Larvadane on Wednesday and threw a nice go route to Luke Floria in the end zone that was dropped. Several of Sanders' other passes were dropped, including one to running back Amani Marshall on 7-on-7s. Gabriel also had a dreaded 7-on-7 interception when his pass went off the hands of running back Davon Booth and was caught by rookie linebacker Justin Jefferson. It comes down to the execution down in and down out, Switzer said. "Extraordinary players often make the ordinary plays every time. So that's what we're chasing right now, and just finding out the details of all the different things that we're doing, winning the down and executing the details constantly." With Sanders still competing for the starting job, Switzer has been pleased with his progress. "Just his ability to move through progressions, his feet are getting more urgent, and he's ready to throw when he needs to more consistently," Switzer said. "We can continue to grow there, but his progress has been impressive." Switzer has also been pleased with Watson's ability to hit the long ball during OTAs. "Yeah, and our defense is making it tough on us," he said. "They're playing aggressive with the safeties, and some of these shots are there. And yeah, if that's what we're going to get, then we have to be able to capitalize on those." He believes that both Watson and Sanders can handle all the quarterback movement they plan to run. "They're both athletic enough, certainly, to extend plays, be two-play quarterbacks," he said. "We talk about scramble drill all the time, something Monk says all the time. We're not going to call a single concept more than scramble will happen in games. So I think, as far as that's concerned, there's a lot of overlap there." Judy has witnessed a much improved Watson from when he was coming off fractured shoulder surgery in 2024. He looks a lot more comfortable, Judy said. Now he's a lot more healthy. Last year, having that time off and just being able to grind during the summer, work on his body, work on his mental, he's a lot better for sure. He's also seen plenty of growth in Sanders, just being more comfortable and being more confident, and that comes with repetition, Judy said. Having that first year to that second year jump, you can see him out here on the field, just being a lot more comfortable, confident, and in command. Guardians takeaways. Routine helps Guardians Manzardo become an effective pinch hitter. When he doesn't start, Manzardo has proven he can still help his team. On the last Guardians road trip, manager Stephen Vogt had some bad news for first baseman Kyle Manzardo. The Guardians were facing 5 right-handed starters and 2 left-handers on the 7-game trip against Detroit and Philadelphia. It should have been good news for Manzardo, a left-handed hitter who warmed up for the trip by hitting 2 homers against the Reds on May 17. Manzardo knew he wasn't going to start against the left-handers, but should have been in line to start against the right-handers. Vogt told him that wasn't going to be the case because some of the right-handers had reverse splits, meaning they were better against lefties than righties, and the Tigers were going to throw a bullpen game. On the trip, Manzardo started 2 of the 7 games. He hit .200, 2-for-10. Vogt constructs his lineups based on what matchups give him the best chance of beating the opposing starting pitcher. Manzardo knows that and has done his best to adjust. If he's not starting, he works at being ready off the bench as a pinch hitter. It has gone well. Manzardo is the Guardians' best pinch hitter this season. He's hitting .400, 4-for-10, with 2 homers and 5 RBI. The second homer proved to be the game winner in last Friday night's 1-0 victory over the Phillies at Citizens Bank Park. Manzardo pinch hitting for Rhys Hoskins with 1 out in the 9th, homered off closer John Duran. It's important to anticipate it and not let it surprise you, Manzardo said when asked about pinch hitting. Those are the main 2 things. Manzardo said, he's not starting. I'm hitting the whole game. I'll start getting ready in the 3rd or 4th inning. I'll go back and forth between the dugout and the cage, reading the game, watching the game. He said that Friday night, between visits to the batting cage, he was checking out the Phillies' bullpen to see who was moving around or throwing. I'm doing that, and our coaches will give me a heads up and say, be ready at this spot, or when this part of the order comes up, said Manzardo. Manzardo's first pinch hit homer came on May 2 against the A's in Sacramento. Manzardo pinch hitting for Hoskins in the 8th inning hit a 3-run homer in a 14-6 win. Manzo has been great off the bench and been swinging the bat well for the last couple of weeks, said Vogt. Now we've got a pretty long runway of right-handers. Manzo is going to be in there almost daily. One of the hardest parts about this job is trying to get 13 really good players playing time and put them in a position to succeed. Kwan out for the weekend. Guardians outfielder Stephen Kwan was placed on MLB's bereavement family emergency list on Thursday. The Guardians can promote a player from the minors to take Kwan's place. They will make the announcement before they open a 3-game series against Boston on Friday night at Progressive Field. A player can stay on the list for 3 to 7 days. The bereavement list allows a player to take a temporary leave from his team because of a family emergency involving his immediate family. It was introduced in 2003. Kwan is hitting .207, 4,493 with 1 homer and 12 RBI this season. He scored 25 runs while posting a .588 OPS. The season has been a struggle for the 4-time Gold Glove winner. Not only did he start slowly at the plate, but he has also moved out of the leadoff spot, a position he'd held for most of his 4-plus seasons with the Guardians. In spring training, Kwan volunteered to move from left field to center field to help the offense. While he has continued to play good defense, his offense has suffered. On the sports calendar for the weekend, the Guardians play at home today, Saturday, and Sunday against the Red Sox. Today's game at 7:10, Saturday 4:10, Sunday 1:40. They are off on Monday, and then they go to New York to play the Yankees on Tuesday at 7:05 p.m. All coverage will be on Guards TV except tonight, which will be on WKYC. We turn now to the business news and the Plain Dealer for Friday, May 29, 2026. Markets. Wall Street pushes to records as profits keep piling up for U.S. companies. The U.S. stock market pushed to more records Thursday as profits keep piling up for companies, including Dollar Tree, Snowflake, and Hormel Foods. A tentative deal to extend the ceasefire in the war with Iran by 60 days also helped the market and rein in oil prices. The S&P 500 added 0.6% to its high set the day before after drifting between small gains and losses in the morning. The Dow Jones Industrial Average rose 24 points, or less than 0.1%, and the NASDAQ Composite climbed 0.9%, both setting records. Stocks turned higher after oil prices gave back most of their own morning gains following reports of the tentative U.S.-Iran agreement, which still needs President Donald Trump's approval. The price for a barrel of benchmark U.S. crude oil settled at $88.90 after an overnight high above $92.50. Oil prices have been swinging as hopes rise and fall that the United States and Iran may reach a deal to reopen the Strait of Hormuz and get crude flowing again from the Persian Gulf to customers worldwide. They have climbed enough that a report on Thursday showed a measure of U.S. inflation accelerated last month to its worst level in 3 years. Even with worries about expensive oil and high inflation, the U.S. stock market has run to records largely because U.S. companies keep making more money. Stock prices tend to follow the path of corporate profits over the long term, and companies have been routinely topping analysts' expectations for the first 3 months of 2026. Dollar Tree stock soared 17.9% after it became the latest to report a fatter profit than expected. CEO Mike Creedon said improved store conditions helped the retailer make more profit off each dollar in sales during the latest quarter. The S&P 500 closed at 7,563, up 43 points, 0.6%. The Dow Jones Industrials closed at 50,669, up 24 points flat. The NASDAQ closed at 26,917, up 243 points, 0.9%. Economy, Americans' income and spending power is eroding. A key inflation gauge increased to 3.8% in April compared with a year ago. A key inflation gauge accelerated in April to the highest level in 3 years, squeezing Americans' finances and creating political challenges for President Trump and congressional Republicans with midterm elections just 5 months away. Inflation jumped to 3.8% in April compared with a year ago, the Commerce Department said Thursday, up from 3.5% in March and the highest since May 2023. On a monthly basis, prices rose 0.4%, down from the 0.7% jump in March, but still higher than the inflation fighters at the Federal Reserve would prefer. Thursday's inflation report also showed that in addition to gasoline, prices for groceries, clothing, and electricity are also on the rise, indicating that inflation may be growing more entrenched. Inflation is notably above the Federal Reserve's target of 2%, which means Fed policymakers may decide to forgo any cuts to their key short-term interest rate this year. Some officials have signaled that the central bank's most substantial move under new Fed Chair Kevin Warsh could be a rate hike rather than a cut. Yet Trump and some of his top officials are showing little concern about higher prices and the impact of the Iran war on Americans' financial health. consumers have a dim view of the economy and have soured on the Trump administration's economic policies. Thursday's report showed that Americans' after-tax inflation-adjusted incomes fell for the third straight month, while spending adjusted for inflation barely rose. Trump has said that increases in gas prices, up more than 50% since the U.S. and Israel launched attacks on Iran, amount to peanuts. He previously said he does not consider Americans' personal finances even a little bit when mulling his options on the war. And on Wednesday, Treasury Secretary Scott Bessent said higher prices would be transitory, reviving an ill-fated term used by former Fed Chair Jerome Powell to describe the 2021-22 inflation spike that became a forceful political tailwind for Trump in his campaign for his second presidential term. Excluding the volatile food and energy categories, core inflation rose to 3.3% in April from 3.2% the previous month. It is the highest core figure since October 2023. One positive sign in the report, core prices rose just 0.2% in April from March, down from 0.3% the previous month. Dan North, senior economist at Allianz Trade.
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Now it's time for readings from Prevention Magazine Online. Doctors explain 7 signs you might have pneumonia. This common lung infection can feel a lot like the common cold, flu, or COVID-19. Article by Brielle Gregory. Distinguishing between pneumonia symptoms and symptoms of the cold, flu, or COVID-19 can be tricky. Pneumonia is a general term for an infection of the lungs usually caused by bacteria or viruses. It is often difficult to distinguish between upper respiratory tract infections like the common cold and lower respiratory tract infections like pneumonia in the initial stages because they frequently share overlapping symptoms such as coughing, sore throat, and low-grade fever, explains Raj Dasgupta, MD, FACP, FCCP, FAASM, a pulmonary, critical care, and sleep medicine physician with Huntington Health. While some cases of pneumonia can be severe, most are mild. Mild pneumonia, often referred to as walking pneumonia, is a non-severe lung infection that typically causes mild symptoms, such as a dry cough, low-grade fever, and fatigue that develop gradually. Most people with walking pneumonia can continue daily activities without hospitalization.

creates an infection in the gas-exchanging units of the lung, called the alveoli, says Michael Niederman, MD, clinical director of pulmonary and critical care medicine at Weill Cornell Medical College in New York. Translation: the air sacs in your lungs become inflamed or even fill with fluid or pus, which interferes with your body's ability to deliver oxygen to your blood. About half the time, it's due to bacteria, says Norman Edelman, MD, a pulmonologist and professor at Stony Brook University. The other half the time, it's due to viruses. The most common type of pneumonia is caused by the bacteria Streptococcus pneumoniae, in the same family of bacteria that causes strep throat. Influenza is also a key virus that can spur pneumonia, and fungi can be a culprit too. The novel coronavirus, of course, can also cause pneumonia, albeit one with a longer incubation period than, say, the flu, says Dr. Dasgupta. He notes that bacterial pneumonia typically starts suddenly with a high fever and thick colored mucus, while viral pneumonia usually develops gradually with milder symptoms, a dry cough, and clearer mucus. Pneumonia develops if the organism overwhelms the patient's host defenses, says Dr. Niederman. This basically means that a foreign bug takes over your immune system, even if you're generally healthy. That's because certain organisms, like those associated with the flu, can be particularly hostile or invade your body in large numbers. How do you get pneumonia? Pneumonia can be contracted in tons of different ways, from inhalation of fumes to living in a moldy building. Overall, it's divided into two different categories: community-acquired pneumonia and hospital-acquired pneumonia, says Dr. Edelman. Community-acquired pneumonia can be acquired anywhere, anytime. Bacterial and viral pneumonia are contagious, so you can pick it up from someone's stray cough or sneeze by sharing cups or not washing your hands as often as you should. Then there is hospital-acquired pneumonia, which is the kind you pick up while staying in the hospital or at a chronic care facility, like a nursing home or rehab center. We make that distinction because the bugs that cause these two types of pneumonia tend to be different and treated differently, says Dr. Edelman. When your immune system is compromised due to viral respiratory infections, such as influenza or RSV, this significantly increases the risk of secondary bacterial infections by damaging the airway lining, impairing immune responses, and allowing bacteria to adhere to cells. This superinfection can cause severe pneumonia and worsening symptoms, says Dr. Dasgupta. Dr. Dasgupta also notes that COVID-19 can also lead to acute respiratory distress syndrome, or ARDS, which is a life-threatening lung injury that allows fluid to leak into the lungs. Because breathing becomes difficult and oxygen cannot get into the body, a patient is often placed on a ventilator. ARDS and pneumonia are closely related in critically ill patients. What are the symptoms of pneumonia? Pneumonia can look a lot like the common cold from the outside. Amongst its most common symptoms are coughing, shortness of breath, chest pain during breathing or coughing, increased phlegm that's green, gray, or yellow in color, fever, nausea, vomiting, or diarrhea, fatigue. But the common cold will usually have other symptoms that pneumonia won't, like a sore throat or runny nose, says Connecticut-based pulmonologist Jonathan Pachalski, MD. Those symptoms, along with the cough or fever you might be experiencing, will usually go away pretty quickly. With pneumonia, on the other hand, they'll either remain consistent or become more severe. We all get colds and coughs, says Dr. Edelman. If it seems like an ordinary cold, and there's a cough associated with it, and you were otherwise not sick, I think you can wait a week before you see your doctor. If it gets worse, see your doctor immediately. Getting worse could include symptoms like high fevers, bad headaches, and severe chest pain, says Dr. Edelman, which could imply a more serious bacterial pneumonia. If that's the case, you should head to the doctor's office. ASAP. The same goes if you believe you have COVID-19 and your symptoms get noticeably worse. When you have chest pain and you can't breathe and you know something's really not right, the best place to be is in a monitored hospital setting, says Dr. Dasgupta. How is pneumonia treated? The type of pneumonia you have will determine what kind of treatment you'll get.

if you have a viral infection? If it's viral, it usually takes care of itself, says Dr. Edelman. Unfortunately, it could take your body up to a month to really get rid of the viral infection. So in the meantime, doctors will often try to control the symptoms you're experiencing, like a fever, as opposed to the virus itself, says Dr. Pachalski. Leaving it untreated might cause you some discomfort by not controlling the symptoms, but the infection itself will still more than likely go away. If you have a bacterial infection, with bacterial pneumonia, prescription treatment becomes super important. For community-acquired pneumonia, your doctor will usually prescribe you an antibiotic, and the infection should be gone in a week to 10 days, says Dr. Edelman. If it's hospital-acquired, it might require some more intensive medication. If you have hospital-acquired pneumonia, that's usually a bug that's resistant to the ordinary drug your doctor might use for community-acquired pneumonia, says Dr. Edelman. You usually get several antibiotics to try and cover all the possible resistant organisms that could be causing pneumonia. If you leave bacterial pneumonia untreated, however, you could be putting yourself at serious risk. If it's bacterial, then you worry about it spreading to other parts of the lung or other parts of the body, says Dr. Edelman. It can go to your heart. It can go to your brain. It can go all kinds of places. The worst-case scenario? The infection could move out of the lungs and cause sepsis, an intense immune system reaction that can be fatal. In fact, pneumonia is the leading cause of death from infectious diseases, says Dr. Niederman. It can also cause ARDS. How to prevent pneumonia? The bottom line? Check in with your doctor as soon as you start experiencing symptoms of pneumonia, especially if those symptoms start getting worse. Even better than treatment is prevention, which comes in the form of immunization, says Dr. Niederman. Make sure you get your flu shot every year, and if you're someone suffering from chronic illness or you're over the age of 65, ask your doctor about the pneumococcal vaccine, which protects your body against the streptococcus bacteria. Common health advice that people follow to prevent the spread of many viral infections also works for pneumonia. Wearing a mask, washing your hands regularly, use soap and scrub for at least 20 seconds, and use hand sanitizer if you can't, disinfecting your phone and counters, finding time to unwind from the day's stress, getting plenty of sleep, and eating a healthy diet full of immunity-supporting foods all work toward keeping malicious bugs out of your system. End of article. Scientists say they have found a way to make French fries healthier without sacrificing taste. Food Science at its Finest, article by Corin Miller. Despite being made from a vegetable, French fries aren't exactly a health food. And while researchers haven't found a way to make fries good for you, scientists say they have found a trick to make French fries healthier. The latest study, which was published in the journal Current Research in Food Science, builds on previous research by the same team of scientists. For the studies, the researchers cooked fries using a combination of standard frying and microwaving. The researchers rinsed, peeled, sliced, blanched, and salted potatoes before frying them in soybean oil at about 350 degrees Fahrenheit. The researchers discovered that the potatoes' pores are filled with water early on in cooking, so there's no space for the oil to get in. But as the frying continues, the water evaporates, and the oil is drawn into the potato slices through negative pressure. The researchers also found that cooking the potatoes in a microwave causes the water molecules to bounce around and causes more vapor to form, reducing how much oil is absorbed into the potatoes. But microwaving the potatoes alone creates a soggy texture, which is why the researchers argued in favor of combining frying and microwaving, which they termed microwave frying, for the healthiest, tastiest results. Microwave frying can help the food industry reduce processing times and produce crunchy foods with lower oil content than conventional frying, the researchers wrote in the study's conclusion. If you're a health-conscious fan of French fries, it's understandable to have questions. Here's what dietitians want you to know about this healthier cooking method. Why is this way of cooking fries healthier? It all comes down to the oil content, says Jessica Cording, RD-CDN, author of The Little Book of Game Changers.
Potatoes alone have plenty of health benefits, including vitamin C and potassium. But when you add lots of oil to the mix, the fat and calorie content skyrockets. This cooking method could help reduce calories from fat, Cording says. And, depending on the type of oil, potentially reduce intake of oils that have fewer health-promoting properties. The studies found that this cooking method could reduce oil by up to 33%. Since excess saturated fat intake is linked to heart disease, even a small decrease can be a positive step, says Carrie Gans, RDN, a dietitian and host of the Carrie Report podcast. Microwave frying also seems to create a thicker crust with less cooking time, leading to less oil, says Sandra Zhang, RDN, LDN, registered dietitian nutritionist at the Francis Stern Nutrition Center at Tufts Medical Center. Microwave cooked fries are then thought to be healthier because they will have less time sitting in frying oil and less oil content while preserving similar crispiness, she explains. This isn't a perfect cooking method, though. Temperature in the microwave, points out Albert Matheny, RD, CSCS, co-founder of Soho Strength Lab. The higher you heat the oil, the more it could oxidize, he says. That increases the odds of free radical formation, which are linked to cell aging and a higher risk of chronic diseases, Matheny says. Also, microwave frying still doesn't magically make fries healthy. Even with less oil, fries are still a fried food, so they don't suddenly become a health food, Gann says. It's a helpful change, but overall eating habits matter much more than how one food is prepared. Other ways to consider cooking French fries. You have a few options if you like the taste and texture of fries, but want to make them healthier. Here's what dietitians suggest. Consider an air fryer. This allows you to cut down on the amount of oil you use, along with cooking fries quickly, Matheny points out. Most frozen fried foods already have oils in their breading, so you generally don't need to apply additional oil when air frying them, Zhang says. Roast your potatoes. If you want that crispy, salty, starchy experience on the regular, I'd recommend slicing potatoes and roasting with olive oil or avocado oil and sea salt, Cording says. These oils are rich in heart-healthy monounsaturated fats and play well with potatoes. Keep the skins. This boosts fiber content, which can support digestion and feelings of fullness, Gans says. Consider what you have your fries with. Pair fries with a more nutritious meal rather than making them the main event, Gans says. But there's an important caveat to consider. No one ever claimed that fries are a health food, including the researchers behind this latest study. Fries are fries, Cording says. I wouldn't say that this makes them a health food. If you enjoy fries and feel like you'd be deprived without them, having them here and there is unlikely to torpedo your healthy eating goals, says Kristen Cooper, RDN, an associate professor in the College of Health Professionals at Pace University. Eating moderate amounts of the foods you love is the way to go, she says. If you have fries every day, try to switch to baking or air frying them. If you eat fries on occasion, have the real thing. End of article. Scientists find this combination of factors prevents kidney stones. They affect 1 in 10 Americans and rates are on the rise. Article by Kayla Blanton. If you've never experienced kidney stone pain, you've probably heard enough to know that it's not fun. Not to mention, the stones are a risk factor for long-term kidney disease. The good news is, there's quite a bit of research on their treatment and prevention, and scientists analyzed a large group of past studies to find a combination of factors they say prevent kidney stones. There are different types of kidney stones, but the most common are calcium phosphate and calcium oxalate kidney stones, according to the National Kidney Foundation. Both are solid masses that form in the kidney when there are high levels of the minerals calcium, oxalate, or phosphate in urine, and there's not enough urine or other elements to prevent them from forming. Kidney stones affect roughly 1 in 10 Americans, and incidence has been rising for decades, says Daniel Marchalik, MD, FACS, a urologist at MedStar Health. They are significantly more.
common in patients with a personal or family history of stones. Stones may cause extreme pain, but more importantly, they may lead to urinary obstruction, which may cause lasting or even permanent damage to the kidney and increase the risk of sepsis if not treated promptly. Recurrence of kidney stones is common, Dr. Marshalik says, which is why it's important for those prone to stay vigilant about prevention. Below are the strategies that were proven to work, per the recent review published in Annals of Internal Medicine. Before trying anything yourself, be sure to consult your physician. How to prevent kidney stones, according to the latest research. Each intervention targets a different part of the stone-forming process, says Dr. Marshalik. Hydration. Stones form when minerals in urine become concentrated enough to crystallize, explains Dr. Marshalik. More water keeps that concentration below the threshold needed to form stones. The kidney. Foundation recommends drinking enough so you pee about 21 halves liters or about 85 ounces each. That means aiming to drink about 100 fluid ounces or 12 to 13 cups of fluid daily. A low-sodium, low-animal-protein, high-calcium diet. Higher-protein diets may increase the acidity of urine and make people more prone to stones, explains Jason Fung, MD, a nephrologist and disease prevention specialist. However, the findings hone in on prioritizing animal protein because it raises uric acid and suppresses citrate in the urine, which naturally inhibits stone formation, says Dr. Marshalik. Raw material for stones, adds Dr. Marshalik. That's not to say patients should skip dietary calcium, which can be a bit confusing. Counterintuitively, restricting dietary calcium makes things worse, because when there isn't enough calcium in the gut to bind oxalate, oxalate ends up in the kidney and leads to more stone formation, Dr. Marshalik explains. Put differently, according to the Kidney Foundation, dietary calcium helps lower how much oxalate gets absorbed from the healthy foods you eat. The foundation recommends getting 1,000 to 1,200 milligrams of calcium per day, which may look like 2 to 3 servings of dairy daily with meals. Alkali therapy. Oral alkali therapy, most commonly in the form of potassium citrate tablets, says Dr. Marshalik, helps to raise urinary pH levels and increase citrate directly, restoring acidic balance to the body. This treatment showed 333 fewer recurrences per 1,000 patients across 4 trials reviewed by scientists. Treatment with lemon juice had a more modest effect and also showed a small increase in adverse events. Diuretics. Thiazide diuretics, a medication that makes you pee, can reduce how much calcium the kidneys excrete into urine by having the kidney reabsorb it instead, explains Dr. Marshalik. In the review, this therapy showed roughly 217 fewer stone recurrences per 1,000 patients across 3 trials. Allopurinol. This prescription medication lowers uric acid production. Per the review, there were 265 fewer recurrences per 1,000 patients in 2 trials, with no meaningful increase in adverse events. The bottom line. The information provided by this review reinforces current management of stones, but highlights things you can do to prevent them, says Dr. Fung. It's also worth noting that the clearest effective prevention tactics were those that don't require prescription, drinking more water and reducing sodium and animal protein, Dr. Marshalik notes. That matters for who can actually act on this information, he concludes. Of course, consult your physician before making any changes to your routine. End of article. Try these expert-approved tips for lowering cortisol levels and reducing stress. Little changes can go a long way. Article by Shannon Zitz. Like almost all our hormones, cortisol, aka the stress hormone, rises and falls naturally depending on a number of factors. But if you're living in a constant state of stress, cortisol production can get stuck on overdrive, which can be damaging to your health. That's why we asked experts to share their best tips for how to lower cortisol. Here, find out why you want to avoid chronically high cortisol levels, plus the simple strategies that may help you naturally reduce stress and lower cortisol.
why high cortisol levels can be harmful. Cortisol is an important hormone produced by the adrenal glands, explained Dina Adamoulam, MD, an endocrinologist at Summit Health in Clifton, NJ. It's important to understand that it is normal for cortisol values, just like all our hormones, to fluctuate depending on the time of day, our activities, stress levels, sleep patterns, and beyond, Dr. Adamoulam continued. These fluctuations are an important part of the body's functioning. That said, when cortisol levels are too high, you can experience a number of unwanted mental and physical symptoms, including weight gain, muscle weakness, and high blood pressure. Chronically high levels of cortisol can also contribute to poor mood regulation, interfere with learning and memory, and even impair immune and metabolic function, according to Monisha Banote, MD, ABOIM, integrative lifestyle physician, and author of The Anatomy of Well-Being, Simple Strategies to Lower Cortisol Levels. If you are concerned that your cortisol levels are high, it's always best to speak with your physician. But in the meantime, experts suggest trying out some of the below strategies to lower cortisol levels naturally. 1. Prioritize sleep. Both Dr. Banote and Dr. Adamoulam agreed that finessing your sleep schedule is key to regulating cortisol levels. Aim for 7 to 9 hours of quality sleep each night to keep cortisol in check. 2. Enjoy a balanced diet. Consuming a balanced diet can also help regulate cortisol, according to Dr. Banote. Be sure to craft a diet with adequate vitamins and minerals, particularly magnesium and omega-3 fatty acids, she said. 3. Pinpoint stressors. Stress is one of the most common causes of high cortisol levels, though it's not the only one, which is why Dr. Adamoulam suggested figuring out what aspects of your life are stressful. By identifying your stressors, you can then find ways to manage them and hopefully lower your cortisol. 4. Practice mindfulness or meditation. Mindfulness is a great relaxation technique that has been shown to reduce cortisol levels, our experts said. Dr. Banote suggested trying progressive muscle relaxation, which is a type of meditation that encourages focus on different body parts, from your head to your toes, and helps relieve tension by making you more aware of bodily sensations. It may also help you fall asleep. 5. Try deep breathing exercises. Dr. Adamoulam also suggested deep breathing exercises as another powerful technique for reducing cortisol and lowering stress. Breathwork has even been shown to lower blood pressure and hypertension. There are numerous mindful breathing exercises you can try, like the 4-7-8 breathing technique that was popularized by integrative medicine specialist Andrew Weil, MD. 6. Get outside. Nature has so many mental health benefits. Dr. Banote recommended spending time outdoors to lower cortisol and reduce stress. You don't need to go off the grid to get the perks either. Consider visiting a trail or botanical garden, or even just taking your lunch break outside for an extra dose of sunshine and fresh air. 7. Socialize more. Human connections and social support play a crucial role in managing stress and cortisol, Dr. Banote explained. Engaging in positive social interactions, seeking support when needed, and fostering strong relationships can be beneficial. 8. Set aside time for you. A self-care routine is something everyone can do to keep cortisol levels in check, according to Dr. Adamoulam. Self-care can look different for everyone, but at its core, it involves taking time to do things that will help you improve both your mental and physical health, Haley Perlis, PhD, sports and performance psychologist, previously told Prevention. 9. Curb your caffeine intake. Of caffeine can elevate cortisol levels, Dr. Banote explained. It's advisable to overconsumption, consume it in moderation. Research shows that caffeine stimulates the central nervous system, leading to an increase in cortisol levels. Try limiting yourself to one cup of coffee or tea, or your caffeinated beverage of choice, and notice the changes you feel each day. 10.
Use herbs and supplements with caution. Certain adaptogenic herbs like ashwagandha and rhodiola rosea have been traditionally used to. Ashwagandha in particular has been shown to lower stress, anxiety, and cortisol levels. However, it is always recommended to speak with your doctor before adding any supplements to your diet. If you are concerned over your cortisol levels, talk to an endocrinologist, a doctor who specializes in all hormones, and they can do some tests to help you understand if you should be concerned over your cortisol and what to do next, said Dr. Adamoulam. End of article. Scientists find this type of carbohydrate may lead to longer life. Article by Shannon Zitz. Research found that the type of carbohydrates most often consumed during midlife can have a major impact on healthy aging. Women who ate the most fiber and high-quality carbs were up to 37% more likely to live past 70 with no major illnesses or impairments. The study defined high-quality carbohydrates as those that occur naturally in nature, coming from foods like whole grains, fruits, vegetables, and legumes. Carbohydrates get a lot of hate in wellness circles. Plenty of people have touted low-carb and even no-carb diets for weight loss over the years while singing the praises of protein and healthy fats. But not all. Carbohydrates are bad for you. In fact, research suggests that carbohydrates slow aging, provided you are eating the right ones. Read on to discover exactly what the study found, plus the healthy carbs you should be loading onto your plate. In a study published in JAMA Network Open, researchers sought to uncover whether carbohydrate intake in midlife was associated with healthy aging, specifically concerning chronic diseases, physical and cognitive function, and mental health. Researchers analyzed data from 47,513 women who completed the Nurses' Health Study. Questionnaires between 1984 and 2016, including participants younger than 60 years old in 1984. Scientists analyzed data on each participant's dietary intake, evaluating the types and total amount of carbohydrates consumed, including refined, high quality, unrefined, and those from whole grains, fruits, vegetables, and legumes. They examined this data through the lens of healthy aging, which they defined as surviving to the age of 70 years, being free of 11 major chronic diseases, having no impairment in memory or physical function, and being in good mental health. The study found that women who ate the most high-quality carbohydrates during midlife were up to 37% more likely to meet these parameters of healthy aging. On the other hand, the study found that eating refined carbohydrates decreased the odds of healthy aging by 13%. Researchers concluded that consumption of dietary fiber, high-quality carbohydrates, and refined carbohydrates may all have an important and measurable impact on overall health status in older adulthood. But what are the high-quality carbohydrates and refined carbohydrates in question? The study defined high-quality carbs as complex carbohydrates that come from whole grains, fruits, vegetables, and legumes, as well as total dietary fiber. When discussing refined carbohydrates, the study refers to carbohydrates that come from processed foods like bread, pasta, white rice, pizza, pastries, soda, added sugar, bread rolls, and cake. While this study linked high-quality carbohydrates to healthy aging, experts have long touted the overall benefits of complex carbohydrates over the refined variety. Complex carbohydrates are essential to bodily function, helping us feel full and satisfied, optimizing brain function, and maintaining consistent blood sugar levels. These carbohydrates are rich in essential vitamins, nutrients, and dietary fiber. But processed, aka refined carbohydrates, are altered in the process of turning them into packaged, better-tasting foods with a longer shelf life. Julie Smith, RD, a registered dietitian at the University of Toledo Medical Center, previously told Prevention. These refined carbohydrates are full of starch and sugar, but have very little, if any, of the nutrients and fiber that our bodies need. The bottom line: not all carbs are created equal, and while some are worth limiting,
namely the processed and refined carbohydrates found in breads and baked goods, the naturally occurring, high-quality carbs found in whole grains, fruits, veggies, and legumes are worth making space for on your plate. They may help add years to your life. End of article. What happened to my body when I gave up this popular social media expert's weigh-in? Article by Stephanie Dolgoff. The anxiety bubbled up into my esophagus, as it always did when I got into contentious conversations on social media. My head buzzed, my limbs felt activated, and my fingers curled themselves into typing. Position. I was dying to log onto Facebook, ready to throw some elbows in the ongoing virtual melee I'd heard about at work. It was in a group I used to belong to. The mob was trashing someone over what I knew to be a mistake. The people in the thread, several of whom were nice, rational people in real life, suggested the person had done it on purpose, as malicious act, or for some inscrutable legal reason. But I'd given up social media, well, specifically Facebook, so I couldn't respond. This was a good thing. I stopped actively using Facebook in 2019-ish, when I noticed that it was wrecking my nervous system. When I joined a decade before, it was all innocent silliness. I caught up with summer camp friends, evaluated how my exes looked in their 40 seconds, and got into truly meaningful conversations with folks I knew in high school and college. I loved learning what they were really like, now that we no longer wore the masks and 80 seconds eyeliner we did back then. Those were halcyon days on Facebook. Then everything went downhill. The algorithm drained my feed of what I enjoyed most, filling it with friends of friends saying awful things, memes I had to ask my kids to explain, and shoe ads. Those were okay. At the same time, some of the downsides of social media, privacy issues, bots and trolls, users becoming disinhibited cretins, began to dawn on all of us. Oh, and foreign interference in our elections was, well, not good. There has been loads of research on how social media, and specifically Facebook, affects mental health. And to some extent, it depends on how you use it, actively or just for scrolling, how many hours per day, your age, gender, and a few other factors. Most of the Facebook studies are from the years just after the platform launched. The focus now is on social media in general, but the bottom line is that I am far from the only person who found Facebook made them feel like crap. One longitudinal study, published in 2017, found that overall Facebook was negatively associated with well-being. Another older study in young adults found that the more someone used Facebook, the worse they felt. What happened when I deleted Facebook? I'm a sample set of one here, but after I stopped using it, even before I deactivated my account, the changes in my body and mind were almost immediate. I could breathe deeper, focus and think better, and found myself less preoccupied with others in general, and specifically people I didn't interact with in real life. I felt lighter and less irritable, and while I will likely always have anxiety, it seemed like there was way less to be anxious about. I did miss some of the people I got to know, and offered up my email before I went dark, but after a couple of weeks, I no longer thought about them unless they reached out. I also missed the instant rush I felt in the early years when I posted something people thought was funny or important, and I wasn't sure how not being able to share my articles or post for work would affect my career. Facebook, in addition to exacerbating my anxiety and not helping when I felt blue, could be extremely useful for all the obvious reasons. Over time, those proved to be non-issues. Another downside of quitting Facebook, a 2020 article published in the American Economic Review suggested, is that the people in the study reported consuming less news after they deactivated their accounts for 4 weeks. I didn't have this issue, as I picked it up elsewhere. The same study found that the month-long break made subjects less politically polarized. What the experts say. The problem was knowing, and yet not knowing, so many people going through so much, all at once. I asked Don Grant, PhD, MA, MFA, the National Advisor of Healthy Device Management for Newport Healthcare, and a past president of the American Psychological Association Society for Media Psychology and Technology, for his take,
It is absolutely dysregulating to our brains and our emotional state, he says. As you scroll, explains Grant, your brain is doing what brains do, trying to rationalize and think critically about what you're seeing, but the posts go by so quickly that it may not keep up. Then your autonomic nervous system, which governs involuntary functions like heart rate and breathing, takes over. When you see one post that's upsetting and another that's polarizing and another that's like, huzzah, I got a new job, your brain is being flooded with neurotransmitters, says Grant. These include dopamine, if you like what you see, norepinephrine and adrenaline, if a post activates you, and cortisol when it stresses you out. Then serotonin joins the chat and tries to balance everything out. In short, it's an entire mess in there. When your brain is flooded with these opposing neurotransmitters, we start to feel bad in about 15 minutes, says Grant. That can then lead to a somatic response. Your shoulders hunching, your fists clenched, your heart racing. The emotions elicited by endless posts, especially negative ones like sadness, grief, shock, fear, and horror, say when watching people get grabbed on the street by masked men with guns, take a piece out of you. This is what I call estranged vicarious sadness, says Anna Lemke, MD, professor of psychiatry and behavioral sciences at Stanford Medicine. The strange experience of feeling that we should feel sad about another person's plight, despite the fact that we can see them or touch them and may not even know them, juxtaposed against our own experience, which may be very different. Many people felt this during COVID, for example, says Dr. Lemke, seeing so much death in New York, but not in California, where she's based. Also, there are numerous studies showing that consuming bad news online increases anxiety, even though not doing so comes at the cost of staying informed. One of Grant's concerns is that overexposure to miserable or traumatic things may deaden our emotions, that is, when they're not heightening them. I believe that we're being inured to death and sickness, he says, with every other post being about the passing of someone's mom, grandmother, or dog, or videos of hungry children. We do take it on, but I think it's becoming less significant, and it shouldn't. I, for one, felt like both my brain and heart were breaking bit by bit when I saw sad posts right next to pictures of someone's new corgi puppy or birthday party photos. It scrambled my emotions, and I couldn't unencrypt them. Having to constantly toggle back and forth between these extremes of emotion stretches the limits of human empathy, says Dr. Lemke, whose book Dopamine Nation, Finding Balance in an Age of Indulgence, looks at addiction, including to the thing I know I thrived on, getting Facebook likes and a surge of the feel-good brain chemical. After a while, we don't feel anything at all. And then there was the sheer number of people knew stuff about, and in many cases had feelings about. We don't appear to be wired to have that many people in our lives. Studies in animals have shown the size of social networks corresponds to the size of the neocortex, says Dr. Lemke. In the early 1990s, Robin Dunbar, a British evolutionary psychologist and a professor emeritus at Oxford, used this as a basis to predict how many people should be in human social groups. The answer? Around 150, she says. Just this year, Dunbar did an analysis of human social networks over time. He included modern Facebook users and found that, wait, for it, they had an average of 149 friends, although others have found it to be closer to 340. This suggests, says Dr. Lemke, that unlike. Still, she says, this enormous volume of interaction is unprecedented. Because geography is no barrier, and exchanges are easy and relatively effortless, humans are having many more exchanges with a higher number of people than ever before in human history, Dr. Lemke says. Many of these exchanges amount to units of trivial and distracting information which nonetheless require attention and parsing. A heart emoji, a picture of an earlobe, the sharing of a 3-second video of a cat. In other words, each interaction is a breeze, but all together like that, sometimes for hours a day, they can suck the life out of you. And then, of course, there's the well-known phenomenon of keyboard cowboys and girls and people popping off in ways they would never do to your face because the algorithm favors engagement, in this case Discord, you see them a lot. Meanwhile, we feel we know our Facebook friends, so when one of them goes off, it can be hurtful in a way it might not be if an acquaintance, which is what they actually are, did the same thing. In real life, adds Grant, you probably wouldn't even know the bitter little troll because when face to face, we can tell pretty quickly, via verbal and nonverbal cues,
whether they're someone with whom we want to go beyond nice to meet you. Now we are recommended people and just accept friend requests, never having had the benefit of that first conversation, he says. What learned from giving up Facebook? These days, except when I am looped into drama on social media, I am measurably happier, calmer, and I have much more time to write long articles about what a wrecking ball Facebook became for my brain. What I like most about being Facebook-free is that I can simply like the people I like, without whatever voodoo draws out such negative aspects of their personalities. Our online personas lack the nuance of real people. We become avatars, more two-dimensional than we really are, says Dr. Lemke. We're all a mixture of good and bad, but social media freezes us into these extremes, and social media exploits the extremes as clickbait. Now that I'm off Facebook, I haven't looked back, except to mourn the Facebook of 2009. There are reboots of pretty much everything these days, so here's hoping. End of article. This concludes today's readings from Prevention Magazine Online. Thanks for listening. Remember to think for yourself and have a great rest of your day.

Next is a brief poetry moment. The poem, entitled The Farmhouse, is by Reed Whittemore. Reed Whittemore was born in 1919 in New Haven, went to Yale, then to the Army, then to Minnesota, where he taught at Carleton College, and then to Maryland. His titles include An American Takes a Walk, The Fascination of the Abomination, Ways of Misunderstanding Poetry, and The Mother's Breast and the Father's House. The Farmhouse. Our house is an old farmhouse whose properties the town has gradually purchased, leaving it only a city lot and a few trees of all that wood and busheldom and breeze it once served. It is high and square, and its lines, such as they are, have been muddled by several conflicting remodelers whose care in widening, lengthening, adding on, letting in air has left it with four kinds of windows, three porches, and a door that leads to a closet that is not there. The city houses around us have borrowed from verse and the Old Dominion. Their cosmopolitan muddle is elegant next to ours.

think of moving and say we'll add no more dollars to those already spent, making a box of what was, is, and will be forever a box. When there's land, empty and unboxed, down a few blocks, waiting. We say this as we pull down, pull up, push out, and generally persevere with our renovating. That is, making new again. Knowing that houses like our house are not made new again, any more than a man is. All that growing up and away from the land, that bowing to impersonal social forces that transform wheat fields into rows of two-bedroom ramblers, must be acknowledged. But the warm part of our country boy will not conform. It remains behind new windows, doors, and porches, hugging its childhood, staying down on the farm, down on the farm, hugging its childhood.

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Hello, listeners. I'm Nick Conavino, and I'll be reading selected articles from the USA Today newspaper. We begin with this national news. Blue Origin rocket explodes in pre-launch test in blow to Bezos's company. Jeff Bezos's Blue Origin rocket company suffered a blow May 28th when its New Glenn rocket exploded in Florida as it was being prepped for a satellite launch. The night sky over Florida briefly blazed orange as a spectacular blaze swept the Atlantic coast following an explosion of a rocket belonging to Jeff Bezos's Blue Origin. The striking sight was the result of the latest setback for the rocket company, which had just completed an investigation into a failure that occurred when its towering New Glenn rocket last flew in April. The extent of the damage resulting from the explosion, not to mention what caused it, is yet to be determined. But the incident will no doubt deal a blow to not only Blue Origin's ambitions of gaining ground on commercial spaceflight competitor SpaceX, but also to NASA's ambitions of establishing a foothold on the moon. Here's everything we know so far about the explosion of Blue Origin's New Glenn. Billionaire Jeff Bezos, best known for founding Amazon, founded the private space technology company Blue Origin in 2000. Headquartered in Washington State, Blue Origin made a name for itself with its suborbital human spaceflights using its New Shepard spacecraft from West Texas. Those missions, several of which featured celebrities like musician Katy Perry and actor William Shatner, have been paused for at least 2 years while Blue Origin focuses on its lunar program. Why did the explosion happen? Blue Origin's towering New Glenn rocket was seen exploding in a blazing fireball in video that spread widely on social media beginning after 9 p.m. Eastern Time, Thursday, May 28th. Blue Origin, which referred to the explosion as an anomaly, said it occurred during a hot fire test as the company was preparing the rocket for an upcoming launch. No injuries were reported.

pre-flight test that involved firing up a rocket while it's securely held in place on the ground at the launch pad. The test allows engineers to verify that a rocket's propulsion system is working as intended before an actual launch. What is the New Glenn rocket? Named in honor of NASA astronaut John Glenn, the first American to orbit Earth, New Glenn is a powerful two-stage heavy-lift launch vehicle manufactured by Blue Origin. Blue Origin's New Glenn rocket stands at 322 feet tall, making it comparable in size to NASA's Space Launch System, SLS, developed for the Artemis Moon campaign. SpaceX's Starship, though, which is approximately 400 feet tall, is still regarded as the largest rocket in the world. New Glenn was due to launch with Amazon satellites. Blue Origin was preparing the rocket for its fourth launch since its January 2025 debut from the Cape Canaveral Space Force Station. This time around, New Glenn was to deliver to low Earth orbit 48 more Amazon LEO satellites. Amazon has so far deployed more than 300 of about 3,200 planned satellites into a constellation envisioned to compete with SpaceX's Starlink broadband network, which has more than 10,000 satellites in low Earth orbit. While Amazon has relied on a variety of launch service providers to take its satellites to space, including SpaceX, Bezos's Blue Origin has yet to be among them. In fact, the next Amazon LEO mission, the 12th satellite delivery overall since April 2025, is scheduled for May 29th using the United Launch Alliance's Atlas V rocket. It's unclear if the Blue Origin explosion would delay that mission, also due to launch at Cape Canaveral Space Force Station, with a launch window opening at 7:33 p.m. Eastern Time. Blue Origin completes mishap investigation after last New Glenn launch. The explosion is the latest setback for the New Glenn rocket after Blue Origin recently completed a mishap investigation into a failure that occurred during its most recent April 19th mission. For Blue Origin, the launch hit a few key milestones for the company. A New Glenn first stage booster was successfully reused for the first time and also managed to land on a barge offshore near Florida so that Blue Origin could retrieve it for another launch. But the second stage of New Glenn that flew in orbit was unable to deliver its payload of broadband network satellites for cellular broadband service provider AST SpaceMobile to a high enough orbit. As a result, the satellites had to be deorbited. The Federal Aviation Administration, which licenses commercial rocket launches, required an investigation into the failure that temporarily grounded New Glenn. In its final report, accepted May 22nd by the FAA, Blue Origin identified a cryogenic leak that froze a hydraulic line as the source of the failure, as it prevented the upper stage from generating enough thrust in orbit. The company further identified 9 corrective action, according to the FAA. The development comes as Blue Origin is developing its Blue Mooner lunar lander to take astronauts to the surface of the moon under NASA's Artemis program. Blue Origin is competing with SpaceX, which is racing to have a configuration of its Starship vehicle, known as the Human Landing System, ready in time for a targeted human surface mission in 2028, now known as Artemis IV. NASA's revamped lunar program also includes a new mission that involves Artemis III astronauts aboard an Orion capsule meeting and docking in 2027 in Earth orbit with one or both of those landers. New Glenn would be crucial in sending the Mark II variant of the Blue Moon lander on its way to the moon, where it would rendezvous with astronauts in lunar orbit to take them down. Billionaire entrepreneur Elon Musk, who founded SpaceX in 2002, sympathized with Blue Origin's setback, calling it in a post on X, "most unfortunate." Could Blue

0: Origin explosion hinder NASA's Artemis moon missions? The explosion occurred days after NASA also announced that Blue Origin was contracted to use the New Glenn rocket to launch an uncrewed variant of its lunar lander to the moon later in 2026. The Mark 1 lander would have been the first of many robotic landers in the years ahead meant to reach the moon's surface as NASA looks to construct a moon base where astronauts can live and work long-term. Blue Origin was additionally awarded a contract worth up to $468 million to transport two commercial rovers to the moon using its New Glenn rocket. But the timeline for those missions could be in doubt. A sobering possibility, NASA Administrator Jared Isaacman acknowledged in a post on X. We will work with our partners to support a thorough investigation of this anomaly, assess near-term mission impacts, and get back to launching rockets, Isaacman said in a post. We will provide information on any impacts to the Artemis and Moonbase programs as it becomes available. In other national news, Philly says it's welcoming. Trump says sanctuary city. Does it matter? This year, Philadelphia City Council announced and introduced an ICE-out legislative package aimed at limiting the power of immigration and customs enforcement agents in the city. The legislation later became law when Mayor Sherrill Parker signed the legislation. In terms of immigration laws and enforcement, the White House has called Philly a sanctuary city. Philly has called itself a welcoming city. It is certified welcoming by Welcoming America, a national nonprofit that encourages cities to promote inclusivity and work with law enforcement to educate people about their rights. There are dozens of certified Welcoming America cities, but not all are on the federal government's sanctuary city list. But what's the difference, and what does it mean for immigrant residents, visitors, and travelers in one of the nation's most diverse cities? What is a sanctuary city? Why does Trump call Philadelphia a sanctuary city? In 2025, U.S. President Donald Trump and the Justice Department updated their list of sanctuary states, cities, and counties in the country, including Philadelphia. The release also defined a number of characteristics that could land these jurisdictions on the official sanctuary list, like laws and ordinances that limit how local law enforcement can cooperate with ICE, or even jurisdictions that will not honor ICE detainers without a signed warrant. Where does Philadelphia stand on immigration? The city has passed a number of different bills, legislation, and policies throughout the years in regard to immigration and how local law enforcement can interact with ICE agents, like putting limits on when the detainer will be honored and preventing local law enforcement from sharing sensitive immigration status information with federal agents. ICE-out legislation, introduced in January, set forth a new round of immigration-related guidance, like preventing city employees from allowing ICE agents access to city-owned spaces without a warrant, banning 287 G agreements that allow local police to act as federal agents, and more. Does it matter if Philly calls itself a sanctuary city? In short, no. When it comes to potential DHS actions or overhauls that are being levied against sanctuary cities in the country, it doesn't really matter what Philadelphia calls itself, as long as it is still qualified by the White House as a sanctuary city. In political news, election-related decisions coming from the Supreme Court. What to know for midterms. The Supreme Court's Voting Rights Act decision had an immediate impact on this year's elections. More changes could be coming. The Supreme Court may not be done disrupting this year's elections, as the fallout from its recent decision weakening the Voting Rights Act continues. The court has two more election-related cases expected to be decided by early July. At issue is when mailed ballots must be received to be counted and whether one of the last remaining checks on money in politics should be eliminated. It's not the number of election-related cases the court is deciding that stands out to Rick Hassan, an elections expert and law professor at University of California, Los Angeles. There have been terms when there have been lots of cases on elections, he said. What's unusual about this is that they are having an immediate effect on elections. The changes to the Voting Rights Act prompted several southern states to redraw congressional maps even when voting on this year's candidates had already begun. Alabama postponed party primaries for 4 of its 7 House districts as it tries to eliminate a district with a significant black population, a battle that is back at the Supreme Court. And depending on how the justices rule in other pending cases, there could be immediate shifts in campaign spending and in which ballots can be counted. Here's a look at the potential fallout. Seismic effects from Voting Rights Act ruling. The court's April 29th decision throwing out Louisiana's congressional map for relying too heavily on race to sort voters made it significantly harder for black and other racial minorities to argue that a map unfairly dilutes their voting power. That ruling will have absolutely seismic effects on the 2026 and 2028 elections, said David Frumkin, an assistant professor of law at the University of Houston Law Center, whose expertise includes election law. States across the South are already moving to eliminate minority opportunity districts that used to be guaranteed by the Voting Rights Act, Frumkin said in an emailed response. The long-term effect is hard to predict with confidence, because voters and parties can change their behavior, but the short-term effect is clearly to hand several House seats to the Republican Party. The ruling had a big impact, not just because of how the case was decided, but also because of when it came down. If the decision had been issued earlier in the term, states like Louisiana and Alabama would not have had to postpone elections to take advantage of it, and a July decision would likely have come too late for most states to change maps before the November elections. The fact that the Supreme Court did what it did, it had to know how disruptive it was going to be, Hassan said. If it would have been a month earlier or 3 months later, we wouldn't be in this situation, and the court isn't done dealing with the repercussions. Alabama filed an emergency appeal on May 27th, asking the Supreme Court to let it use a pro-Republican congressional map that a lower court said intentionally discriminates against black voters. Grace periods for mail ballots. In a case argued in March, the Supreme Court is deciding whether to strike down a Mississippi law allowing ballots cast by Election Day to be counted if they're received within 5 days. More than a dozen states have similar laws. Additional states allow late-arriving ballots from military and overseas voters. Eliminating grace periods may not influence election results because relatively few ballots arrive late, regardless of whether a state has a grace period, according to Daniel Thompson, a political scientist at UCLA and an expert on how election rules affect outcomes. But if the court backs the Republican Party's challenge to Mississippi's law, that could be a public relations win for President Donald Trump, who has long railed against mail-in voting as vulnerable to fraud, claiming without evidence that it cost him the 2020 election. Frumkin at the University of Houston Law Center said the case has to be understood as part of a broader pattern of the Republican Party trying to undermine public confidence in election integrity. Still, the decision could be problematic for states with grace periods, according to Richard Brifalt, an election law expert at Columbia Law School. Because the Supreme Court can dictate changes only for federal elections, states could end up with different rules for ballots cast in state and local elections. Changing those rules to avoid confusion could require calling state legislatures back into session, he said. I cannot imagine the states won't do it, Briffelt said, but if they don't, it would be a gigantic mess. And Justin Levitt, a law professor of Loyola Marymount University, said a decision ending grace periods could drop a chaos bomb on the counting of military and overseas ballots. Levitt said he cannot think of a legal reason why a decision ruling out grace periods for regular absentee ballots should not also apply to late arriving ballots from military and overseas voters. Maybe that fact will help the justices, who might be a bit more inclined to let further electoral disruption rest for the moment, Levitt wrote on an election law blog. If the court does rule out grace periods for federal races, election administrators are going to need huge educational campaigns to inform voters of the importance of returning ballots on time, Hassan said. Because it usually takes voters a few election cycles to figure out such changes, he added, some will probably not get the message this year and will lose their vote. While that's unlikely to have an overall impact on election outcomes, Briffelt said, in any one election, it might. Obviously, in a close election, there will be fights about every vote, he said. GOP challenge to campaign finance rules. A case argued in December gives the Supreme Court a chance to continue chipping away at campaign spending and contribution limits. Republicans, including Vice President J.D. Vance, are challenging a more than 50-year-old rule capping how much parties can spend in coordination with candidates. A decision lifting that cap could benefit the GOP, at least in the short run, because Democratic candidates have not relied on as much financial help from political parties as they've been better at attracting small-dollar donations. But Briffelt doubts the decision will be a game-changer because parties already have other ways of spending huge amounts of money to help candidates. And while the Republican Party has considerably more cash on hand right now, Frumkin said, parties have ebbs and flows in fundraising. Hassan said the bigger disruption could come if the court sides with the GOP in a way that changes the standard for reviewing the constitutionality of campaign contribution limits. That probably won't affect anything for 2026, he said, but could have a big effect down the line. In Major League Baseball news, this analysis from Bob Nightingale. MLB fans should brace for lockout as owners throw down the gauntlet in labor war. The Major League Baseball Players Association braced their players for years this would be coming, and there it was Thursday, presented in black and white. Major League Baseball's first official salary cap proposal since 1994. The reaction? Pure, unadulterated disgust. The 200-page proposal was worse than ever anticipated after submitting their initial proposal on Wednesday. Yesterday, the MLBPA presented a comprehensive package of proposals designed to improve compensation for players at all levels and to incentivize and reward competition on the field, interim union chief Bruce Meyer said in a statement. The owners responded today with a demand for a salary cap system, something generations of players have fought against. The last time the owners made such an explicit push for a cap, over 30 years ago, it led to the longest work stoppage in MLB history. For generations, our members have fought against cap systems because they harm players at all levels, erode or eliminate contractual guarantees, pit player against player, lead to more work stoppages, not less, and get worse for players over time. In other words, MLB's proposal was a complete non-starter. The union anticipated that MLB would offer to significantly raise the minimum salary, maybe not to $1.5 million, as they are seeking in 2027, but at least increased from $780,000. They expected free agency to possibly be lowered from 6 years to 5 years, as they desire, for players 30 years or older. They thought that the salary arbitration pool would be expanded. No, no, and no. There was nothing, well, at least in this initial proposal. MLB proposed a $245.3 million salary cap, which would cause 8 teams to lower their payroll, and in return offered a $171.2 million salary floor, which would cause 12 teams to increase their payroll. The players would immediately gain $38 million in the return. Sorry, the union is not buying it. The cap and floor would be significantly lowered, the union believes, when benefits and amateur signings are included. It brought back memories of their collective bargaining talks in 2021, when MLB offered a luxury tax system beginning at $180 million, with also a salary floor at $100 million. It was flatly rejected by the union, and MLB implemented a lockout that lasted 99 days. This proposal was rejected by the time the union lawyers walked out the door. They will talk again, perhaps in a few weeks, with meetings occurring more frequently later in the fall, but barring a more stunning surprise than the Colorado Rockies winning the NL West, there will be no agreement when the clock strikes midnight on December 1st. MLB will impose a lockout. The start of spring training will be delayed, and perhaps games will be missed. MLB realizes that with the influx of new owners showing more interest in acquiring real estate holdings than their actual team, this is their best and perhaps last chance to secure a salary cap. If it doesn't happen now, it never will. So MLB could keep the lockout going until mid-April, forcing the players to miss a paycheck and see if they blink. If the players stay strong, then MLB must decide how long they are willing to keep the game shut down and how many more missed paychecks will lead to any softening of their stance. In the meantime, there will be plenty of rhetoric. MLB is telling the players that if they don't agree to a salary cap, they won't come close to getting their fair share of the financial pie, and are offering 50% of all baseball revenue. MLB said the players are costing themselves money under the current system. Payrolls increased by 149% since 2003, MLB says, while MLB's revenue has increased by 247%. In fact, MLB says the player's share has actually declined in the last four collective bargaining agreements. The union argues that if they agree to MLB's proposal, the players would receive less money than they're getting now, worried about league-wide escrows, which could potentially force them to return money once revenues are calculated. MLB also says the middle class is getting squeezed, with their data showing that 10% of its highest-paid players receive 60% of the total payroll, compared to 51% in the NFL, 41% in the NBA, and 31% in the NHL. The biggest issue we need to solve next to continue to grow the game off the field is fixing the payroll disparity unseen in any other major U.S. sport, MLB spokesperson Glenn Kaplan said. Ultimately, the game is about hope and competition, and too many fans in too many markets have too little hope their team has a fair chance to win. Fans overwhelmingly support a salary cap and floor, like in other leagues, because they don't believe a $446 million spending gap from top to bottom is a fair fight. Our salary cap and floor proposal levels the playing field while sharing baseball revenue with the players 50-50 as we grow the game together. The union calls it a cop-out, arguing that competitive balance isn't a problem, considering that small market clubs like the Milwaukee Brewers, Tampa Bay Rays, and Cleveland Guardians are currently leading their respective divisions, with the Brewers winning an MLB best 97 games last season. Caps don't lower ticket prices for fans, eliminate tanking, or ensure teams are run with equal competence, Meyer said. They suffocate competition by offering owners an all-purpose excuse for inaction and mediocrity. Baseball is experiencing unprecedented momentum, and owners are enjoying record viewership, revenues, and franchise values. Billionaire owners are not seeking to cap their profits or asset values, only player salaries. This isn't out of generosity or a desire to protect the game's well-being. It's a play to control costs, increase profits, and maximize franchise values, all at the expense of the players, past, present, and future. We'll continue our review of the owner's proposal and stand ready to negotiate system improvements that benefits players and fans alike. In other words, let baseball's labor war proceed with a whole lot of arguments, rhetoric, and hostility coming to a ballpark near you. This could be a doozy. In WNBA news, it just gets weird. AJ Wilson opens up about people's fixation on her personal life. Las Vegas Aces center AJ Wilson has the kind of life people write fiction about. With an unprecedented resume as the WNBA's first four-time MVP, Wilson is at the top of her game and just signed a 3-year, $5 million fully guaranteed Supermax contract in April. The 29-year-old also happens to do it all off the court, selling out her signature Nike shoe, rubbing shoulders with Hollywood celebrities at the Met Gala, and gracing the cover of magazines, all while somehow making time for a relationship with Miami Heat center Bam Adebayo. Wilson and Adebayo kept their relationship private until the world took notice when they were photographed together during their respective gold medal runs at the 2024 Paris Olympics. A byproduct since? Content creators attaching headlines to made-up stories and social media influencers spouting nonsense about Wilson's personal life. Most recently, a social media post from a major digital sports outlet speculated Wilson and Adebayo had gotten married because she moved her aura ring from her left ring finger to her right during a post-practice interview. That social post, intrusive as it may be, is child's play compared to unwelcome speculation Wilson has had to put up with in regards to her relationship. Last December, reporter Rachel Nichols referenced a social media joke in the midst of an interview with Oklahoma City Thunder star Shai Gilgeous-Alexander and asked him if Thunder general manager Sam Presti would be at the sonogram scouting Wilson and Adebayo's future children. "It just gets weird," Wilson told USA Today. "Why my uterus? Why is my future even in a question? I don't know. I've had fake sonograms of me on social media saying that I'm having twins. I'm dating a whole NBA player, so I know that's a whole different side, but I just think it's really strange that people feel so comfortable to talk about other people's bodies." Nichols' interview question came shortly after Wilson told Time magazine in her 2025 Athlete of the Year cover story she was excited to start a family with Adebayo. But that hasn't stopped Wilson from being open about her goals and dreams outside of her decorated WNBA career. In a cover interview with Vanity Fair released earlier this month, said she would love to just dive into being a wife, being a mother. Wilson tries to tune out the noise on social media, but eventually sees everything, and it's not lost on her when some compare her to WNBA great Maya Moore, who stepped away from basketball in her prime. Moore, who won 4 titles with Minnesota Lynx, helped overturn the wrongful conviction of Jonathan Irons, an innocent man she later married. Moore officially retired in 2023 to focus on her family and criminal justice advocacy. People think that you can't be a phenomenal mom or you can't be a lovely wife, but also a badass of an athlete, Wilson said. It was a caption grab for everyone to just be like, oh my gosh, she doesn't even care about basketball, she's about to retire, when it wasn't necessarily that. I wanted to show that I am still a woman, I still have dreams. Wilson is part of an era of women athletes who have pushed against the narrative that having children means quitting the sport they love. In the National Women's Soccer League, there are a record 28 mothers rostered this season. In the WNBA, moms like Minnesota Lynx forward Nafisha Collier, Chicago Sky guard Skylar Diggins, Sparks forward Derica Hamby, and even Wilson Aces teammate Cheyenne Parker-Tyus have made quick returns to the court after giving birth. For Wilson, her mother, Ava Rakes Wilson, who worked as a court stenographer and entrepreneur while raising her, is a role model. I see my mom and how she raised me. Being in that household, I saw that I can still be that and also be a bomb-ass independent B... like it can coexist, Wilson said. So that's what I want people to understand. Stop putting women in these boxes that we have to be a certain way or we can't have everything. I can absolutely have everything I want to. And since there's so much curiosity, Wilson did not hesitate to talk about her thought process surrounding a timeline for starting a family. I haven't even thought that far because I just know my life, and my life has never been about a schedule, no matter how hard I try. Things never work out how I plan, Wilson said. So I really just honestly gave it to God. I ain't got really no timetable. I'm just vibey. Aces coach Becky Hammon, who has built a dynasty with 3 WNBA championships in 4 years, with Wilson leading the charge, is not speculating about how Wilson will balance it all. I have no idea. What do I know? Is her and Bam will make phenomenal parents. That kid ain't gonna get away with S... Hammond joked. I hope I get a wedding invite, and when the baby's being born, I hope I get invited to the hospital. They'll be great when the time comes, but honestly, that's just between them two. From the health and wellness department, her father hoarded. When he died, she inherited his house. Wearing a hazmat suit and blue gloves, Madison Lovell, 40, opened the doors and windows to her late father's Oklahoma condo, willing fresh air inside, and got to work. In the time-lapse video, she walked her more than 860,000 Instagram followers through the day's tasks, which focused on one corner of her father's hoarded bedroom. She threw away countless envelopes, plastic bags, and wire hangers among piles on top of piles on top of what I'm pretty sure is a chair or maybe a basket, she said. She was surprised to find a box of her parents' engagement photos as they divorced when she was 2 years old. Here's the thing nobody really tells you, Lovell said in the video. Cleaning out a hoarded room is basically like making 10,000 tiny decisions while also processing grief and occasionally arguing with a broken lamp. Because why is it hard to throw away a broken lamp? It's estimated that 2% to 6% of the population suffers from hoarding disorder, according to the International OCD Foundation, and symptoms are most common in adults 55 and older. Studies have found the severity increases with age. Because of the stigma that persists around hoarding, people with hoarding disorder and their families tend to hold guilt and shame that is only complicated further when the person who hoarded dies. While grieving, the caregivers left behind then also face the emotional, time-consuming, and sometimes expensive or dangerous job of cleaning out their loved one's home. Lavelle's videos have drawn tens of thousands of comments, many from family members of people with hoarding disorder. Lavelle knew her dad had been collecting things since her parents' divorce. She told USA Today that as a kid, she was not allowed to get rid of anything, including dresses from when she was an infant. It's why she moved out early, opting to stay with friends in her high school years to avoid the clutter and shame she felt at home. She tried to get her dad help later on, but he was resistant, she said. He died in June 2024 after a stroke left him in need of constant care, which she provided. They were close, but when he had the stroke, Lavelle said it was the first time she had seen his home in 17 years. She'll never forget the call. He was upstairs and he could not get downstairs, she said. He begged her not to call emergency responders because he didn't want strangers in his home, and honestly, I don't know that they would have been able to get through there. Hoarding, mental health, and why some people cannot throw things away. Hoarding disorder is more common than people think, said Ann Pagano, a clinical social worker and founder and executive director of the Hoarding Disorder Resource and Training Group in Westchester, New York. People with hoarding disorder are often very astute at keeping people from actually coming into their homes, Pagano said, hiding health and fire hazards and making it difficult for their loved ones to know the condition of their living space for years. Hoarding disorder is a mental health condition classified under obsessive-compulsive and related disorders, according to the Diagnostic and Statistical Manual of Mental Disorders. It affects people's executive functioning and organizational abilities, Pagano said, and often results in excessive acquisition of items and extreme distress at the thought of discarding anything. Lavelle, a self-described daddy's girl, said she and her father only fought once when she was in college. It was about the state of his condo, and he told her he'd call the police if she removed things from his home without his permission. You cannot make sense of it, but there was this connection to the stuff, Lavelle said. He genuinely was worried about that stuff going in the trash, and it really did cause him a lot of anxiety. Some people with hoarding disorder have clutter blindness, Pagano said, and truly do not see what others see. It's not laziness, it's not being a slob, it's a psychiatric issue, Pagano said. Hoarding disorder can start in childhood or be triggered by a traumatic event. There are also genetic and generational components to hoarding, said Mary Dozier, an associate professor of psychology at Mississippi State University who studies hoarding. Our parents teach us what to value, what not to value, she said. Sometimes, Dozier said, caregivers who inherit hoarded homes become so overwhelmed that they too can never dig out of the familial hoard. While cleaning out her father's home, Lavelle said she found boxes of property tax records that belonged to her great-grandmother, who she never met. She deduced her grandfather must have kept those papers and given them to her father, who also could not part with them. It was when I opened that metal box and saw my great-grandmother's property taxes from 1959 that I was like, you know, I do not want to do this to my son, she said. I think it's okay that we start getting rid of a lot of this stuff. It's so much more common than you realize. Pagano works with families like Lavelle's to clean out hoarded homes after their owners die. Sometimes, she said, families don't want to see the home at all and hire companies to purge everything. Other families wait years after their loved one has passed before entering a hoarded home, she said, citing overwhelm and trauma on top of their emotions like grief, shame, and anger. She tries to help them find the best steps forward, including talking to real estate agents, hiring cleaners, and uncovering the few items that do have familial or historical value to those still living. Lavelle worked with a mental health counselor who helped her confront the mess and her own grief and anxiety wrapped up in the house. The first time she went back there, she could not stop crying. She didn't feel any anger or resentment, she said, just relief. You worry your whole life that your dad is in there. He was living like that, and it killed me. And all I wanted him to do was be safe and be okay, she said through tears. After he finally passed, I missed him terribly, but I was just so relieved to know that he wasn't in pain and he wasn't trapped in that body that could not keep up with him anymore, and he did not have to live in that condo. Now, Lavelle said she's about 75% done with the physical clean-out of her father's home. Once that's done, she'll pivot to remediation. She considered hiring cleaners, but ultimately decided that she needed to clean his home herself. The process has been healing for her, she said, and also feels like the last act of love she can do for her dad. She's been overwhelmed by the kindness and support from strangers, thousands of whom have reached out since she started posting videos. On the really hard days when I don't want to show up anymore, I have to because I have to make a video. Everybody's waiting for an update, she said. What I've realized that's been the most surprising is how many people actually have experienced this. It's so much more common than you realize. Expert advice for those caring for loved ones with hoarding disorder. The worst thing a caregiver can do to help a loved one with hoarding disorder, Pagano said, is clean their home for them. She's seen adult children wait until their parents are away or book them a trip to get them out of the house and then go in with dumpsters without asking to get rid of their parents' things. That's not the way to go, she said. Instead, Pagano and Dozier suggest having gentle, boundary-setting conversations that might encourage a loved one to address their hoarding habits, saying, "You know, I'd love to visit you. I'd love to have your granddaughter come over, but I'm uncomfortable. I don't think it's safe for her here. She can trip on things," Pagano said. Ask what their goals are, Dozier said, especially when it comes to aging and retirement. Do they want to age in place? Do they want to find a retirement community? Both options probably involve downsizing and decluttering, Dozier said. Do they want to cook more? Then they'll need clean countertops. It's important to ask about sleeping, showering, and eating habits, she said, to determine if hoarding has gotten in the way of their ability to use their bed, bathroom, or kitchen. She suggests caregivers visit the International OCD Foundation website for other resources. If the person who is hoarding is open to receiving help, caregivers can try partnering with them and going very slowly through their piles of things or hiring someone to work with them. Sometimes Pagano suggests therapy for her clients who need to talk through the emotional baggage that can come up when going through their belongings. She also reminds people that hoarding disorder has a very high relapse rate. Once a home is cleaned out, the person with hoarding disorder should have regular check-ins with friends, family, or caseworkers to keep the clutter from reaccumulating. Having that oversight or that supervision really is mandatory, or else there's going to be a slippery slope and things are going to build up again, Pagano said. It's not a quick fix. In food news, how GLP-1 quiets food noise. Food noise is not just thinking about food, it's being unable to stop. It's the constant mental chatter that pulls your attention toward eating, snacks, and cravings, whether you're hungry or not. It tugs at you in the background of your day and sometimes becomes so loud you can't ignore it. Unlike normal hunger or the occasional craving, food noise feels emotional and urgent. It can dominate your thoughts, drain your mental energy, and leave you feeling ashamed for wanting food so badly. Many people blame themselves, assuming it's a lack of discipline or willpower. In reality, it's far more complex. So what is food noise and how do you make it stop? The USA Today team talked to doctors, dietitians, and psychologists to find out. Food noise is constant, often intrusive thoughts about food. Food noise is a trending, non-clinical term for repetitive, often intrusive thoughts around food, not related to hunger, says Dr. Genesis Etienne, LMHC, MFT, and a behavioral health counselor at the Pritkin Longevity Center. It can sound like wondering, what's for lunch, while in the middle of your morning meal, constantly negotiating your food choices, or feeling like you're being pulled to make food choices when hunger is not at play. While cravings and thinking about eating can be completely normal, the difference with food noise is that it's all-consuming, often uncontrollable, and leaves you feeling shame or guilt. Put simply, food noise consumes your life. It's also a genuine phenomenon documented by medical professionals like Dr. Evan Nader, who has performed bariatric procedures that restrict food intake in obese patients. Bariatric surgeons like myself have noticed the same effect, food noise, on patients after surgery, but never knew exactly how to describe it, says Nadler, a childhood obesity treatment expert who ran the childhood obesity program at Children's National Hospital in Washington, D.C., and is the voice of the YouTube channel Obesity Explained. Before medical intervention, some patients are impulsive with their eating and constantly think about their next meal. Afterwards, Nadler has seen medical, i.e. Ozempic and Zepbound, and surgical interventions result in less hunger, less obsession with food, and has allowed patients to make better food choices. What is the root cause of food noise? The exact mechanisms behind food noise aren't entirely clear, but if one thing is, food noise cannot be reduced to one cause, but rather a constellation of causes, says Nadler. Food noise stems from the intersection of multiple biological systems such as hormones, blood sugar regulation, dopamine pathways, and psychological processes. Environment also plays a role, as overexposure to food messages through media and advertising can keep food at the top of mind, thus reinforcing habit loops common in obesity. The loop, being a cue, triggers a craving, followed by a behavior, and reinforced by a temporary sense of relief, explains Etienne. Yet children and adults might experience food noise due to lack of sleep, stress, ultra-processed food, adverse life events, overall mental health, and medication. Food noise might also stem from a host of others like forever chemicals and environmental pollutants that we do not even fully know about yet, Nadler adds. Social pressure and diet culture may also play a role. Diet culture constantly urges people to eat less than they should, and this can lead to a preoccupation with food and eating. We live in a society that is constantly telling us to eat less, and if we are under-eating, the internal drive to eat gets louder, says Amber Hansen, a nurse with an LN and CNS and a certified intuitive eating counselor. People who are dieting constantly experience this since they live in a calorie deficit. Hunger is a natural function and likely a huge contributor to food noise. How to stop food noise? Overcoming food noise is not about having enough willpower. It often requires medical intervention and psychological support. The first step is talking to your doctor, dietitian, counselor, or other professional to come up with a plan that works best for you. Some ways to manage food noise include bariatric surgery, GLP-1 medications, cognitive behavioral therapy, CBT, practice mindful eating strategies, understanding your food triggers, or meal plan. Food noise is not something that can be fixed overnight. Reversing the way your mind thinks about food is just as important as getting medical support. Combining tactics is a key. If you are using a GLP-1 medication to manage food noise, emotional eating, or another food-related issue, it's recommended to use the time while on the medication to establish additional support, such as with a dietitian or therapist, says Allison Stowell, MSCDN, registered dietitian at Hannaford, the grocery chain. Having professional tools in place will help support a successful transition when you reduce or stop the medication. How GLP-1 stop food noise? GLP-1 medications like Ozempic target the brain and stomach to help your body better manage feelings of hunger. Clinically, I've seen the use of GLP-1 drugs largely help reduce food noise in several ways, says Etienne. Principally, the GLP-1 minimizes intrusive thoughts about food, urgency to respond to cravings, and more mindfulness around choices based on how you feel. GLP-1 receptors in the brain work in part to increase the feeling of satiety, and the GLP-1 receptors in the stomach slow down gastric emptying, which increases fullness, explains Nadler. GLP-1s also improve blood sugar regulation, reducing the physiological triggers that often drive cravings. GLP-1 medications also dampen the brain's reward system, which means food, especially high-processed, high-sugar, or high-fat foods, does not trigger the same intense positive dopamine response. Instead of feeling driven by food noise, i.e., cravings, persistent thoughts, and endless meal planning, those who use GLP-1s eat when hungry and stop when satisfied. The overall feeling becomes neutral instead of a constant craving for the next dopamine hit. Tips to manage food noise. This question refers to the myth that obesity is linked to willpower and that one can control food noise. So whether or not food noise can be managed might be a better question, says Nadler. But if you are going to try a pharmacological one, for example, a medication, is going to be far more successful than any lifestyle changes that are tried. Lifestyle changes are much easier to make once you find the right medication. If you find an intervention that works, you can start lifestyle changes that support a healthy body.
1: 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Thanks for listening and have a good day.

Next is the brief poetry moment. The poem is entitled A Light Left On by Mae Sarton. Mae Sarton was born in 1912 and died in 1995. She grew up in Belgium and Cambridge, Massachusetts, lived in a village in New Hampshire, and then on the Maine coast. She was the only child of a historian and a designer. She wrote memoirs, one entitled Plant Dreaming Deep, another Journal of a Solitude, 19 novels and journals, more than 40 books in all. An actress in her youth, she did long annual tours starting in 1940, giving readings and lectures, and made annual trips to Europe. She was fluent in French. The lines run through my head and I can't stop them. I'd have to get up in the middle of the night and write them all down. They just flow through me. A light left on.

In the evening, we came back into our yellow room, for a moment taken aback to find the light left on, falling on silent flowers, table, hook, empty chair while we had gone elsewhere, had been away for hours. When we came home together, we found the inside weather. All of our love unended, the quiet light demanded, and we gave it a look at yellow walls and open book. The deepest world we share and do not talk about but have to have was there, and by that light found out.

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1: 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It is a safe place to share ideas, thoughts, and feelings, as all information shared is confidential. 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Again, that's Anthony Griffin at 216-658-4675. Staying Connected. The Staying Connected group is a monthly meeting held for 6 months for clients that have completed the Vision of Success program. Staying Connected gives clients additional opportunities to hear from speakers and receive ongoing support from their peers who are sharing similar experiences. Contact Stephanie O'Donnell at 216-658-4679 for more info.

Hi, this is Kelly reading from the Cleveland Magazine, October 2025, Volume 54, Issue 10. Catch me offline. The first thing you'll notice won't be the products, food, or music. No, the first thing that will catch your attention when you walk into the Best of Cleveland party at the Great Lakes Science Center on October 9th will be the people, our readers, and the artists, chefs and business owners who are featured in this year's Best of Cleveland issue on page 42. After all, people make the best products, the best businesses, the best magazines, the best cities, and, of course, the best parties. It's something that's easy to forget, especially as we spend so many hours behind a phone or computer screen. The idea that we're more divided than ever is now commonplace. Most of that division, though, happens online. Walk around outside, and it feels like a different world. There's a name for this, which was coined all the way back, at least in internet years, in 2004 by psychologist John Solar. The online disinhibition effect, he calls it, refers to the lack of restraint many, if not most, of us feel when on the internet. Six factors contribute to its effects: anonymity, invisibility, asynchronicity, or the feeling that actions are not occurring in real time, solicitic introjection, assuming one's intent despite lacking the full picture of the being, tone or body language, dissociative imagination, or the feeling that the internet and its users are not real, and the lack of an authority figure. Sometimes these effects are positive, allowing us to be more open and honest. Other times, it leads to online abuse and aggressive behavior, aka trolling. In the media, we're often on the receiving end of this behavior. Our stories get criticized, sometimes without even being read, as do our appearances.

Salford told Wired in a 2013 interview about the online disinhibition effect. However, in doing so, people draw on and adapt existing and related frames of reference and patterns of behavior. For example, it has always been easier to be bold or blunt in an email and in a letter than it is in face-to-face communication. This annual issue is a guide to how to spend your time and money. It's designed to introduce you to new things, to celebrate the year that was, and to shine light on our hidden gems. But the thing I love most about this issue is the way it offers a glimpse into the motivation and humanity behind the local products we consume. Behind each highlighted item or dish or artwork is a person living out their dream. You can feel it in every stitch, taste it in every bite, and hear it in every note. To tell these stories is to better define the fabric of our city. It's to celebrate all the reasons why Cleveland is the best. By Dylan Stewart, editor. Lantern flies are killing our vibe. The invasive species has spawned all across downtown Cleveland and neighboring counties, and they'll likely stick around through the fall. While stomping and smushing are the standard protocols, our readers commented on some other ways to get rid of the pesky bug. Paul, Mr. Cleveland Warren on Facebook. Keep and or plant milkweeds. Lanternflies love milkweed, but it'll also kill them. Also, plant some flowers or encourage cardinals to your yard. Cardinals love eating lanternflies. Christian Cisneros on Facebook. A mix of white vinegar, dish soap, and salt kills them on contact. Put some in a spray bottle and spray them down on sight. At Rook Modern, our goldfish love them. We catch them and just drop in tank. Probably caught at least 1,000 this year. No need to buy fish food. Another unlikely hero? Dogs. Learn how Cleveland Metro Parks prevents spotted lanternflies with the help of furry friends like Argent, the German Shepherd, and Bronco, the Cardigan Welsh Corgi. At clevelandmagazine.com/lanternfly-dog-team. Lay of the land. Local personalities and trending topic. Love of the game. Cleveland football forged the love between newlyweds Desiree First Lady Wheeler and Charles Brown Spider Bevel Jr., but first, fandom helped them find themselves. This was not a shtick for clicks, says Desiree Wheeler. On September 7th, hours before the Cleveland Browns kicked off the 2025 season against the Cincinnati Bengals, Wheeler stood on an altar just south of the entry to the Muni lot. The 50-year-old Browns superfan, who goes by First Lady on the social media platform X, wore a white sundress, a veil attached to a Browns hat, and her signature Chuck Taylors painted with a helmet. Across from her, Charles Bevel Jr., a 57-year-old diehard known as Spider Brown, donned white pants, a vest embroidered with a spider, and his iconic Spider-Man glasses. Under the shadow of a rented RV, Brown Spider and First Lady vowed their lives to each other. The Muni lot qualifies as a church when Browns football is your religion. Life imitates art and also football. The New England Patriots and Kansas City Chiefs proved dynasties are built on bend don't break persistence, evidence that big wins don't come easy. For Browns fans, the inevitable rise to glory that never quite arrives is the carrot that keeps them running. Joy and honor, leadership and teamwork, strength and sacrifice, heartbreak and loss, hope and yearning. Bevel and Wheeler knew heartbreak before finding each other. Bevel was going through a divorce in 2019 when, with his children off to college, he began traveling to away games alone. I realized that I didn't know who I was, he says. I actually went through the process of trying to find myself. A psychiatric nurse, he'd long worn Spider-Man shirts to disarm patients. That fall, he donned a full brown and orange suit so coworkers could spot him in a crowd. They never did, but a tradition was born. He became a fixture at tailgates and a presence in online fan circles. Wheeler's journey paralleled his. A Columbus native working in leadership consulting, she became a fan when she married a Sandusky man at 19. I got rid of him, but kept the team, she jokes. After losing her mother in 2018, Wheeler leaned into travel and community. Between 2018 and 2022, she attended more than 15 games, her look anchored by orange hats and Chuck Taylors. For years, the two were like brown and orange RVs passing on a highway. They tailgated in the same lots in Miami, Indianapolis, and Kansas City without realizing it. A selfie in Cleveland broke the ice. Later, Bevel offered Wheeler and her friends a ride to a club in Kansas City, and what began as a mild annoyance turned into something more. Unsurprisingly, football became their bond.
They predict

Mix records at the kitchen table, wake up to ESPN, fall asleep to Quincy Carrier's Worst Take podcast, and treat the NFL schedule release as a holiday. But Wheeler insists the fandom goes deeper. The ups and downs of the Browns inspire conversations about leadership, family, and even how their grandchildren should handle relationships. It really always gives us something to connect on and something to come back together, she says. On their wedding morning, rain poured. About 100 VIPs sat dried chairs while hundreds of tailgaters gathered. At 10 a.m., the sun broke through as Wheeler walked on stage with a brown and white bouquet. I do. Let's effing go, Bevel shouted, making his vows as the dog pound community barked along. Hans Schneider, a.k.a. Brown Spatman, officiated, and beloved 90s Browns wide receiver Webster Slaughter shared a speech and a prayer. Victory is precious when you know what it took to get there, he told them. Marriage is the same. The couple plans to keep traveling with a honeymoon in London for the October 5th game against the Vikings. Even after a crushing 17-16 opening day loss, Wheeler remained upbeat. I'm always optimistic, she says. After all, that's what being a Browns fan is all about. Getting out. October 18-19, October 25-26, the final boo at IX Center. Ending a 31-year tradition, the IX Trick-or-Treat Street returns one final time, October 18-19 and October 25-26. 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October 7-12, Chagrin Documentary Film Festival. Dedicated to the late David Ponce of Fevered Dreams Productions, the Chagrin Documentary Film Fest highlights the journalistic side of filmmaking, screening in venues across the historic downtown films such as The Heart of Rock and Roll, which celebrates parts of Cleveland's culture, and They Call Me the Tattoo Witch shorts, illustrating different ways of life, offer a wide range of films for 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October 11, Spooky Pooch Parade. 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Building community is the point of the event, says marketing coordinator Ava Olick. 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Free. October 26. Milwaukee Bucks versus Cleveland Cavaliers at Rocket Arena. Following away games with the New York Knicks and Brooklyn Nets, the Cavs welcome Giannis Antetokounmpo's Bucks to Cleveland for their home opener. Donovan Mitchell's squad hopes to mimic last year's record-breaking start and carry that momentum deeper into the playoffs. Tip-off is at 6 p.m. $62 to $1,302. 1 Center Court, Cleveland. NBA.com/Cavaliers. Q&A. Future of Cleveland. Mayoral candidates Justin Bibb and Laverne Jones Gore discuss crime, housing, and what comes next for the city. Cleveland voters head to the polls on November 4th to decide who will lead the city into its next chapter. The race features two candidates with distinctive perspectives. Incumbent Mayor Justin Bibb, who seeks a second term after a tenure marked by ambitious investment and reform, and Laverne Jones Gore, a community leader and activist with a platform rooted in conservative values and neighborhood renewal. Bibb has made strides through bold, data-driven efforts to reshape the city. A native of the Mount Pleasant neighborhood, Bibb's career has spanned both public service and the private sector, with roles in Barack Obama's Senate office, Cuyahoga County government, Gallup, KeyBank, and the urban innovation firm
Urbanova. Jones Gore, who grew up in Cleveland's Hugh neighborhood as the youngest of nine children, built her career on education, community service, and advocacy. She has long maintained a home in Cleveland and has deep ties to the city. She has worked as a radio host, led nonprofit organizations, coordinated food and clothing drives, and mentored young women through the Sarah J. Harper Leadership Institute. Both candidates participated in interviews with Cleveland Magazine, providing voters with a deeper look at their stories, priorities, and competing visions for Cleveland's future. The questions and answers were edited for brevity and space limitation. The full transcript of the interviews is on clevelandmagazine.com. Question 1. What's the most urgent challenge facing Cleveland right now, and what's one action you would take in your first 100 days? Mayor Justin Bibb. One of our major issues in the city of Cleveland continues to be affordability. Too many people are paid too little to afford the basics, a decent home, groceries, the bills, and medical care, let alone have a little left over to enjoy all the great things our city has to offer. Although Cleveland is considered one of the more affordable cities in the country, we also have a median income well below the nation's $56,000 compared to $75,000. Laverne Jones Gore. Until you see what's happening there, the first 100 days is a search engine. But the biggest thing that's going on here in Cleveland and in the neighborhoods across the city is crime. I know that the mayor has said it has been reduced by 50%. If it's been reduced by 50%, then we must have been a war zone, because this is really bad now. The city is getting out of control. So I think the biggest thing in the first 100 days is we've got to get the crime under control. Question 2. How would you address public safety and police community relations, particularly in light of recent initiatives? How would you improve public safety across the city? Mayor Justin Bibb. We've taken an all-of-the-above approach to building stronger, safer communities, and it's working. We've cut Cleveland's homicide rate nearly in half since I took office. Compared to last year, homicides are down by 29%, rapes by 18%, robberies by 22%, and aggravated assaults by 15%. As we grapple with fewer resources from the state and federal government, local governments must collaborate so we can continue to serve our communities. Laverne Jones Gore. I know we've got pretty lofty plans that come up in every magazine and every newspaper about what we're doing and how we're doing it and how exciting it is. But the reality of the situation is we have abandoned houses, we have all kinds of things going on in our neighborhoods, but we have to start paying attention to our neighborhoods. One of the reasons we can't bring people here into Cleveland is that we have a 66% illiteracy rate. Question 3. How do you plan to tackle housing affordability and homelessness, and what changes, if any, would you make to the current effort? Mayor Justin Bibb. We need more housing options. Working with Cleveland City Council, we have invested more than $100 million from the American Rescue Plan Act into housing, everything from apartments to no affordable homes to supportive housing. But we know those investments take time, and therefore, I'm so proud of the Home for Every Neighborhood program. There were times during my childhood when we were struggling and weren't sure we could make the rent. Laverne Jones Gore. The future is important, but let's deal with what's happening right now. And right now, it's crime, affordable housing, and we have an uneducated population. There are things that need to be focused on. And sometimes noticing those things comes with maturity, comes with the maturity of owning a home. It comes with the maturity of raising children. Being a parent is not easy, and especially when you have a poverty situation like we have here in Cleveland. Question 4. Cleveland's lakefront is often described as a missed opportunity. How would you create a more accessible and vibrant waterfront that serves city residents and suburban visitors? Mayor Justin Bibb. I've secured $150 million to transform Cleveland's lakefront into a regional asset. Our plan creates new accessible public green spaces along the lake for everyone to enjoy. We've also asked developers for proposals for mixed-use development in 50 acres of lakefront real estate. And we will ensure people in Cleveland and beyond can enjoy all our new lakefront has to offer with the centralized multi-model hub that links rail, bus, bike, pedestrian, and freight system. Laverne Jones Gore. There are only 10 freshwater lakes in the world, right? 10. And guess what? We've got one of them, Lake Erie, right here. That lakefront down there is such a missed opportunity. We have to develop that. We border international waters. There should be all kinds of things happening there. Here. There should be trade happening here. There should be a lakefront development. But you can't do that if
all you're thinking about is green space. Question 5. Do you plan on continuing to try to get the Browns to stay here where to stay where they are? If they move to the suburbs, what is the vision for the site? Mayor Justin Bibb, I've made my stance on the Browns clear. They belong in Cleveland on the lake. However, my priority is delivering a world-class lakefront for the residents of Cleveland, and I am committed to that goal with or without the Browns. The city is working with our nonprofit partner, North Coast Waterfront Development Corp., to identify development partners that will work with us over the next years and decades to deliver a vibrant, connected lakefront. Lavern Jones Gore, this is just what I can sense because they didn't invite me to be at the meetings. We could have negotiated differently to keep them in the beginning. The NFL owners came, the senators came, the congressmen came, everyone got involved. I think it was a pissing contest, but that's immaturity. We need to talk about how the region maintains itself if the Browns move to Brook Park. All you've done is stall and cost people more money. We have to move forward. Dam down. Backed by federal funding and years of advocacy, the Gorge Dam removal marks a turning point for Cuyahoga Falls by restoring the river and redefining the city's future. Along the edges of the dam pool at George Metro Park, excavators and cranes hum with activity. Black tubing floats atop the water to pump sediment through a temporary pipeline. While direct access is restricted, glimpses of construction unfold through breaks in the dense greenery as a long-altered river is slowly being reclaimed. Trails that lead to the dam, like High Bridge and the T-Dock, have been closed since early July to protect the public as heavy machinery and pipeline construction take over the area. After more than a decade of planning and discussion, the Gorge Dam is finally coming down. The project is well underway, starting with the massive task of clearing decades worth of sediment that accumulated behind the dam. The Gorge Dam was built in 1911 to regenerate electricity for local transportation, but inconsistent water flow made power production unreliable. By 1958, it ceased hydroelectric operations and has remained inactive for more than 65 years. Reinforced with concrete over time, the dam shifted from an industrial asset to an environmental obstacle affecting the river's health, blocking natural flow and trapping polluted sediment in a stagnant pool. The dam has remained in place for decades due to high removal costs and disputes over ownership between First Energy and local governments. Mayor Don Walters, a lifelong Cuyahoga Falls resident, has long viewed the Gorge Dam removal as essential to restoring the river's natural health and the city's identity. During his 12 years in office, he has collaborated with engineers, environmental agencies, and community groups to turn that vision into reality. I would say that the majority of the public is not that informed on river health, Walters says. But if you take the time to learn and research how rivers are supposed to be, they're not supposed to have dams. Dams are very unhealthy. City leaders and environmental groups hope to breathe new life into the river, unlocking its potential for recreation. The project will also uncover the city's namesake falls, hidden for more than a century, as part of a broader effort to return the river to its natural state. No one alive has ever seen what our city was named after, and so it will finally be exposed, Walter says. We're very grateful. It's taken 114 years, and it's finally happening. The dam removal is a multi-phase complex project expected to be finished by 2030, with sediment cleanup slated for completion by fall 2027. Sediment is currently being pumped into a landfill in Cascade Valley, though process is weather-dependent and will pause during winter. Once the sediment is cleared, the dam will be dismantled gradually, just 1 foot per week, to minimize disruption to aquatic life and the surrounding habitat. Funding behind Gorge Dam removal project has largely been secured through federal support, with the city contributing only a small portion. Initially, estimates at around $50 million, the project's cost has since ballooned to more than $150 million. Despite this dramatic increase, local communities avoid taking on the bulk of the financial burden thanks to a significant funding commitment, nearly 65% from the federal EPA. Mayor Don Walters emphasized that the city couldn't have shouldered a project of this scale on its own. City Council President Russell Baltes has been involved with the Gorge Dam project for more than a decade, dating to his time as the city's law director in 2014. As the project transitions into the active removal phase, Baltes believes the city will play a crucial role in keeping residents informed. He sees council
and city leadership as an important source of clear, timely communication, especially when the works leads to unexpected disruptions or concerns. Beyond ecological gains, the dam's removal is expected to be a catalyst for tourism, with 2 miles of rare white water posed to attract kayakers and outdoor enthusiasts. We want travel and tourism, and we want this natural resource. It's going to be a game changer for economic development, for river recreation, and just the appreciation of how it's supposed to be, Walters says. Thursday through Sundays, October 2 to 26, from 5 to 9 p.m., Cleveland Metro Parks, Boo at the Zoo. More information at futureforwildlife.org. 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Delicious bites and people who make them. Apple experiments. The Midwest Apple Improvement Association is experimenting to find even more interesting, tasty fruit. Two apples were placed on a table at a Midwest Apple Improvement Association board meeting in January of 2009. One, a Gold Rush, looked like a mummy. Bill Dodd remembers. Brown, rotten, bad. The other looked like a typical apple. Red and crisp. Its name, Evercrisp. Both of the apples were picked at the end of October in Indiana, explained their grower, David Dowd. He told the fellow board members that he had stored them on his kitchen counter, unrefrigerated, for 3 months. Evercrisp immediately won over the room. Everybody at the table said, "How soon can I get some trees?" Dodd remembers. That was the moment. Evercrisp, a cross between Honeycrisp and Fuji, is the star of MAIA, the apple breeding organization that started in the late 1990s in Ohio. Trees have been patented, commercialized, and sold to both local and global growers. MAIA trees started with Midwest intents, but today they can be found as far away as Chile, Italy, New Zealand, Australia, and South Africa. Dodd, the president of MAIA, regularly welcomes some of those international growers to his Dodd Hillcrest Orchards in Henrietta, Ohio, where they can taste the carefully bred apples fresh from the tree. The fruit grows in tight, high-density rows of small trees protected by netting. There, you'll find Evercrisp plus other MAIA cultivars like Ludacrisp, Sweet Maya, Rosalie, Sweet Zinger, and the new Red Zeppelin. They grow alongside old favorites like Gala, McIntosh, and Honeycrisp. Each new discovery arrived through careful breeding programs, with growers hand-pollinating different apple types to achieve the best characteristics: color, crispiness, ripening time. Dodd hosts plenty of test plantings in his orchid. 99% of them are crap. They're terrible. They're god-awful, Dodd says. It's a numbers game. So the more crosses and the more seeds you plant, the more chances that you have planted something spectacular. MAIA evaluations determine which apples might have promise. Dodd calls them elites. Those are things that are interesting, Dodd says. As soon as we recognize something as elite, we start building up the budwood supply in case we're going to launch it. MAIA has, by 2025, launched 10 official apple cultivars. The organization continues to experiment, and more are sure to arrive, appealing to evolving tastes. Meanwhile, Dodd works to keep up with the growing interest in local pick-your-own apples every fall. On a tour through the orchid's grounds, Dodd points out the children's playgrounds, corn pits, concession stands, tricycle rides, and apple cannon available for visitors to enjoy while picking apples every fall. There's a corn maze with a different theme each year. This year, it's in the shape of the Goodyear blimp in honor of its 100th birthday. There's even an idyllic wedding venue with a grassy aisle surrounded by rows of apple trees and a nearby barn reception hall, which came about after Dodd's daughter's wedding in the orchid a decade ago. Dodd's Hillcrest Orchids, for its first century, operated as a wholesale apple business that sold to major stores like Walmart and Kroger. That changed in the late 90s when a hailstorm destroyed the crop and pushed the business to instead shift into a pick-your-own business model. Today, there are plenty of apples. Dodd estimates that he grows about 10,000 bushels per season, give or take, well over 1 million apples per every year.
That's because after the hailstorm's damage, Dodd modernized growing practices to emphasize density, growing 1,250 trees per acre, formerly 150 trees per acre. Dodd, who took over the orchid business in 1985 at 26 years old, hopes for his children and grandchildren to continue for many more generations. His son's family lives nearby, and his daughter's family lives in the old farmhouse next door to the orchids, the same home that he, his father, and his grandfather were raised in. They're already active in and involved in the family business. Similarly, generations of new apples grow at Hillcrest as MAIA pushes to find healthier, more interesting fruit. While touring the orchid, Dodd heads down an unmarked, unnamed row, arriving at a specific MAIA experiment. He plucks an unassuming red fruit from the branch and hands it to me, waiting expectantly with a mischievous smile. I take a bite and pucker. It's punchy and sour. I look at him, confused, until he motions down at the apple in my hand. In the bite, I see a reddish pink flush, continuing all the way through the apple. An anomaly, Dodd says, something special. It could be the next big thing, Dodd explains, if he can figure out how to make it a little sweeter. It'll take a few more generations to figure it out. Four to try. Evercrisp. This sweet, crispy apple ripens in mid-October and has a long storability. It's a cross between Honeycrisp and Fuji, and it's MAIA's first major success in breeding. Sweet Maia. A cross between Honeycrisp and Winecrisp. This bright red apple ripens in late summer and offers a crunchy, sweet bite with a delicious flavor. Ludicrisp. Tropical and fruity flavors are abundant in this juicy Ludicrisp, which ripens in late fall. It was first developed from an open-pollinated Sweet 16. Red Zipolin. An open-pollinated Honeycrisp in MAIA led breeders to find the Red Zipolin, a crisp, storable apple with firm, deep red skin, perfect to bite into now or later. Foot Traffic Famine. Downtown restaurateurs like Rocco Wallen of Fahrenheit are hungry for a full-time workforce to reignite downtown daytime dining. If foot traffic is the lifeblood of a thriving city center, 2020's work-from-home movement bled the streets of downtown Cleveland dry. But in July, Sherwin-Williams announced employees will be required to return to work in the office 5 days a week in 2026. Michael Diemer sees it as a solution to that missing component of a vibrant downtown. The president and CEO of Downtown Cleveland, Inc. says visitor foot traffic is concentrated on nights and weekends. Residential traffic is more dispersed throughout the week. Office-generated foot traffic gives the daytime a much-needed surge. That's how a healthy downtown operates, says Diemer. That daytime foot traffic is so important to supporting small business. The move by Sherwin-Williams coincides with the completion of its new headquarters, which includes a 36-story office tower, parking garage, and pavilion. The company estimates that the move-in of more than 3,100 employees will start in the last quarter of the year. Many employees aren't excited, but restaurateur Rocco Wallen can't wait. Wallen, the famed local chef, opened Fahrenheit 2 years ago in 55 Public Square. The space underwent a $80 million renovation to become a mixed-use project featuring his two-story restaurant, including rooftop seating, retail, and 190 apartments. The new Fahrenheit, the restaurant was in Tremont for 2 decades, is in a historic spot, formerly home to John Q's Steakhouse. Wallen appreciates the history, but the attraction of the location was its proximity to downtown skyscrapers, including the new Sherwin-Williams HQ. It's the global headquarters for a Fortune 500 company, Wallen says, and I want to be their cafeteria. Wallen says he started offering lunch when the restaurant opened in 2023 with the idea that Sherwin-Williams HQ would open soon. He's hoping the back-to-the-office mandate encourages others to do the same. Robert Dorr, director of sales, marketing, and events for the Haya Inn Arcade, says the hotel, which offers breakfast and dinner, is considering the return of a lunch menu too. Lunch is coming on like a herd of turtles, Wallen says. 20 years ago, downtown got a heavy lunch crowd and then go right into a good happy hour and dinner crowd. The market has changed, says Jason Beudert, CEO of Hangry Marians, which operates Jirasi's Slice Shop, Lionheart Coffee, Jolene's Honky Tonk, and the Society Lounge downtown. There's less demand for power lunches, but more for fast casual type places. There's definitely a lunch demand here, he says. Even before COVID, downtown was
seeing residential spaces overtake offices. The work-from-home movement accelerated that. A CBRE study last year said that downtown Cleveland led the country in office conversions to residential space, with more than 3.5 million square feet since 2016. There's no doubt that the slowdown in office traffic has impacted small businesses, restaurants in particular. Deemer says, there's an economic impact to bringing workers back downtown. Sherwin-Williams' move sends an important signal to market. It really is a pulse setter. Buder says he's still waiting for the renovations to finish at Progressive Field, anticipating hundreds of Guardians employees back to work in the office complex that's part of the ballpark. Wallen notes a general livability downtown with amenities on Public Square, including a new light show and regular concerts, in addition to ball games, concerts, and other events that bring people downtown or bring about the people who already live downtown. In the past 2 years, there's been a vibrancy downtown that I've never seen, Wallen says, and I think it's only going to get better. Eddie Tancredi, owner of Italian, Northeast Ohio's top chef, share their local favorites. The Solon native started as a teen at their original Dave's Cosmetic Subs in University Heights. Culinary school and an apprenticeship at West Virginia's The Greenbrier Resort led to international cooking competitions and resort work. After the pandemic and the closure of Distel Table, which our readers voted best new restaurant in 2019, he opened Italian in Chagrin Falls, a pizza concept shaped by his diverse experience. Christina Rufo. Recent fave. I've had the duck confit, $34, with a celery root hash and pistachio pesto from Heritage Steak and Whiskey in Woodmere. I really like that because I love the process of duck confit. They executed it perfectly, and the dish was incredibly flavorful. Special location. I would say my favorite spot in Chagrin Falls is Dave's Cosmetic Subs, just because there's a lot of history there for me. A lot of stuff happened in that little building. I like to get the Italian, the original, $9.99, and the meatball, $10.99 sub, one of each. Being in Chagrin Falls, my favorite part about working here is the community. From the people to the city council, everyone is very supportive. It's just nice to be in that type of area. Takeout. If I'm craving Chinese food, I go to Imperial Walk in Solon. It's been a favorite since childhood, and they do a great job. I usually order the teriyaki beef skewers, $9.75. I've always loved Asian cuisine, even though it's the style I have the least experience cooking. 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

Next is the poetry moment. The poem is entitled The First Green of Spring by David Budbill. David was born in 1940 in Cleveland, Ohio, and he was the son of a streetcar motorman and lived in the mountains of northern Vermont. His play entitled Jute Vine was about a poet on a mountain in Vermont, and it asked the question, what good is my humility when I am stuck in this obscurity? This play has been widely produced. The First Green of Spring

out walking in the swamp, picking cowslip, marsh marigold, this sweet first grain of spring. Now sautéed in a pan and melting to a deeper green than ever they were alive. This green, this life, harbinger of things to come. Now we sit at the table, munching on this message from the dawn, which says, we and the world are alive again today, and this is the world's birthday. And even though we know we are growing old, we are dying, we will never be young again, we also know we're still right here now, today, and my oh my, don't these greens taste good? This is Ellen Mayer, looking forward to being with you again.

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2: I'm Dr. Anthony Lizerwitz, and this is Climate Connections. In July of 1995, a suffocating heat wave blanketed Chicago. Longtime resident Rachel Shy remembers coming home from work.
3: And just laying on the floor of the one room that had the air conditioner.
2: It was unpleasant, but she was safe because she had AC at home and a cool office to escape to. But others were not. More than 700 people died during the disaster, mostly elderly, low-income residents. The event highlighted the disproportionate risks that some people face during extreme heat. And yet today, many of the communities that suffered the most in 1995 remain vulnerable. Shy works at the nonprofit Elevate. Her group interviewed residents of North Lawndale, a predominantly Black, lower-income neighborhood. They found that many people there lack AC or cannot afford to run it enough to stay cool during heat waves.
3: They're making choices on a daily basis between food and cooling.
2: So she says as climate change causes more extreme heat waves, it's important that people have air conditioning at home.
3: Access to affordable energy is essential for human health, safety, and well-being.
2: Climate Connections is produced by the Yale Center for Environmental Communication. To learn more about climate change, visit climateconnections.org.
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5: This is the New York Times for Friday, May 29th, 2026. How Japan lost 3 million people in 5 years. Article by Javier C. Hernandez, Pablo Robles, and Kyuko Notoya. Japan's population fell by more than 3 million over the past 5 years, according to official statistics released on Friday, a drop that underscores the depths of the country's accelerating demographic crisis. The population stood at 123 million in 2025, according to preliminary census results, down from 126.1 million in 2020. It is the biggest decrease since the government began collecting census data in 1920. Japan's population peaked in 2008 at 128 million, and it is projected to fall to 87 million, and it is projected to fall to 870. The country is now roughly the same size it was in 1989, but the effort has fallen short, leaving the country with one of the world's lowest birth rates. There are two deaths. Japan is a harbinger of the demographic headwinds that will soon buffet other developed countries. The shrinking population is already constraining Japan's economic growth, putting pressures on its healthcare system and causing labor shortages. The census data shows that the demographic crisis has now reached almost every part of Japan.

community centers. Millions of homes are vacant, government offices and hospitals are downsizing, and train lines are shutting down. Opening Japan's doors more widely to foreigners could help offset the declines. But the government has long taken a cautious approach to immigration, and nationalist politicians and commentators have gained influence recently with a Japan First agenda. Japan has now reached a level where this kind of decline is not reversible in the short or medium run, said James Ramo, a professor of sociology at Princeton University who studies Japan. It simply will not happen in the absence of mass immigration. There were a few bright spots in the census, including Okinawa, a subtropical chain of islands in the south, where the population grew slightly. Okinawa has Japan's highest fertility rate, with women there giving birth to an average of 1.5% children in their lifetimes, compared with 1.1 nationally. Japan's biggest cities are managing to stave off demographic decline, for now. The population of the Tokyo metropolitan area, which includes Tokyo and the surrounding prefectures of Kanagawa, Saitama, and Chiba, rose slightly to 37 million in 2025. The area now accounts for roughly 30% of Japan's total population. Tokyo, a vibrant hub of business, politics, and culture, is now about 20 times denser than the rest of Japan and one of the world's densest cities. Tokyo's population rose more than 1% to 14.2 million in 2025. The growth has been fueled in large part by an influx of students looking for jobs and educational opportunities. Japan's woes are likely to worsen in the coming decades. It will probably become increasingly difficult to find workers to staff schools, hospitals, police departments, and train stations. And the country could lack enough young people to pay the taxes necessary to support retirees. Professor Ramo said the Japanese government's efforts to promote fertility had not really moved the needle. He said that ultimately Japan could provide lessons for other governments. More and more countries in Asia and elsewhere will experience similar levels of demographic decline, he said. Japan is just at the forefront and has been at it much longer, end of article. In Carroll lawsuit's inquiry, scrutiny turns toward a private citizen who antagonized Trump. The Justice Department is said to be examining the funding of lawsuits brought by E. Jean Carroll, an author who has never sought a public role, political power, or governmental authority. Article by Glenn Thresh and Benjamin Weiser. The Justice Department's examination of E. Jean Carroll's lawsuits against President Trump could prove to be a significant shift in the administration's campaign of retribution. After targeting public officials and political figures who had angered Mr. Trump, federal prosecutors are now scrutinizing a case brought by an 82-year-old private citizen who has accused him of sexual assault. What sets him as Carroll apart is the profoundly personal nature of her assertions about the president. And unlike other prominent figures facing investigative scrutiny, James B. Comey, Letitia James, Adam B. Schiff, John O'Brien, M.S. Carroll, an author and columnist, never sought a public role, political power, or governmental authority. The investigation involves donations made by a nonprofit founded by the liberal billionaire Reid Hoffman to pay for M.S. Carroll's legal bills, according to people with knowledge of the matter who spoke on the condition of anonymity to discuss an ongoing inquiry. As part of that inquiry, prosecutors are examining the veracity of her responses to questions about the donation during the civil proceedings over her accusations that Mr. Trump assaulted her decades ago. But Mr. Hoffman's nonprofit, American Future Republic and not M.S. Carroll, is currently the subject of the criminal inquiry, although that could change, a person with direct knowledge of the situation said. The U.S. attorney overseeing the matter in the District of Northern Illinois, Andrew S. Boutros, said in a statement Thursday evening that his office has never opened a criminal investigation into M.S. Carroll. On Wednesday, people briefed on the investigation said that Ms. Carroll was a primary target, prompting a backlash in the hours after news of the inquiry broke. Ms. Carroll and her benefactor are being scrutinized by a department in which naming and shaming, as opposed to securing convictions, is considered a legitimate aim of law enforcement. Since Mr. Trump returned to office, he has not hesitated to single out his purported enemies as potential targets, even before criminal charges are in the offing. Under the acting attorney general, Todd Blanche, the pace of department activity involving Mr. Trump's rivals has accelerated significantly, alarming not only career prosecutors, but even some Trump appointees who have supported previous efforts to prosecute those who prosecuted the president during the Biden administration. The investigation into Mr. Hoffman's nonprofit has been overseen by top department officials in Washington, according to people with knowledge of the matter. But Mr. Blanche, who represented the president in one of his appeals of M.S. Carroll's legal victories, has recused himself.

0: Ms. Carroll declined to comment through a representative. A representative for Mr. Hoffman did not respond to multiple requests for comment. Critics say the investigation proves Mr. Trump's appointees are bent on executing Mr. Trump's personal agenda, even if it means abandoning their commitment to the public, particularly the victims of sexual assault. Two of the reasons survivors of sexual abuse often don't come forward are, first, a fear of not being believed, and second, a fear of retaliation, said Jacqueline Kelly, a former federal prosecutor in Manhattan who led the unit that investigated civil rights offenses, including sexual abuse and exploitation. Putting a survivor in the crosshairs of a federal criminal investigation involving perjury strikes at both of those fears, added Ms. Kelly, now a partner with Boies Schiller Flexner in New York. Mr. Trump and his legal team have vehemently contested Ms. Carroll's allegations and have accused the president's political enemies of backing her claims in an unsuccessful effort to destroy him. The president has disputed Ms. Carroll's claim that he sexually assaulted her at a Manhattan department store in the mid-1990s, has called her a total whack job, and said the attack could not have happened because she was not his physical type. Mr. Trump has at every turn fought the jury's verdict that found him liable for sexually abusing her. Immediately after the trial, he again called her a liar. And in 2024, he sued ABC News for defamation after one of its anchors, George Stephanopoulos, incorrectly stated that Mr. Trump had been found liable for raping Ms. Carroll rather than sexually abusing her. ABC News paid $15 million to settle the lawsuit. Most of the department's recent targets have been current or former officials who have investigated, defied, insulted, opposed, or otherwise irked Mr. Trump, an inversion of the prosecutorial credo of investigating crimes, not people prejudged as criminals. Still, like public officials including the special counsel Jack Smith, New York's Attorney General, Letitia James, and the Fulton County District Attorney, Fani Willis, all of whom have been targeted by the Justice Department, Ms. Carroll chose to bring a case against Mr. Trump. In 2019, she accused Mr. Trump of having raped her decades earlier. He denied it and insulted her, and she sued him for defamation. Several years later, after New York passed a law allowing adult victims of sexual abuse a chance to sue, she filed another suit against him. She was awarded judgments in both cases, which Mr. Trump has sought to appeal. Even when pursuing former and current public officials, Mr. Trump's Justice Department has delved into their private lives. Ms. James was originally charged with crimes related to a house she owns in Norfolk, VA. The case was thrown out. The current indictment against Mr. Comey, the former FBI director, centers on seashells he arranged on a Carolina beach, years after he left public service. It is unclear which specific statements by Ms. Carroll might be under scrutiny by the Justice Department, but Mr. Trump's lawyers have outright accused her of lying in an October 2022 deposition when she was asked if anyone else was paying her legal fees, and she said no. The issue arose in April 2023, when Mr. Trump's lawyers wrote to the judge before the first of Ms. Carroll's trials, accusing her of concealing financial support her case had received from Reid Hoffman, the billionaire co-founder of LinkedIn, and a harsh critic of Mr. Trump's. Mr. Trump's lawyers said then that they had just learned of Mr. Hoffman's role from Ms. Carroll's lawyers, and that the disclosure raised significant questions about her credibility. Ms. Carroll's lawyer, Roberta Kaplan, responded to the judge, arguing that Mr. Hoffman's financial support was irrelevant to Ms. Carroll's legal claims, and that she had nothing to do with obtaining the outside funding. Ms. Kaplan said her client had only just recalled that her lawyers had secured the funding for certain expenses and fees, which Ms. Kaplan promptly disclosed to Mr. Trump's lawyers. The judge barred Mr. Trump's lawyers from introducing such evidence at the 2023 trial, in which a jury found Mr. Trump liable for sexual abuse and defamation, and awarded Ms. Carroll $5 million in damages. The ruling was upheld by the U.S. Court of Appeals for the Second Circuit. Ms. Carroll plausibly represented that she had forgotten about the limited outside funding, a unanimous three-judge panel said. The appeals panel added no evidence suggested Ms. Carroll was personally involved in securing the funding, interacted with the funder, or even knew the funder's political position. End of article. After new push by the Bolsonaros, U.S. labels Brazilian gangs as terrorist groups. Following through on threats, the Trump administration has designated Brazil's two largest drug gangs as terrorist groups. Article by Ana Ionova. The United States designated Brazil's two biggest drug gangs as terrorist groups on Thursday, after months of aggressive lobbying by the sons of the jailed former president, Jair Bolsonaro, a close ally of President Trump's. The move comes just days after two of Mr. Bolsonaro's sons, one of whom plans to run for president later this year, visited Mr. Trump at the White House. Following the meeting on Tuesday, Flávio Bolsonaro, who will seek the presidency in lieu of his father, told reporters that he had again asked Mr. Trump to label the Brazilian gangs as terrorist groups. The Trump administration appeared to grant that request with the designation on Thursday. In a statement, the U.S. Department of State said that the Brazilian gangs, the First Capital Command and the Red Command, would be labeled terrorist groups effective June 5. Their influence and illicit networks extend far beyond Brazil's borders, across our region and into our country, the statement said. The State Department did not answer emailed questions about the timing of the decision or Flávio Bolsonaro's visit, but said the Brazilian groups operated in over a dozen U.S. states and presented a threat to our public safety. The terrorist designation threatens to once again strain ties between the Western Hemisphere's two largest nations, which have only recently begun to repair relations. It has raised concerns among Brazilian officials that the United States may be trying to sway its upcoming election by helping another Bolsonaro. Flávio Bolsonaro has said he will challenge President Luiz Inácio Lula da Silva, a leftist, in October, and has accused Mr. Lula of being soft on crime. On social media, Flávio Bolsonaro was quick to celebrate the terrorist designation, taking credit for influencing the Trump administration's decision and sharply criticizing Mr. Lula's handling of crime. The Trump administration has labeled more than a dozen Latin American gangs terrorist organizations since last year, as part of a campaign to target criminal groups that American officials say threaten the United States. The designations mean the U.S. government can impose broad economic sanctions on the groups and entities linked to them. The Brazilian gangs export large quantities of cocaine to Europe and other parts of the world, but experts say they do not play a major role in trafficking drugs to the United States. Mr. Lula has opposed the designation, casting it as meddling in his country's internal affairs and arguing that there are better ways to combat organized crime, such as empowering the police, better coordinating international operations, and going after the financial assets of gangs. Just before the designation, Celso Amorim, Mr. Lula's chief foreign policy advisor, said the Brazilian government was working hard to dismantle organized criminal networks, but again dismissed designations as a tool in that fight. Organized crime must be combated with the utmost energy and determination, Mr. Amorim said at a security forum in Moscow. Equating organized crime with terrorism, however, is not helpful. Criminal networks have become a major concern for Brazilian voters ahead of elections, and the U.S. designation could put a spotlight on the issue of security. This could help Flávio Bolsonaro. Just as voter support has appeared to waver on the heels of a scandal linking him to a disgraced banker who is under investigation in a vast scheme involving fraud. The U.S. designation could cause a major headache for the banking sector because it could allow the United States to impose sanctions on Brazilian institutions that may have done business with the gangs. Experts say this is a major risk because the Brazilian gangs have managed to infiltrate the formal economy, amassing stakes in gas distribution, real estate, commodities, and cryptocurrency. This leaves Brazilian financial institutions vulnerable. Last year, Mr. Trump used tariffs and sanctions to try to keep Jair Bolsonaro, the former president, out of prison on charges of overseeing a coup after losing the last election in 2022 to Mr. Lula. Mr. Bolsonaro was ultimately convicted and sentenced to prison. Mr. Trump later dropped many of the tariffs and sanctions, easing diplomatic tensions. But the issue of organized crime has again strained relations in recent months, after Secretary of State Marco Rubio told Brazil's foreign minister that the Trump administration planned to label the gangs as terrorist groups and asked Brazil to do the same, according to officials with knowledge of the conversation. Mr. Lula visited Mr. Trump in Washington earlier this month, but the Brazilian leader said the issue of designations had not been discussed. End of article. New Yorkers are living in a peculiar harmony. Thank the Knicks. The team's playoff run has brought a curious sense of amity to the city, article by Matt Fliegenheimer. For a few weeks now, strange things have been happening in New York City. Eye contact on the train is intentional, warm, knowing. Terriers in team sweaters sniff terriers without team sweaters suspiciously, triple-checking their loyalties. Drivers honk with joy and not rage sometimes, as if flagging down old friends on some Rockwellian Main Street, shouting through open windows at sidewalk splotches of orange and blue, the least melodic performance on Broadway, and the likeliest to move grown men to tears anyway. Knacks. When the Knicks are good, it is right and appropriate and cringeless to cluster outside Brooklyn bars singing New York, New York, an earnest anthem for emotionally vulnerable times, to know that Walt Frazier, the octogenarian star of the last title team, is still the most stylish man in these streets, to arrange for the family vehicle to be serviced at John Stark's Kia in Queens, named for the beloved 1990s not-quite-hero from the last time New York cared so much about all this. Strange things are happening in New York City, because strange things happen to New York City when the Knicks are good. For decades, it has been easy to forget this, seeing as the Knicks have been mostly not good, so consistently and convincingly lifeless that perma-despair seemed utterly normal. And because it has been so long since the Knicks were this good at the city's game, 27 years since they last made the NBA Finals, 32 since they had an honest chance to win it all, 53% since they actually did so, generations of basketball fans are learning and relearning core truths about themselves and their electric, maddening, merrily hypocritical, suddenly less cynical home. When the Knicks are good, the city shrinks deliriously into the biggest small town in the world. If small towns had to outlaw watch parties outside their own team's arena because the police feared the consequences of high-density delirium, signs go up in the windows of the good bodegas and the bad bodegas and the cannabis shops and the eight-figure luxury apartments guarded by doormen now convening discussion sessions about Carl Anthony Towns whenever anyone enters the lobby. When the Knicks are good, the city's flimsiest tropes crumble under scrutiny. New York is meant to be unflappable, implacable, above it all. This New York is flapped, highly placable, above nothing, with the notable exception of every team the Knicks have played for a month and a half. They're going to need the National Guard. A man hollered, almost aspirationally, the night they made the finals, edging toward Madison Square Garden to join the Midtown masses in a spirit of light misdemeanor, walking among lampposts that probably should have been greased to discourage exuberant climbers. The cheapest resale tickets for the next game in that building would soon be available for the preposterous, plausible price of more than $3,000 apiece. Of course, New York has many teams and many sports that stir many unruly passions. Fans of Rangers hockey are avowed lunatics, but have a smaller footprint in a city where a public park's netless hoop is something of an unofficial municipal logo. Baseball and football allegiances are split, Mets and Yankees, Jets and Giants, preventing even the most charmed playoff run from becoming a wholly unifying moment. There is also, witnesses insist, another NBA team that plays in Brooklyn, in the same arena where the Liberty won a WNBA title 2 years ago. But most New Yorkers have collectively agreed not to talk about the Nets, whose home games against their Manhattan rivals are generally more hospitable to you, you know. Knicks fans Landry Shamet, the backup guard who has seemed to make every shot since April, said on TV after the conference clinching win, are a specific species of human that should be studied. He had been conducting his own research that night in Cleveland, where thousands of invading specimens made the Rhode Arena sound like a Seventh Avenue fever dream, where Spike Lee and Timothy Chalamet probably hurt their Q scores in Ohio by celebrating on another Knicks opponent's home floor. This has been an odd wrinkle of these playoffs, a fan base that is short on recent postseason memories worth savoring and long, in some cases, on disposable income for last-minute tickets and travel. Just as New York is behaving perhaps a little more like anywhere else, submitting to a local pride befitting Anne. Apocryphal high school football town, its ambassadors are making anywhere else sound a little more like New York, to the extent that New Yorkers ever acknowledge those dots on the map in the first place. New York is the only city in the world, Chi Aussie, a Brooklyn councilman, posted on X after the win in Cleveland. On Wednesday, the finals will start. The Knicks have done so much winning lately, so persuasively, that they have given their fans something even more disorienting than victory. Sumptuous off days, leaving the surviving contenders to maul each other in some other city for the privilege of playing against this one, against this desperate history, in front of these maniacs. Against its better judgment, New York is ready to wonder, ready to get hurt again, and it is ready, so unspeakably ready, for something far stranger than that. End of article. Four takeaways from the Scripps National Spelling Bee. The competition came down to a spell-off. contestants were eliminated early, and a sixth grader became a crowd favorite. Article by Maria Kramer. Aiden Meng, a seventh grader from Danville, Calif., was the first to go on the word Katumtope. After nine rounds Thursday night, the Scripps National Spelling Bee came down to a showdown between a West Coaster and an East Coaster, an eighth grader and a seventh grader. Shrey Parik, 14, from Rancho Cucamonga, Calif., zipped through a barrage of words in a thrilling spell-off, correctly spelling 32 words in 90 seconds to beat Ishan Gupta, 12, from Jersey City, NJ, who spelled 25 words correctly. As an eighth grader, Shrey was in his final year of B eligibility, and with speed and agility, he deftly spelled words like Malenkit and Rapakibi to win $50,000 and the Scripps Cup. Here are some takeaways from the spelling bee. The spell-off returned and didn't disappoint. After the ninth round Thursday, after Shrey spelled Filipita and Ishan spelled Irritable, the judges declared a spell-off, the third since organizers introduced the round in 2021 to avoid having multiple winners. In a spell-off, a contestant stands at a podium and for 90 seconds must correctly spell as many words as possible. At the same time, the opponent is in another room, wearing headphones and unable to hear the words. Both spellers are read the same words in the same order. Before the spell-off was introduced, the bee could stretch late into the night, dragging on as skilled spellers refused to go down. Sometimes it led to multiple winners. Most memorably, eight contestants shared the trophy in 2019. On Thursday night, the spell-off revealed Shrey as the more prepared speller. He went first, taking several deep breaths and looking intently at Jacques Bailey, the bee's official pronouncer. After Shrey finished with bromocryptine, he walked away from the podium, clapped, put his hands in his pockets, and nodded confidently. He had spelled 35 words, 32, a spell-off record, were correct. Round three was brutal. Round three took out four spellers, reducing the number of contestants to five. Defined as any crab of a division of crabs comprising the grapsoid members of Brachyrhynchia, he spelled it C-A-T-A-M-E-T-O-P-E. Oliver Halkett, a 14-year-old eighth grader from Los Angeles, followed. He seemed worried when he stepped to the mic, and Dr. Bailey, the official pronouncer, asked him how he was feeling. "We'll see," Oliver said, looking grim. He was eliminated on Faesule, the word for an ancient commune in central Italy, northeast of Florence. Avishka Dudala, a 13-year-old eighth grader, was done in by the schwa, the lazy, like sound in a word that can be represented by any vowel in the English alphabet. She misspelled Okuni bells, which are stemless perennial herbs that have crinate dentate glossy leaves. Avishka spelled it Akani Bells. Also lost in round three was another eighth grader, Zui Spacetime, 14. As his sister, the 2021 winner, Zyla Avantgarde, looked on with concern, he misspelled Vasate, a mineral consisting of sulfide of nickel and belonging to the pyrite group, according to Merriam-Webster. He seemed to take the loss well, smiling and waving at his fellow contestants as he strode off the stage. A finalist becomes an audience favorite. Logan Bailey, a sixth grader from Houston, did not claim the coveted trophy, but he easily won over the crowd at DAR Constitution Hall. He yelled no way, grabbed his head, and high-fived the contestants after each time he correctly spelled a word. "That was fun," Logan said, beaming after Dr. Bailey referred to K-pop demon hunters to use Quinketube in a sentence. But it was that word, meaning a glass tube that sounds like a bottle when blown across its mouth, that confounded Logan. He seemed to know he was done for before he even began his attempt. "No, no, no," he wailed when Dr. Bailey first pronounced the word. When the head judge, Mary Brooks, rang the bell, the audience gasped and groaned. Paul Loeffler, the Bee's longtime broadcaster, said viewers at home were probably crying when the bell rang. "The emotions that that young speller produced in this room, I haven't seen in a long time," he said. The host, Mina Kimes, agreed with Mr. Loeffler. "So sad to lose Logan," she said. "Mary Brooks remains the champion comforter. Ms. Brooks has a tough job dinging the bell that tells contestants they are out. At the start of the competition, she said she was dreading having to do it. I don't want to ring the bell tonight because love all nine of these finalists," Ms. Brooks said. "First, the ding is ruthless, but Ms. Brooks always follows up with words meant to comfort the eliminated speller. On Thursday night, she continued that practice. What an amazing 2 years you've had," she told Avishka, the eighth grader tripped up by the schwa. She reminded Sarv Daravane, a sixth grader from Tucker Gay, that he had plenty of time to come back. "You're not done," she said. "We know that. End of article. 8 are rescued from Texas roller coaster stuck almost 100 feet off the ground. The riders waited for about 4 hours facing up on the roller coaster at the Pleasure Pier Park in Galveston. There were no injuries, the authorities said. Article by Francesca Regalado. A roller coaster with 8 people on board got stuck almost 100 feet off the ground in Galveston, Texas, on Thursday, prompting an hours-long operation to bring the riders down. The Iron Shark roller coaster at the Galveston Island Historic Pleasure Pier malfunctioned close to the top of the structure, with its riders facing up. Live video on local news channels showed. The ride features a 100-foot vertical climb before dropping. The roller coaster stopped around 5 p.m., according to local media. Firefighters arrived at the park around 5:30 p.m. to rescue the riders, all of whom were college students, said Chief Mike Varela Jr. of the Galveston Fire Department. The last rider was brought down shortly after 9 p.m., he said. Local news stations showed firefighters working atop a tower truck's ladder as the sun set. Later, they were seen slowly lowering the riders one at a time. None of the riders were injured, though they were being checked for dehydration after being stuck in the sun for hours, Chief Varela said. It was unclear why the ride malfunctioned, he added. Terry Turney, the chief operating officer of Pleasure Pier, said in a statement that the ride was designed to stop immediately in case it malfunctioned, as it did on Thursday. A thorough inspection of the ride will take place before it is placed back in service, he said. Pleasure Pier is one of Galveston Island's best-known tourist attractions. End of article. Leon Rose built the Knicks into an NBA Finals team. So why should he talk about it? Article by Ian O'Connor. The New York Knicks are in the NBA Finals for the first time in 27 years for very clear reasons. They compete with passion and joy, and they play offense and defense with a selflessness that defined the franchise's only two title teams in the 1970s. Nothing is mysterious about these history-making Knicks, other than the executive who assembled them. On the night his team completed its Eastern Conference Finals sweep of the Cleveland Cavaliers, Leon Rose was seen getting emotional in a video posted on X by a Goat Collect that showed the Knicks president wrapping an arm around his son, Sam, the agent who reps Jalen Brunson, whose father, Rick, a Knicks assistant, was Leon's first client. It's a family affair across the board, and the patriarch runs his business under the terms of Omerta. Rose does not meet with the independent media that covers the Knicks. He is the silent star of a big city blockbuster that might end in a ticker tape parade. On cue, the Knicks said Wednesday that Rose was not available to comment on the conference champ he built piece by piece, after Knicks Governor James Dolan took a huge gamble in 2020 by hiring him away as a CAA. From his comfortable life, super agent, Rose had repped the likes of LeBron James, Carmelo Anthony, Allen Iverson, and Chris Paul, meaning he had a lot of experience negotiating megadeals with NBA teams. And no experience finding the balance between superstardom and complementary parts required of a championship-level roster. Dolan was banking that his guy would join Bob Myers and Rob Pelinka as former agents who won big on the other side of the table, and Rose nailed his first head coaching hire with Tom Thibodeau, who brought professionalism and accountability to an operation that didn't quite lead the league in either category. The Knicks were 182 games under 500 in the 6 seasons before Thibodeau's arrival. As it turned out, Rose and Thibs saved the Knicks in ways that past appointed saviors, including Phil Jackson, never could. And then Rose and Dolan agreed to take another wild roll of the dice last year, firing Thibodeau, who had just led the Knicks to their first conference final appearance in a quarter century, and searching for someone, anyone, who is more flexible in dealing with the players and the front office. It doesn't matter where Mike Brown was on their original list of candidates. The thrice-fired Joe Torre was fourth on George Steinbrenner's original list to replace Buck Showalter as New York Yankees manager following the 1995 season, under almost identical Thibs-Brown circumstances, and that worked out okay for the boss. Brown has been Torre-like, and then some, in a blitz of postseason blowouts unlike any the NBA has seen, all of it the work of Rose's players. The team president made one of the great acquisitions in New York sports history by signing Jalen Brunson as an undervalued free agent. He used his assets to acquire Josh Hart, OG Anunoby, McCall Bridges, and Karl Anthony Towns, while passing on potential deals for Giannis Antetokounmpo and Donovan Mitchell. After Antetokounmpo signed a Supermax deal with Milwaukee for $228 million in 2020, Thibodeau publicly implored the front office to pursue a star and to be very aggressive in seeking out those opportunities. They just don't happen by accident. You have to make them happen. But ultimately, Rose's patience proved to be his best asset. Though he made his share of mistakes early while finding his way as a team builder, Kemba Walker, Evan Fournier, and Cam Reddish among them, Rose got better and better as time passed, just like his players. I grew up in Queens with the championship Knicks teams of the 70s, and this team plays the same way, said Ernie Grunfeld, the GM of the Knicks teams that contended throughout the 1990s. They share the basketball, and the ball just pops around. They play defense, they are deep, and they have so many people you can rely on. You never know who can hurt you. Leon has done a tremendous job, and he's done it his own way. His team sacrifices for one another just like those 70s teams. Josh Hart was one of his great moves because he's the glue of that team, just like Dave DeBusschere. They're peaking at the right time and doing things that have never been done in the NBA playoffs. And the whole time, Rose hasn't said one public word about it. In New York City, the biggest media market in creation, it's working for him, and that's what counts, said Grunfeld, who, as Knicks GM, spoke publicly regularly. The whole media situation has changed from the 90s with social media and everything else. Mike Brown has done a great job. The Knicks are winning, and when you have too many voices out there, it's not beneficial anyway. Brian Cashman, an accessible Yankees general manager for nearly 30 years, said he couldn't imagine doing his job without speaking to the media. Not in this town, he said. Cashman pointed out that the culture of MLB, the time GMs spend around the clubhouse, the field, and the batting cages during spring training, 162 regular season games and the playoffs, likely makes media interaction more natural. But the bottom line isn't how you communicate publicly, Cashman said. It's not what you say, it's what you do. And what Leon Rose has done is transformational. He made really impactful moves with Brunson and Towns, and other quality moves with Bridges and Ananobi. And now the Knicks are knocking on the door for a championship that the city is desperate for. Being a GM, your job is to get your team in a position to win. You're not a player, but you put together a program that improves the roster, the coaches, the scouts, and it's a whole ecosystem designed to deliver consistent winning. And nobody can be more proud of what they've accomplished with that than Leon Rose. When Dolan hired him, Rose released a statement to the fan base that made the following pledges. We will have all the resources necessary to create a great organization, one that supports our efforts to build a winning culture and gives Knicks fans and the city of New York the team you deserve. Nothing about this is easy or quick, so I ask for your continued patience. We will develop a plan that makes sense. Our team will work hard, stick together, and ensure we live up to the honor of wearing the New York Knicks jersey. Rest assured, I will do everything I can to create a winning organization. Leon Rose has lived up to those promises, every single one. What more is there to say? End of article. Welcome to the most dangerous race in the world. If you are scared, it's better you stop. Article by Greg O'Keefe. At the eye-popping speeds these riders reach, it would only take a 2-second detour from the start line on Glen Crutchery Road to reach the iron gates just 100 meters away. It is not something those waiting to start their qualifying lap of the Isle of Man TT course care to dwell upon, but it was the final stop for many racers now buried in the sprawling Douglas Borough Cemetery beyond those gates. You can see it in the video below. It was always the other guys who could get hurt, the others who might die but not me, says former champion Klaus Klaffenbach. That was my outlook before racing. If you are scared, it's better you stop. Over this week and next, thousands of spectators will travel to this island in the middle of the Irish Sea for a racing festival that has claimed lives in almost every year of its 119-year history. On Thursday, a debuting rider, Daniel Ingham, 33, died after being involved in a crash during qualifying. It was the first death on the course in 2 years. Spectators come from around the world to watch a series of races on the 3773-mile, just under 61 kilometers, course, along closed public roads, with fans able to watch up close from hedges, verges, and viewing platforms around the island and its quaint villages. There's no other race where you can sit in a hedgerow and watch the bikes go past meters from you, says Lee Baker, who has ridden his bike over from the UK mainland. You can smell the petrol and feel the heat from the bike on your sis past. It's extraordinary. Competitors reach top speeds in excess of 221 kmph. And the TT and potentially lethal road race, main event in the annual August Mangex Grand Prix. The high-stakes drama has come to Hollywood's attention. This week, Brad Pitt and Channing Tatum have been on the island filming scenes for a movie about the race, set to emulate the former's recent hit drama F1. Tatum is the star this time, Pitt a producer. Among the crowds have been other celebrity fans. McLaren F1 racing driver Oscar Piastri flew in to watch his first TT, and British DJ Carl Cox is a regular. The line between excitement and danger is gossamer thin. The day before the Athletic arrived, 8 spectators were taken to hospital after a rider lost control and plowed into them during a practice lap. Hours after sitting down to chat with one of the competitors, Maria Costello, she suffered multiple injuries and was rushed to hospital by helicopter after being involved in a sidecar crash. Her condition is serious but stable. On Wednesday, decorated racers Callum and Ryan Crowe crashed in their sidecar, prompting the suspension of the sidecar event. The brothers were hospitalized for treatment of serious injuries, although both were described by race organizers as conscious and talking. In the paddock area, where teams have parked trucks of various sizes and work on their bikes under awnings in the 30 degrees Celsius, 86 degrees Fahrenheit heat, Brian McCormack is reflecting on the risks he will once again contend with in a few hours. The Irishman is preparing for his 70th start on the TT course and has been a regular top 10 finisher since he started racing here in 2010. "I've been obsessed with bikes since I was 8 years old," he says. "My parents didn't want me to get a racing bike, though. I had to forge my dad's signature in the credit union when I was 16, because you needed a guarantor to get a loan for my first motocross bike." They're supportive now, even if they get very nervous when I race. McCormack is a veteran at age 42, but is by no means one of the oldest riders. 12 years his senior, Brit John McGuinness, is one of the race's best-known figures. He is going to compete again this year and is somehow getting faster. McCormack, who competes all around the world, says there is nothing like the TT race. "I've raced a lot in the U.S. at Daytona and Palm Beach, then in China and Australia, but this is definitely the pinnacle. It ruins everything else for you." Nothing else scratches the itch as much, he chats about habitual injuries in the nonchalant manner of a rugby union back row forward, the type of athlete he physically resembles at 6'4" and 193 centimeters. But the race has taken a tragic toll, too. McCormack has seen several fatalities, but one in particular haunts him. In 2017, his friend and compatriot Alan Bonner was killed during a qualifying lap on the track's infamously fast mountain section, which is lined with stone walls, telegraph poles, and steep drops. "I brought Alan over here as a newcomer, and he died right in front of me," he says. "I miss him, but don't feel sorry for him. I feel sorry for his family who were left behind, but Alan died doing what he loved. I wouldn't expect sympathy from me either. I'd rather that than getting sick in 20 years. First, Alan would be ticked off that I'm still going because he always wanted to beat me. He became the fastest Irish person at that time, and I took that record off him. So he wanted to take it back." McCormack recalls a fun weekend exploring the island in a hired car with a 33-year-old Bonner before he died. Fortunately, he says, greater support is now available to help process the trauma. "In the last 3 or 4 years, it's really ramped up," he says. "If you see something that affects you, there are more people to go and talk to. The world had changed for the better that way. The first time I was involved in a fatality, nobody stopped me to ask if I was okay. I went back out in the next session an hour later." This year, McCormack is not just a competitor. He has brought his own team, Roadhouse Macau Racing, with 2 younger riders on the roster. "It's a different nervousness because they're on your bikes," he says. "You feel like a drug dealer. But nobody is putting a gun to anyone's head and saying they have to go out there. One of my lads, David Dotzer, is in a couple of the same races as me, so he better not beat the boss. But I just want the team to grow. So it's a positive if he is going fast, and it pushes me to go faster, too." He's coming back from a bad crash last year, when he broke his neck and back in the Czech Republic. "It's his first time riding a big bike since that. There should be a bottom age limit to compete here. It's grand having all the balls in the world, but you need a head on your shoulders too. That said, we all do stupid things to be here. I've dislocated an elbow a couple of weeks before and still come to race. I've never taken a drug in my life, but I can imagine it's something like racing here. Like an addiction. I've got friends who retired from TT racing and got their pilot's license, but they say it doesn't compare. Where else can you do 200 miles per hour on a closed road? The lure of the world's most exacting race is not leading to a groundswell of young contenders. I'd say the average age of the top 10 must be 40 plus, McCormack says. The good young lads tend to go toward British superbikes and short circuit races. I don't know if it's because of the dangers or the lack of road races. Hopefully that changes. It's part of the aim with my team. I hope the movie is a good representation of the race and encourages more participation. Reese Stevenson, 20, is among the young pretenders who are here, after his form in British sport bike racing led to an invite to try to qualify for the first time. He quit his job as a bartender in the English seaside resort of Skegness to come to the island for 3 weeks and take his shot at glory. Stevenson is the only rider of a small team, with his father and family friends as support. His parents sold their house to raise the money for him to bring a small truck to the paddock. "When I came in after my first ever lap around the course, I couldn't help myself," he says. "I took my helmet off and shouted, 'Holy bleep,' it was put on the TT social media and got hundreds of thousands of views. Going down Brayhill for the first time at 100 miles per hour and coming around Brandish, I was doing to do those speeds past houses. And with people standing watching was crazy. 150 miles per hour. His hometown sits in the county of Lincolnshire, which has a long motorsport heritage. Stevenson has his helmet painted in the blue, green, and red of the county's flag. I think it's because of the sort of roads in the area by us," he muses. "They're twisty, bumpy back roads, great for motorbikes. From my village, it's an hour on those twisty roads to reach the nearest motorway. His excitement at competing this week is clear. I can get another bar job when I go home, but can probably say, for a month at least, this is what I do full time." First tipped by observers as a rising star, he may have pulled his last pint after all. But Stevenson is not about to fall into the trap, as Matt Cormack warns, of having balls bigger than his brains. "The danger is in the back of my mind, but the thing is not to scare yourself," he says. "You scare yourself, you tense up, things can go even worse. The important thing with knowing the danger is to accept it and relax. You ride within your capability. That's my aim here as my first year. On the circuits in the UK, if you make a mistake, you can run into the gravel trap or there are air fences. Here, it's brick walls and trees. You have to ride around at maybe 90% to give you that extra 10% of cognitive load in case anything goes wrong. On the circuits, you can take your brain off a bit and go flat out. Here, you are always thinking, Stevenson is taking part in a Man-X Road Racing Medical Service, MRMS, safety study to evaluate the physiological and cognitive toll on riders tackling the course and its 264 corners. He will wear a heart rate monitor and undergo pre- and post-race hydration and oxygen flow tests, along with reaction time assessments. At times, the G-force is similar to what a fighter pilot experiences, says Stevenson, who may also one day join the Royal Air Force, provided that would still leave him able to compete. For now, though, it is all about making it into the big race. To that end, he has just made a quick trip into the island's deep countryside to its famed ferry bridge for some mystical good luck. Superstition says that visitors must greet the resident fairies, known in the local Manx language as the Mundurvegi, or little people. Ignoring them is said to risk misfortune such as flat tires, vehicle breakdowns, and other mishaps. "Me and Dad went there to spend some time together," he says reflectively. "It's in the middle of the forest. A lovely spot. We stood there and said hello to the fairies. It was before I went out for the first time, and we just wanted to spend some time together and collect our thoughts because God knows what can happen while we're here." The TT crowd is diverse, full of families young and old. On the deck of the Manx steam packet ferry from Liverpool to the island, Jorge is smoking in the morning sunshine and watching the frothy wake as the ship carves its path. Along with his wife Anna and their teenage daughter, the three have motorcycled from their home in northern Spain, through France, sailed across the channel, then ridden up to Merseyside to make this final connection. It has taken 9 days. Alistair Hall, 49, and his 20-year-old son Tom are from Chorley, Lancashire in the northwest of England, and are heading over for a week. "The first couple of times I came, don't think I even managed to see much of the racing, but it's the overall experience of being there I love," says Alistair. "It's like a festival for bike fans. It's not a niche hobby over there on the island, and you don't feel like an outsider. Why are you starting on the injury?" "Of course I've been injured. I've been racing for 30 years. It's rare if you don't get injured." Mario Costello has a twinkle in her eyes, but lets the athletic know she'd rather not dwell on past crashes as we speak on Tuesday lunchtime, hours before she would be seriously hurt again. Costello is a fan favorite and received an MBE, Member of the Order of the British Empire, award from Queen Elizabeth II in 2009 for her achievements on the bike and sidecar. She is one of few women in a male-dominated sport, held the Guinness World Record for the fastest TT lap by a female, and is often dubbed Queen of the Bikers. The 52-year-old has similar passion and longevity to MC Guinness, and got into racing after leaving her job as a veterinary nurse to work in a bike store. A few months after I got my first proper bike, I got knocked off it on my way to work in my own village and had a few broken bones, she says. But with the compensation check from the insurance, I bought a race bike. My mom was horrified again and said, "As long as you don't go to that aisle, inspiration came from seeing another British woman racer in action. Of man place, it was a girl called Sandra Barnett," she says. That flicked a switch in my mind. From then, I wanted to become a racer. You need to see it to realize it's possible. It just helps. People say, "We're all the same," but say, "No. Why can't we highlight that women are doing it?" How many are here this time? 4. I love signing autographs for the kids that come over, and I'll often say, "Do you know girls race motorbikes? It's the best thing I did." I Costello is moved almost to tears thinking about the support from sponsors such as Alan Gardner. "I work hard at getting my sponsorship, and I'm blown away by the setup I have at the moment," she says. "I'm here, and I'm going to soak it all up." I was the first woman to stand on a podium in a race around the TT course at the Manx Grand Prix, an annual race open to amateurs on the TT course. I was the fastest woman to lap the TT course for 5 years. John McGuinness is my hero, and I got on the podium with him. Can you imagine what that was like? Her aims for this year's TT were simple, and in the light of what happened, also poignant. "Just start and finish," Costello laughs. "I'm not at the pointy end of the action, but I have some goals I still want to achieve. My latest bike is new to me this year, and I just want to have a good go on that." I've broken 24 bones in my career, but they kind of even out over 30 years, don't they? As long as my body keeps going, I'll keep racing. Vicky Miller is still buzzing from having her photograph taken with Costello when she and Baker passed by. "I was probably the only woman around my bike scene in Northamptonshire 30 years ago," she says. "But that's changed. I loved meeting Maria. There's no other motorsport, and probably the equivalent with other sports, that would let fans come and wander around the paddock and mingle with riders. This is a bucket list thing for me." Retired world champion Klaffenbach has recently finished writing a book about his storied career. In 2010, he won the TT sidecar race and loved it so much he moved here from his native Austria to the Isle of Man. Now he runs his own successful team, Claffy Racing, and his book Sterben tun die Anderen, The Others Do the Dying, is titled after the defiant idiom that informed his spirit. It came from a journalist who asked me, "What's going through your head when you sign up for a sport that's dangerous?" He recalls, "It might sound flippant, but if you don't have an outlook like that, then it is too dangerous. I always said I would quit if I was scared, or if I was doing it for the money. When I first came, I was already a sidecar champion. I thought I would show up, get the trophy, and be done with it. But it was so different to everything I had done before. It took me 6 years to win. When I finally did cross the line first, it was burned on my mind. The next year, I had to come back again to prove it wasn't a fluke. He won the opening race, but technical problems saw him drop back and eventually come sixth. I promised my family would stop after that. First, somehow, I got through my whole career without any major injuries, which is rare. I'm probably one of the few ex-racers my age without a limp or feeling the pain every day. In the fan park, Zachary Kincaid is enthralled. This is the 48-year-old Georgia native's first trip outside the United States, and along with friends Jeff Binford, 49, from Florida, and Jay Eddy, 52, of North Carolina, he is enjoying every second. "I saw a TV documentary about the TT race, and ever since then I was hooked," says Kincaid. "You can watch clips on social media, but nothing beats watching those bikes go past you. Everybody from near and far knows the risks these riders take coming here." There is a special memorial wall in Douglas Borough Cemetery, filled with plaques to the 270 dead as a reminder. Watching others defy death on wheels, or testing your own skills in its shadow, has been part of sport since the charioteers of antiquity. In 2026, on the Isle of Man, amid the bucolic beauty and welcoming locals, it's still the biggest show in town. End of article. This concludes today's readings from the New York Times for Friday, May 29th, 2026. Thanks for listening, and have a great rest of your day.
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2: Next is the Poetry Moment. The poem entitled Winter Poem is by Frederick Morgan, who was born in 1922 in New York City. He is the founder and editor of the Hudson Review. The poem comes as a gift. The best you can do with your willpower is to keep the channel clear. For me, a life in which I have some kind of spiritual centering, meditation, and prayer is a way to keep the channel clear. Winter Poem.

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0: 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It is a safe place to share ideas, thoughts, and feelings, as all information shared is confidential. The program gives clients the opportunity to meet and communicate with people who are dealing with similar challenges, fostering newfound hope. Contact Anthony Griffin at 216-658-4675 for more info. Again, that's Anthony Griffin at 216-658-4675. Staying Connected. The Staying Connected group is a monthly meeting held for 6 months for clients that have completed the Vision of Success program. Staying Connected gives clients additional opportunities to hear from speakers and receive ongoing support from their peers who are sharing similar experiences. Contact Stephanie O'Donnell at 216-658-4679 for more info. Now it's time for Scientific American, here on the Cleveland Sight Center Network.

Good day, listeners. This is Wendy Zorman reading from Scientific American. It is the March 2024 issue. The first article I will read is in the health section. It's entitled Targeting Cancer, Sparing Patients. There's an illustration of a healthcare professional, a woman, in scrubs and a white lab coat with a stethoscope around her neck, and she is shooting a bow and arrow. New drugs with components that can be repeatedly recombined for the best anti-tumor effect are outdoing old-style chemotherapy. This is written by Jyoti Madhusudanan. In the long and often dispiriting quest to cure cancer, the 1998 approval of the drug Herceptin was a tremendously hopeful moment. This drug for breast cancer was the first to use a tumor-specific protein as a homing beacon to find and kill cancer cells. And it worked. Herceptin has benefited nearly 3 million people since that time, dramatically increasing the 10-year survival rate and the cancer-free rate for what was once one of the worst medical diagnoses. Honestly, it was sort of earth-shattering, says oncologist Sarah M. Tolaney of the Dana-Farber Cancer Institute in Boston. But the drug has a major limitation. Herceptin's beacon is a protein called HER2, and it works best for people whose tumors are spurred to grow by the HER2 signal. Yet that's only about 1/5 of breast cancer patients. For the other 80% of the approximately 250,000 people diagnosed with the disease every year in the U.S., Herceptin offers no benefits. The hunt for better treatments led researchers to reimagine targeted therapies. By 2022, they had developed one that linked Herceptin to another cancer-killing drug. This therapy, for the first time, could damage tumors that had vanishingly low levels of HER2. The drug, named Enhertu, extended the lives of people with breast cancer by several months, sometimes longer. And it did so with fewer severe side effects than standard chemotherapies. The U.S. Food and Drug Administration approved its use in that year. The news got even better in 2023. Researchers reported that Enhertu appeared to work even on tumors with seemingly no HER2 at all. It's possible the cancers did have the protein, but at very low levels that escaped the standard detection methods. Exciting, says oncologist Shanu Modi of Memorial Sloan Kettering, MSK, Cancer Center in New York City, who helped run the study that led to Enhertu's approval. They did this provocative test and saw this almost 30% response rate in tumors apparently lacking the cancer protein, she notes. Enhertu belongs to an ingenious and growing class of targeted cancer drugs called antibody drug conjugates, or ADCs. The compounds are built around a particular antibody, an immune system protein that hones in on molecules that are abundant on cancer cells. The antibody is linked to a toxic payload, a drug that kills those cells. An ADC's affinity for cancer means it spares healthy cells, avoiding many of the side effects of traditional chemotherapy. And each antibody can be paired with several different drugs. This Lego-like assembly opens up

and other cancers. Approximately 100 others are in the preclinical pipeline. One ADC for breast cancer, known as T-DM1, proved much more effective than Herceptin and has now become the standard of care for early stages of disease. It's pretty cool to see how things have changed so quickly, Tolaney says. Buoyed by the successes, researchers and pharmaceutical companies are pouring resources into developing more powerful ADCs, perhaps even ones that can work across a wide range of cancer types. Pharma giants such as Gilead, Roche, and BioNTech have invested heavily in their ADC programs. In October 2023, for example, Merck put $4 billion into a partnership with Daiichi Sankyo, a biotechnology firm that partnered with AstraZeneca to produce Enhertu. But the new drugs are still beset by some mysterious problems. Some ADCs have side effects similar to those caused by traditional chemotherapies, which shouldn't happen because the drugs are supposed to target cancer cells alone. On patient forums, people describe needing to reduce their doses because of intolerable nausea or fatigue. These drawbacks limit ADC's use, so scientists and pharma companies are urgently trying to figure out what is causing them. In the clinical trial that led to Enhertu's approval, patients typically had already received different kinds of chemotherapy drugs, such as medications that stop cells from multiplying. But these drugs and other forms of chemotherapy do not distinguish between a cancer cell and a healthy one. Any cell trying to make DNA or multiply is vulnerable, and normal tissue as well as tumors can be attacked. Fully 64% of people on standard chemotherapy experience nausea, diarrhea, fatigue, and other negative side effects. For many, these can be as debilitating as cancer itself. Such effects limit the dose people can take and the length of treatment, leaving windows of opportunity for tumors to grow resistant and rebound. For many years, researchers have sought less toxic alternatives, envisioning precision drugs that target cancers and spare healthy cells. The idea of ADCs sprang from the exquisite specificity of antibodies. If highly toxic forms of chemotherapy could be strapped onto antibodies, the toxins would reach only the cancer cells and no others. Although the concept was straightforward, attempts at making ADCs faltered for decades. Some of the earliest attempts used drugs that just weren't strong enough. In the 1950s, for instance, researchers linked a drug named methotrexate, an antibody that targets carcinoembryonic antigen, a common tumor marker, and tested whether the construct could treat advanced colorectal and ovarian cancers in people. The drug bound to its target, but had little therapeutic effect. Researchers then swung too far to the other end of the spectrum and tried using much more toxic drugs instead, but these drugs triggered serious side effects. Greg Thurber, a chemical engineer at the University of Michigan, looked into this conundrum. He began working on ADCs when studying how antibodies spread throughout the body to bind to their targets. After ADCs infiltrate a tumor through its network of blood vessels, the compounds slip out of the vessels and into cancer cells to kill them, Thurber says. But the ADCs that existed at the time never got past the cells just outside the blood vessels. They bound too tightly. The key to improved effects, it turned out, was tailoring the antibody parts so that they zeroed in on cancer cells but had a loose enough grip for some to slip into the interior of the tumor. A lot of people in the field had a very simple concept. We put a chemotherapy drug on an antibody, it targets the cancer cell, and it will avoid healthy tissue, Thurber says. That's not at all how they work in reality. Tinkering with the drug component of ADCs, as well as the antibody, eventually led to a cancer-killing sweet spot. In 2013, the FDA greenlit T-DM1 for breast cancer. Its antibody is trastuzumab, the T in T-DM1, the same antibody used in Herceptin. The drug attached to this antibody is notable because it's

0: too dangerous to be used on its own. Known as emtanacine, it was initially discovered in the 70s, but shelved because it was too toxic to too many cells. Tethered together as TDM1, however, the drug and antibody generally stayed away from healthy cells and proved to be a potent and precise combination. In the early 2000s, Modi helped to conduct a trial of TDM1, branded Kadcyla by its maker, Genentech, in people who had a especially difficult disease, advanced HER2-positive breast cancer that had spread throughout the body. Only those who had run out of other treatment options were enrolled. We were taking people who in some cases were really looking to go to hospice, Modi says. Yet almost every patient who was enrolled on that drug had benefits. It was really so satisfying. In another trial of about 1,500 people with early breast cancer, an interim data analysis published in 2019 estimated that 88% of those who received TDM1 would be cancer-free 3 years later, compared with just 77% of those who received Herceptin alone. The drug has proved more active than most of the therapies we were giving to patients, and it was associated with a better safety profile, Modi says. Kadcyla's success against difficult-to-treat cancers didn't just transform some patients' lives. It pumped enthusiasm, and perhaps more important, pharmaceutical industry dollars, into the idea of ADCs. Researchers now knew that when pieced together correctly, it was possible to load an antibody with drugs too toxic to be used otherwise and still produce a medicine that worked better than traditional chemotherapy. Several similarly designed ADCs have been approved for a range of different cancer types. Many of these carry drugs that inhibit the enzyme topoisomerase 1, which is essential for DNA replication. Like emtanacine, the drug used in Kadcyla, newer topoisomerase inhibitors are too toxic to be used as freestanding drugs, but are much less harmful when they're largely restricted to tumor cells. And Kadcyla itself, after being shown to slow or stall late-stage breast cancer, is being tested on patients with very early-stage disease to see whether treatment at that point can not only slow cancer down, but actually cure it. Its success was sort of the catalyst for continued exploration, Modi says. Can we build on this? Can we do even better? Doing better, it turns out, involves designing good linker molecules that tie the antibody to the drug. These tiny structures act like chemical triggers. They must remain perfectly stable until they reach their target, then unclip from the antibody to discharge their payload at the tumor. Some of the earliest attempts at making ADCs failed not because of their antibodies or drugs, but as a result of unstable linkers. Modern ADCs rely on two types of linkers. One kind remains unbroken even when the ADC reaches its target. The other kind, known as cleavable linkers, are chemicals that break in response to very specific cues, such as enzymes that are abundant in tumors in the spaces between individual cancer cells. Once an ADC is within the tumor's boundaries, these enzymes cleave the linker and release the drug payload. Cleavable linkers are showing impressive advantages, and more than 80% of currently approved ADCs now use them. An ADC with a non-cleavable linker will kill only the cell it attaches to, but one that splits up could place drug molecules near neighboring tumor cells and destroy them as well. This so-called bystander effect can make the drugs much more effective, Thurber says. Enhertu, for instance, uses the same antibody as Kadcyla, but with a cleavable linker. Kadcyla uses a non-cleavable version and a different drug. Each Enhertu antibody carries approximately 8 drug molecules compared with about 3 per antibody in Kadcyla. In one recent study, researchers compared the effects of these two drugs in people with HER2-positive breast cancers. Enhertu was the clear winner. It stopped tumor growth for more than 2 years on average, whereas Kadcyla did so for just 6 months. It was a landslide in terms of how much better it was, Tulaney says. It's a really nice example of how ADC technology leads to dramatic differences in outcomes. The bystander effect also explains in part why Enhertu is effective against tumors that have barely any HER2. Once the ADC enters a tumor and the drug molecules detach, they can kill neighboring tumor cells even if those bystanders don't carry much HER2 on their surface. This action, along with the use of a diagnostic test that can miss extremely low HER2 levels, could explain the results from the trial where the drug seemed to work on tumors with no HER2. That trial employed an assay known as IHC test. It is generally used to categorize cancers as HER2 positive or negative, not to measure the amount of the protein present. A negative result typically means 10% of or fewer of the tumor cells have HER2 on their surfaces. Yet 10% may be enough to attract a few Enhertu particles, and the bystander effects might be sufficient to destroy tumor cells, Modi says. Enhertu is not the only ADC that appears to work this way. In a 2022 study, researchers found that Trodelvy, an ADC that targets a surface protein known as TROP2, seemed to be more effective than standard chemotherapy for people with metastatic triple-negative breast cancer, a particularly hard-to-treat disease. Trodelvy was better irrespective of how much or how little TROP2 was detected on tumors. That, to me, is wild, Tulaney says. We're excited about it because these cancers are having benefits, apparently, without the target. These new generation of ADCs is making a difference in other types of cancers previously thought to be intractable, such as metastatic bladder cancer. In 2021, the FDA approved Trodelvy and another ADC named Padcev to treat this illness. For 30 years, the standard of care for this type of bladder cancer was chemotherapy alone, says oncologist David J. Benjamin, who treats genitourinary cancers at the Hoag Family Center Institute in Southern California. Now we have multiple new treatments, and two of them happen to be antibody drug conjugates, Benjamin says. In clinical trials for patients with advanced bladder cancer, Padcev combined with a drug that stimulates the immune system shrank tumors or stalled their growth in more than 60% of people. In a whopping 30% of those who received the two-drug combination, their cancer completely disappeared, an unprecedented success. But even newer ADCs aren't without problems. The bystander effect, which makes them so effective, can spread far enough from the tumor to affect healthy cells, causing hair loss, nausea, diarrhea, fatigue, and other side effects that are disturbingly similar to the fallout of old-school chemo. ADCs also have been linked to a variety of eye problems, ranging from conjunctivitis to severe vision loss. Another explanation for these nasty effects is that there are no protein targets that are exclusive to cancer cells. These proteins, also known as antigens, are more abundant in cancers, but may appear in normal cells. That makes some binding of ADCs to healthy cells unavoidable. I can't think of any examples of true tumor-specific antigens, says Matthew Vanderheiden, a molecular biologist at the Cook Institute in the Massachusetts Institute of Technology. Further, ADCs, like any other medicine or antibody, are eventually ingested and metabolized by non-cancerous cell. This process fragments them into smaller pieces, releasing payload drugs from their linkers and triggering reactions. Still, the ability to take ADCs apart and tweak their components, something that isn't possible with traditional treatments, offers researchers the chance to find versions with fewer side effects and more advantages. At present, most ADCs are used at the maximum dose a person can tolerate. That might not be true with future versions. When developing a medication, whether it's a simple painkiller, a chemotherapy, or an ADC, researchers begin by figuring out the lowest dose at which the drug is effective. Then they work out the highest dose that people can receive safely. The space between those two doses, known as a therapeutic window, is usually small. but the ability to swap components offers ADC researchers many routes to widening it. Eventually, drug makers might create ADCs so effective that the patients never need to take the highest tolerable dose. A much lower one would eliminate tumors without creating unintended consequences, such as nausea or hair loss. Shifting away from toxic chemotherapy-based drugs as payloads could also reduce side effects. Some recently approved ADCs, for instance, link antibodies to drugs that can activate the body's own immune system to attack cancer cells rather than relying on cell-poisoning chemicals. In addition, scientists are exploring ways to deliver radiation therapy directly to tumors by tethering antibodies to radioisotopes. Joshua C. Drago, an oncologist at MSK Cancer Center, says that with the right kind of linkers, ADCs could theoretically deliver any kind of small molecule medication. Ultimately, recombined and improved components could lead to the type of swap that cancer patients really care about, exchanging their disease for a cure. From the section in Scientific American called Solar Science, we have the article called The Great Eclipse. The upcoming eclipse and a pair of new spacecraft flying near the sun will revolutionize solar physics, by Rebecca Boyle. There's an illustration at the beginning of the article, which is a composite of 135 photographs taken between sunrise and sunset, and it's showing the progression of a total solar eclipse. So it's in the shape of concentric circles. They're darker in color at the center, and they get lighter and lighter as they go out, and it shows all the different moon phases as part of the layers. On April 8, 2024, a 115-mile-wide strip of North America will be plunged into darkness. The disk of the moon will slip in front of the sun, obscuring its face and creating a rosy, fluffy crown of flame visible from Mazatlan, Mexico to Newfoundland, Canada. It will be the last spectacle of its kind for a generation. The next total solar eclipse viewable from across North America will be on August 23rd, 2044. Spectators aren't the only ones excited. A solar eclipse is one of the best ways for scientists to study the solar corona, that ring of fire that stands out when the moon blocks our bright star. This feature remains one of the most mysterious parts of the sun. Astronomers originally thought the corona was a feature of the moon, perhaps sunlight reflecting off the lunar atmosphere. But the moon has no atmosphere. It was not until 1806 that Spanish astronomer José Joaquín de Ferrer recognized it was a feature of the sun instead, giving it the name corona, the Spanish word for crown. We now know that the corona is the sun's shockingly hot outer atmosphere. The atmosphere releases a mysterious wind of particles and occasionally unleashes clumps of itself in roiling packages of energy called coronal mass ejection. What we don't know, however, is how or why these things happen. On April 8th, astronomers will strain their telescopes on the corona in hopes of demystifying these phenomena. They'll be aided by two new spacecraft that have recently arrived at the sun, gathering data from near and even within the corona. These probes, plus the insights scientists expect to gain from the eclipse, should make this year the most exciting time in solar physics since the dawn of the field. Solar physics was born during a total solar eclipse in August 1868. Astronomers had just begun using prisms to investigate spectroscopy, splitting the sun's light into its component colors to study the star's chemical makeup. The sun's spectrum contains barcode-like dark lines indicating the presence of elements such as hydrogen, sodium, and iron, among others. Two astronomers independently captured the sun's spectrum during the August 1868 eclipse and found that it contained a new line corresponding to a new element, the first element discovered off Earth. They named it helium, after the Greek god Helios, who represented the sun. The following year, during another total solar eclipse, astronomers in Iowa saw something else odd in the sun's spectrum, a bright green line in the corona that they suspected belonged to a new chemical element. They announced the discovery of coronium, found only in the sun's halo of glorious pink-purple flames. It would be 70 years before another physicist correctly identified coronium as a strange form of iron that had been ionized 13 times, meaning it had half of the electrons of a typical iron atom. This was possible only if the iron atoms had been cooked in a terrific crucible of around 2 million degrees Fahrenheit. The surface of the sun, however, is 10,000 degrees Fahrenheit. That meant the corona was 200 times hotter than the surface where the heat and light are emitted. It would be like sitting in front of a campfire in a seat 200 times hotter than the burning wood. Scientists have struggled to explain this immense temperature difference ever since. That's where modern solar physics really starts, says Dan Seaton, a solar physicist at the Southwest Research Institute in Boulder, Colorado. Nobody had ever thought that the sun would have had million-degree or hotter plasma in it. What does it mean? What are the consequences of it? The biggest consequence of this discovery followed a trivial calculation in the words of Eugene Parker, an astrophysicist at the University of Chicago. In 1958, Parker found that if the corona is 2 million degrees, the laws of fluid dynamics suggest that it must generate a constant outflow of particles that would eventually travel faster than the speed of sound. Parker's idea was met with resistance, but in 1962, the Mariner 2 spacecraft confirmed that the particles called the solar wind do in fact exist. Scientists still don't fully understand why. They're beginning to get answers, though, thanks to two spacecraft, including one named after Parker. The Parker Solar Probe, which NASA launched in 2018, is one of the toughest spacecraft ever constructed. Its 4.5-inch thick carbon composite sun shield can handle temperatures of nearly 2,500 degrees Fahrenheit and 2.8 million watts of solar energy. Its articulated solar panels can retract behind it for protection, and its onboard water-based cooling system absorbs heat from the solar panels and then radiates it into space. The probe was designed to dip closer to the sun than anything else humans have ever built, sampling its atmosphere, wind, magnetic fields, and light. In 2021, the Parker Solar Probe became the first spacecraft to fly through the sun's corona, and since then, it has made nearly 20 close approaches. During its 7-year mission, it will complete 24 orbits around our star, using the gravitational field of Venus to slingshot itself ever closer to the sun. Its 7th and final Venus flyby is set for November 2024. Sending the Parker Solar Probe to skim the surface of the sun, diving into the million-degree corona, is a wild, absurdly risky, and almost unbelievable thing to try, Seaton says. It's mind-blowing that the thing works. The second craft scientists are counting on is the Solar Orbiter, a European Space Agency probe launched in 2020. It is currently observing the sun from within the orbit of Mercury, not as close as the Parker probe, but close enough to study the heliosphere, a bubble of charged particles that the sun blows in all directions and whose edges constitute the end of our solar system. It is the first observatory to make a detailed study of the sun's uncharted polar regions, which are difficult or impossible to see from Earth. The two spacecraft are the latest in a series of about 24 sun-observing spacecraft launched since 1961's Explorer 10. Of those, 19 are still active, in addition to many solar observatories on Earth. The Parker Solar Probe and the Solar Orbiter will soon be accompanied by other solar observing spacecraft and sounding rockets, which will observe the sun from Earth's atmosphere. In April 2025, NASA plans to launch the Polarimeter to unify the corona and heliosphere, which is made into the acronym PUNCH, which will make three-dimensional observations of the nascent solar wind as it grows and spreads throughout the solar system. Future spacecraft might revisit the sun at higher latitudes, a major challenge for spaceflight engineers, but one that would thrill heliophysicists. Solar physics really is a very young science, says Lisa Upton, a solar physicist at Space Systems Research Corporation in Boulder, Colorado. Most of what we know about the sun, we've only learned since the dawn of the space age. Space exploration allows scientists, or at least their robotic proxies, to visit the sun up close. The Parker Solar Probe draws so near to the star that researchers have occasionally worried about the spacecraft's health, but so far the probe has weathered whatever the sun has thrown its way. One particularly violent outburst occurred on March 12, 2023, when the Parker Solar Probe was pointing directly at the sun. Sailing just 5.3 million miles from the sun's surface, around a sixth of the distance the scorched planet Mercury reaches in its orbit, the spacecraft's heat shield baked. Sensitive instruments tucked behind it were carefully sampling the sun's outer atmosphere. Then the sun unleashed an unusually fast, abnormally powerful burst of charged plasma. The Parker probe was positioned to fly right through it. The sun, Earth, the Parker Solar Probe, and the solar orbiter were all aligned for the coronal mass ejection, CME. More than 40 observatories on Earth were watching at the same time, building an unprecedented view of the event, which rocked the spacecraft like waves tossing a boat. We were so close to the sun, and it was so intense, we were able to see that in the accelerometer data that showed the movement and vibrations of the probe, says Jim Kinnison, a mission system engineer for Parker Solar Probe at the Johns Hopkins University Applied Physics Laboratory, APL. I don't think anybody has ever seen that before. The CME triggered space weather warnings on Earth because of these emissions of charged particles can energize our planet's upper atmosphere, interfering with satellites and radio communications. Parker probe saw the entire thing from the CME's generation to its emission from the sun's surface or photosphere to its propagation in the space between our star and our planet. We thought we kind of understood the structure of these CMEs, but what the Parker Solar Probe showed us, with the level of detail we are getting, it is way, way more complex than we thought, says Noor Rouafi, Parker Solar Probe project scientist at APL. We came to the conclusion that all the models we have for these events cannot explain everything we're seeing. Just like Earth, the sun contains layers. Deep inside is the core, where the sun fuses hydrogen into helium and other heavier elements. Surrounding this orb is the radiative zone, then a convection zone, which generates magnetic fields. The outermost layers are the photosphere, which is the bright surface, the chromosphere, which is the transition region, and the corona. These are all dominated by different types of physics, from fluid dynamics and heat flows to magnetic fields and particle acceleration. This complexity makes it very difficult to study the sun as a whole, says Charles Kinkelborg, a physicist at Montana State University. Every now and then, he says, I wake up in the morning and think, wouldn't it be nice to be an astrophysicist because I wouldn't have all this to work with? The new data pouring in means scientists can finally build a fuller picture of how the sun works. I've been doing this for more than 20 years, and suddenly it feels like everything is interesting and exciting, and it's all happening at once, Seton says. It's really exciting to come to the office every day, and it wasn't like that before. Scientists think the solar wind originates in the corona, but they're not entirely sure where or how. What's more, the solar wind consists of two types of wind. First, the so-called fast solar wind, which can travel at 1.7 million miles per hour and fills the heliosphere, and the slow wind, which streams from equatorial areas at 700,000 miles per hour. In heliophysics, words like fast and slow are relative. The fast and slow winds contain different elements and different numbers of electrons, suggesting they form in different ways. Both are related to magnetic fields. Those magnetic fields are complex because the sun is a plasma of charged particles. As it burns hydrogen into helium in its core, energy flows to its surface, moving heat through convection. Because the sun rotates at different speeds at its equator and its poles, as magnetic fields rise from the iron in its core, they twist and curl amid the solar paroxysms. Unlike a magnet with fixed polarity, the sun's magnetic fields are like grains of rice swirling in a pot of boiling water. The magnetic fields get tangled and twisted and wrapped up into these really complex configurations that aren't intuitive, Upton says. Magnetic fields with opposite polarities can cancel each other out and make a U-turn, shooting off into a new direction. When this reconnection happens, the new magnetic field lines generate enormous force, like a taut rubber band being snapped, and this force flings plasma out from the sun. Research based on NASA and ESA data found that cross-magnetic field lines sometimes cause certain types of kinks, unleashing S-shaped waves that hurl plasma around. These switchbacks are thought to help generate the slow solar wind. Shortly thereafter, scientists on the Parker team determined how magnetic reconnection may also cause the fast solar wind. Ruafi and his colleagues showed that its flow originates at the base of the corona from small-scale jets of plasma called jetlets. Later in 2023, solar physicists also found streams of particles that originate in holes in the corona, giving rise to the fast wind. The differences between the slow and fast solar winds may be found in how the magnetic fields are arranged within coronal holes. If the solar wind is a torrential shower, the jetlets are like the individual droplets that make up the overall stream. The jetlets are found in bright spots where magnetic field lines dive into and spring out from the sun. Taken together, the magnetic reconnection process, coronal holes and jetlets allow the solar wind to rise through the corona and escape the sun's gravity to form the fast solar wind. These things that we didn't understand about the sun, the extra heating, the way the wind gets up to these high speeds, these weird magnetic switchbacks, these are actually very intimately connected, says Justin Casper, a solar physicist at the University of Michigan. There's kind of a universal picture now that is starting to take shape. The sun does not generate its corona through one simple process. Small, again a relative term, dynamic phenomena are driving larger scale obvious phenomena at the sun that we can observe readily but don't understand well, says Craig DeForest, a solar physicist at the Southwest Research Institute. I think what we're finding is they are all interrelated, he says. People have speculated, but the jetlet discovery was the smoking gun showing that these small explosive events are important to the corona and solar wind. Other experts disagree about the jetlets having enough energy to accelerate the solar wind, however. The spurting jetlets might constitute a large part of the fast solar wind, but they may not be what gives rise to it, says Judy Karpin, an astrophysicist at NASA's Goddard Space Flight Center. But the role of reconnection in all of these seems to be very much a common feature, she says. The jetlets do seem to have enough energy to keep the solar wind fed, if not to create it, Kinkelberg says. The jetlets may also contribute to the corona's extreme heat, another long-standing mystery. Scientists suspect that magnetic reconnection superheats the coronal plasma and small-scale phenomena such as the jetlets or related phenomena called nanoflares might play a role. The sun is a particle accelerator, a ball of plasma, a self-sustaining thermonuclear reactor, a gale of mass and energy, the source of all life. That we can get close to it, that we're coming closer to understanding it, is a wondrous thing. Studying the sun and its activity connects many disciplines of science, but it also connects us to the other planets. By knowing our mother star, we also come to know about its sister stars through the cosmos that are too far away for us to inspect in detail. These studies will help even us understand the planets around those other stars, and they in turn might shed light on our sun as well, says C. Alex Young, a heliophysicist at the Goddard Space Flight Center. For instance, scientists hope that their studies of exoplanet systems will help them understand what our sun was like when it was newly born, and what it will be like near its death some 5 billion years from now. Ultimately, if we can learn the sun's nature, we will come to know ourselves better and understand the physical reasons for an inescapable core fact of our existence, that the sun rises every morning and always will. There is an illustration page in the middle of the article, and one of the sidebars is titled Portrait of Our Sun. The sun, our nearest star, is a ball of plasma in constant flux. Its layers are chaotic and complex, starting with a dense core where nuclear fusion reactions unleash massive amounts of energy. The sun's outermost layer, its outer atmosphere, is called the corona and may be the most mysterious of all. Scientists can study these different structures and how they vary by observing through different wavelengths from space telescopes and ground-based observatories. Researchers will have a special chance to investigate the corona when it is clearly visible during the upcoming total solar eclipse over North America on April 8, 2024. I'll talk about the latest solar probes. There's a photo illustration. Researchers have begun to make sense of the sun's quandaries thanks to data from two probes recently launched to study our star. One will swoop in with the sun's corona to investigate the source of its unusual heat, and the other will capture the first high-quality views of the solar poles. The solar orbiter that the European Space Agency launched, they launched it in February of 2020. The closest approach that it gets to the sun is 42 million kilometers away. Its instruments, they have 10 of them that include cameras, particle detectors, a magnetometer, and a plasma analyzer. This spacecraft has captured the first close-up images of the sun's polar regions and has measured the composition of the solar wind. It's kind of square, and it has two wings that stick out of it, and then in between those two wings, there's kind of a long, pointy nose, a skinny, pointy nose. The Parker Solar Probe, put out by NASA, was launched in August 12, 2018. Its closest approach to the sun is only 6.2 million kilometers. Instruments. Four sets of instruments can measure magnetic fields, plasma, and energetic particles, and can capture images of the corona and the heliosphere. The Parker Solar Probe became the first spacecraft to fly through the sun's corona in 2021. This one actually looks kind of like a syringe injector that someone would use to give you a shot. It's got a more of a cylindrical body with two little wing panels that stick out from the sides, kind of like ears, and then one very long, skinny needle in the middle that is its probe. From the section called Environmental Justice, the article is entitled A Safe and Just Earth, New Guardrails for a Healthy Earth Protect People First, by Joyita Gupta. There's a picture of a woman in Kenya who's trying to collect some of her belongings after a torrential rain led to heavy flooding. You can see she's got like a detergent bottle floating and some water containers floating and clothes. And the water is very unclear. It's kind of rusty colored, orangey brown water. And it's only up to her shins, but she's wading in the water trying to find her belongings. There are limits to our natural resources. At some point, they run out or we ruin them. When either happens, both the physical system and the human system on Earth are hurt. In 2019, the Earth Commission, an international team of scientists that I co-lead, collaborated with the Future Earth Scientist Network and the Global Commons Alliance to convene a large group of researchers to establish boundaries for resources that could keep the planet and its people safe. We begin with five domains that cover the major components of Earth's interconnected systems: climate, biosphere, water cycle, aerosols, and nutrient cycles, which are nitrogen and phosphorus. In each case, rather than setting a single threshold, we set two, a limit that was safe for Earth overall and a safe and just limit that would do no significant harm to people worldwide. In all cases, the safe and just limit is equivalent to or stricter than the safe limit. Our group is now working on limits for two other domains, oceans and chemical pollution, such as microplastics. The hard part, of course, is determining what is just and putting a number on that evaluation. Consider climate change. The Intergovernmental Panel on Climate Change warns that the world must prevent global warming from surpassing 1.5 degrees Celsius above pre-industrial levels. Beyond that, it is highly likely that we will reach a tipping point for significant worsening of damaging climate effects. So 1.5 degrees Celsius is a boundary intended to keep Earth and people relatively safe. Yet even though we have raised global temperature by only 1.2 degrees Celsius thus far, tens of millions of people are already exposed to hot, humid conditions extreme enough to kill them, and certainly oppressive enough to block them, prevent them from working to meet their basic needs. Furthermore, millions of people living across and along the seashore and on islands are being forced to move because coastlines are disintegrating as sea level rises and because coastal storms are getting increasingly severe. That is certainly unjust. In our group's assessment, a temperature increase of 1.0 degrees Celsius is the safe and just limit for climate change. It adheres to a fundamental principle of justice, namely, not causing harm to people. In some cases, we considered local effects when seeking the safe and just limit because global patterns can mask serious problems at the local level. Air pollution, for example, can hurt people in a specific region before it harms people worldwide. Aerosols, or fine particulates, less than 2.5 microns in diameter, released into the air by a range of industrial processes, are beginning to alter monsoon rain patterns on which millions of people depend for growing food. Those patterns are global. Aerosols can also harm human lungs, and although levels are not yet high enough to do so worldwide, local air pollution can be deadly. Such pollution is disproportionately high in poorer regions. Every year, 7 million people die from air pollution. We set a safe limit for aerosols of 0.25 to 0.50 aerosol optical depth, or AOD, an estimate of the amount of aerosols present in the atmosphere. We also set a safe and just limit of 0.17 AOD, which takes into consideration the problem of local air pollution. This matches World Health Organization standards stating that fine particulate pollution should not exceed 15 micrograms per square meter, which translates to an AOD of 0.17. Defining what constitutes significant harm is difficult. Existing environmental problems already harm millions to billions of people. To set our boundaries, we considered tipping points in Earth systems, relations between humans and other living things, which we call interspecies justice, harm to current and future generations, intergenerational justice, and effects on countries and communities, what might be called intragenerational justice. This kind of thinking led us to set safe boundaries for climate of 1.5 degrees C and the safe and just boundary of 1.0 degrees C. Our safe and just boundaries for the biosphere are that ecosystems in 50 to 60% of the planet's land area should be kept intact, and 20 to 25% of managed land in each square kilometer of cities and rural areas should be reserved for nature. Intact ecosystems provide shade, relief from increasing heat, and help local food production. Bees and earthworms can travel only short distances, and they're vital to the plants, trees, and food we grow. Natural land within cities protects mental health, Studies show that our sense of well-being improves when we have trees and plants around us. Ideally, every city, school, hospital, and home will reserve a certain percentage of land for nature so that all people, even those living in high-rise buildings or slums, have access to it. People's development and pollution of landscapes in the past reduced the space available for nature today. If we continue these trends, we will put future generations at risk. It's time for us to manage land for the benefit of nature as well as humans, and we can learn a lot from how Indigenous peoples and local communities have successfully maintained biodiversity on their lands. Targets need to be implemented justly. Some countries, especially poorer ones, have large tracts of pristine nature left, but it's unfair to put the burden of protecting such natural resources on them. Richer nations may have to do more. Similar considerations apply to safe and just water use. For groundwater, we should not extract more than is recharged naturally. This makes sense from an intergenerational justice perspective. If we keep depleting groundwater, there'll be less water for the future. Draining groundwater can also cause land to subside and allow salt water to intrude farther inland, ruining agricultural land for farmers today and for food production in the future. Her latest work indicates that in 2023, the world had already surpassed the safe and just limit for 7 of the 8 boundaries. Only the aerosols limit has not been breached globally, although local aerosol boundaries have been crossed in many parts of the world. We have also found that in more than 50% of all places on Earth, at least 2 of the safe and just boundaries have been crossed. South Asia, for example, has high air pollution as well as excessive water extraction. With so many boundaries already crossed, it might be tempting to conclude that there are too many people on Earth, but our results show that the environmental pressure of meeting the needs of the world's poorest people is roughly equal to the environmental pressure created by the richest 4%. The problem is excess consumption of resources by the wealthy. To meet the minimum needs of the poorest, we will have to transform the way in which nations and markets allocate and price resources, and that means transforming how we care for our Earth. The dominant way of handling environmental problems has been to identify their direct causes. For example, if too much fertilizer is put on agricultural land, we might impose standards about how much can be distributed per square kilometer. But this kind of regulation does not address the true root cause, which is the global agricultural system driven by our global economic system. Our idea of safe and just boundaries calls for tackling the underlying causes of environmental degradation and poverty. The better we care for our Earth, the better we care for one another.
1: 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Thanks for listening and have a good day.

Next is a brief poetry moment. This poem is called A Secret Life by Stephen Dunn. Stephen Dunn was born in 1939 in New York. He played on Hofstra University's championship team of 1962, served in the Army, considered a job as a newspaper reporter, and decided he felt queasy about asking questions of strangers. Instead, he went to work writing brochures for Nabisco, was good at it, quit, went to Spain with his wife, and started writing seriously. He won the Pulitzer Prize for a book entitled Different Hours. He lives in southern New Jersey. My mother may have contributed to my ability to keep going in the face of uncertainty and neglect. She loved me unconditionally, and I have learned that such love breeds a kind of confidence, however wrongheaded, that things will turn out all right for you. A Secret Life. You need to have one is not much more mysterious than why you don't say what you think at the birth of an ugly baby. Or you just made love and feel you'd rather have been in a dark booth where your partner was nodding, whispering, yes, yes, you're brilliant. The secret life begins early, is kept alive by all that's unpopular in you, all that you know a Baptist, say, or some other accountant would object to. It becomes what you'd most protect if the government said you can protect one thing. All else is ours. When you write late at night, it's like a small fire in a clearing. It's what radiates and what can hurt if you get too close to it. It's why your silence is a kind of truth. Even when you speak to your best friend, the one who'll never betray you, you always leave out one thing. A secret life is that important. This is Ellen Mayer, looking forward to being with you again.

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1: Welcome to our reading of the Plain Dealer for Friday, May 29, 2026. This is Mary Horvath. We turn to the front page. Jobs, Ohio. Speaker wants more transparency, but not right now. House Speaker Matt Huffman listed several ways lawmakers could increase oversight and transparency of the nonprofit after a new governor takes office. Columbus. Ohio House Speaker Matt Huffman said Wednesday that the legislature should look at passing a variety of reforms to increase the transparency of Jobs Ohio, the state's economic development nonprofit agency. The powerful Republican lawmaker from Lima added that lawmakers should wait to take action until after a new Ohio governor takes office early next year. However, Huffman's comments signal renewed momentum behind longstanding calls for more openness at Jobs Ohio, especially following revelations that it paid $60,000 to sponsor a short-lived podcast hosted by a woman whose inappropriate relationship with Ted Carter led him to resign as Ohio State University president last March. Jobs Ohio uses hundreds of millions in state liquor profits each year to help attract and subsidize economic development projects around the state. Since the quasi-public organization was created in 2011, it's been exempt from public records and open meetings laws, as well as most state public sector ethics rules. While annual audits by a private accounting firm are public, the underlying financial records and details remain shielded, and its books are off-limits to state audits. Jobs Ohio and its proponents argue that those limits are necessary for them to aggressively and successfully negotiate deals with companies to invest in the state. Critics, however, say it prevents the public from knowing key details about how vast amounts of state liquor money are spent and whether that spending is justified by the economic return to the state. Huffman, speaking with reporters, listed several potential reforms lawmakers could look at, including changing what parts of Jobs Ohio's annual audit to make public, altering Jobs Ohio's reporting requirements in some way, revising the makeup of the organization's 9-member board of directors, whether they're machines or governmental institutions or businesses. We often need to take them apart, see what's working, see what's not, Huffman said. The same is true with Jobs Ohio, not just because of the controversy around the podcast sponsorship, but with the amount of money it spends and the scope of things that they are doing in general, he said. However, Huffman said he thinks lawmakers should wait to consider Jobs Ohio reforms until after next January, when term-limited Republican Governor Mike DeWine, a vocal supporter of Jobs Ohio, is succeeded by either Democrat Amy Acton or Republican Vivek Ramaswamy. They may have a different idea about how these things are being run, Huffman said. And so, a lot of these, what I would call institutional or system changes, should probably be done in concert with a new governor. Jobs Ohio spokesman Matt Engelhart, asked to respond to Huffman's comments, said in a statement that his organization appreciates our strong working relationship with state legislative leaders. We are committed to maintain our best-in-class transparency while ensuring Ohio remains competitive for economic development opportunities, Engelhart said. While criticism about Jobs Ohio's transparency has been around as long as the nonprofit itself, the Republican-dominated Ohio legislature has largely resisted attempted reform efforts. Last year, the Ohio Controlling Board, a panel mostly comprised of state lawmakers, voted to extend Jobs Ohio's lease of state liquor profits by an additional 15 years through 2053 without requiring any additional transparency or oversight charges. However, after Carter resigned as OSU president in March, citing an inappropriate relationship with podcaster Chrysantha Vlachos, Jobs Ohio revealed it paid $60,000 to sponsor 4 episodes of a podcast Vlachos hosted, focusing on how military veterans can transition into civilian careers. That sponsorship was criticized by leaders of both sides of the aisle, including ex-Governor John Kasich, a Columbus area Republican who played a central role in the creation of Jobs Ohio. It also led to the introduction of bipartisan legislation that would require Jobs Ohio to follow public meetings and records laws and undergo an annual performance audit. However, Huffman offered a more measured response at the time, saying he wasn't going to hold any legislative hearings to probe the controversy. FirstEnergy, a rate increase could boost customer bills by $180 per year.

bills beginning in 2027. That's the part of the bill that pays for poles, wires, and the equipment that delivers electricity to homes and businesses. It will take months before the PUCO issues a final decision. First Energy says it needs $481 million more for tree trimming, storm preparation, and replacements for old equipment. These upgrades are intended to make the grid more resilient and better prepared to stand up to tough weather, according to First Energy's filings. But consumer advocates say customers are already feeling the squeeze. In its own filing, the Ohio Consumers Council noted how the PUCO approved a $34 million distribution rate increase for First Energy 6 months ago and a separate order to increase transmission rates. Those came on top of rising generation costs driven by the surge in power demand from data centers. The rate request also comes as First Energy is fighting a separate battle over how quickly it must restore power when outages occur. The company asked regulators for more time to fix outages, arguing that stronger storms and more tree-related damage have made the current rules harder to follow. A rate increase could boost customer bills by $180 per year. Taken together, these cases highlight a growing challenge for regulators in Ohio and across the country: how to modernize an aging electric grid without pushing electric bills beyond what customers can afford. First Energy's proposal would raise two parts of customers' electric bills: the fixed monthly charge and the price per kilowatt hour of electricity used. Right now, customers pay $6.50 monthly charge before electricity use is factored into the bill. Under First Energy's proposal, that fixed charge would rise to $8 in July 2027, $9 in July 2028, $10 in July 2029. As for the kilowatt charge, exactly how much that adds up to depends on how much electricity a household uses. First Energy based its estimates on a customer using 750 kilowatt hours per month, but the Ohio Consumers Council said 1,000 kilowatt hours is a more realistic benchmark. First Energy says the higher rates are needed to support $2.5 billion in planned investments in its local distribution system over the coming years and are necessary to continue providing safe, reliable, and adequate electric service to their customers. Local distribution is different from the larger transmission network. Think of transmission lines as electric highways that move huge amounts of power across states and regions. Distribution lines are the local roads that carry electricity into neighborhoods, homes, and businesses. Data centers are putting pressure on the larger transmission system, but this rate increase is about maintaining and upgrading the local grid. Another reason First Energy gave to justify the increase is repayment for storm damage. When major storms hit, utilities can end up spending far more than their normal storm budget on repairs and restoration. Instead of charging customers all at once, regulators let utilities place those costs into what are essentially accounting IOUs, allowing them to recover the money gradually over many years. First Energy said it tried to balance affordability for customers with its need to recover the money. The OCC wrote in its filing that this rate increase will arrive during an affordability crisis for Ohio households, and families simply cannot afford to increase their energy burden during these tough financial times. The agency noted that many communities served by First Energy already have high poverty rates, including Youngstown, Cleveland, and Ashtabula, where large portions of residents live below 200% of the federal poverty level. The consumer watchdog also stressed that customers will not experience these increases in isolation because transmission and generation costs are also rising. Large industrial customers are also paying close attention to the case.
the Ohio Energy Leadership Council, which represents manufacturers, retailers,

0: universities and other large electricity users, has asked to intervene in the proceeding. Steelmaker Nucor also filed paperwork seeking to intervene. The company said electricity costs are especially important to its business because it uses large amounts of power to melt scrap metal. What happens next? The separate fight over FirstEnergy's reliability standards is awaiting a PUCO decision. That case focuses on whether the company should be able to take longer to restore power and how many outages are considered acceptable each year. Final briefs were filed last month, meaning the next major step is a ruling. PUCO said it does not have an estimated timeline for a decision. The newly filed rate case is likely to take much longer. PUCO staff have 6 months to investigate the proposal and make a recommendation to regulators. The commission then has another 6 months to issue a final ruling. Colorado. Vance changes his tune in speech to military graduates. The vice president's speech at the Air Force Academy marked a notable departure from his message last year to U.S. Naval Academy graduates. Colorado Springs, Colorado. A year ago, Vice President J.D. Vance stood before the graduating class at the U.S. Naval Academy and made a commitment about how the Trump administration would wield military force. No more undefined missions, he told them. No more open-ended conflicts. On Thursday, Vance addressed graduates at the U.S. Air Force Academy against a markedly different backdrop, with American forces engaged in active operations against Iran and ceasefire talks described by the White House as still very much in flux. His message has shifted to match it. The clearest signal of that shift came when Vance reached for a phrase he said he had carried since his years in the Marine Corps. There's a phrase in the military, and I've heard it a lot, which is, "No plan survives first contact with the enemy," Vance said. "I've heard it more in the last 18 months, and it's taken on new meaning," said the Cincinnati Republican, describing it as capturing something far broader than battlefield tactics, an acknowledgement that orderly strategic frameworks inevitably collide with an unpredictable reality. "Adversaries surprise you. Your plan falls through overnight," Vance said. "You can't panic and you can't overreact, not even if it's 3 a.m. At the Naval Academy last May, Vance had framed the Trump administration's foreign policy as a deliberate break from the open-ended entanglements of recent decades. He described a generational shift away from nation building and toward what he called a strategy grounded in realism and protecting our core national interests, promising that military force would be applied sparingly and with clear purpose. That's how military power should be used, decisively with a clear objective, Vance told Naval Academy graduates last year. "We ought to be cautious in deciding to throw a punch, but when we throw a punch hard." He made a direct pledge to the new officers. "We promise, I promise, to cultivate that resource, to protect it, and to use it only when the national interest demands." On Thursday in Colorado Springs, Vance cited several ongoing Air Force and Space Force operations: Operation Epic Fury, Absolute Resolve, Southern Spear, and Midnight Hammer, and told graduates they were entering service at a moment when the distance between theory and reality had narrowed sharply. "Members of the class of 2026, you are graduating into one of those eras when that reality, that unpredictability of warfare, is becoming impossible to ignore," he said. He did not revisit his Annapolis pledge of restraint or address the contrast between it and the current conflict. Instead, he cast the adaptability the Academy had built into its graduates as what the moment demands. Vance offered what he described as a previously undisclosed account of a rescue mission for downed pilots from the 494th Fighter Squadron in Iran, saying he had watched from a secure conference room as the operation encountered complications. He credited General Dan Kane, the chairman of the Joint Chiefs of Staff, with steadying the room. "We've hit some snags, but I promise you, we're still going to get everyone out alive," Vance recalled Kane telling the assembled leadership. The mission succeeded. What we learned is that sometimes Plan A doesn't always work out. Sometimes Plan B doesn't always work out, said Vance. But the reason why the Air Force and the Space Force are so powerful is because they go from Plan A to Plan B to Plan C, and they execute time and time again. The address came as the Trump administration navigates sensitive and unresolved ceasefire talks with Iran. On Wednesday, U.S. Central Command forces shot down 4 Iranian one-way attack drones near the Strait of Hormuz and struck an Iranian ground control station in Bandar Abbas, which was preparing to launch a 5th. At a cabinet meeting the same day, Trump dismissed the idea that November's midterm elections are shaping his Iran strategy. Trump declared he doesn't care about upcoming election results. Vance told graduates that the Iran conflict lends their military service an immediacy that earlier classes might not have felt. When the president says he will not allow Iran to have a nuclear weapon, it is the men and women you will join in just 60 days who give force to that promise and to that guarantee, he said. Transportation. NTSB report details key moments in fatal Akron plane crash. The report did not detail any immediate evidence of a catastrophic engine failure, but high winds were noted. New details from the National Transportation Safety Board describe the moments a Piper Cherokee plummeted from the sky during a training flight and crashed into an Akron home this month. A flight instructor and a pilot were killed, and the plane was destroyed. In a preliminary report released Thursday, the NTSB offered a glimpse into what happened on May 14, when the plane hit a house less than 2 miles from Akron Fulton Airport, where it was supposed to land. According to the NTSB, the plane tried twice to land, but overflew the runway on the second attempt and lost control. Eyewitnesses observed the airplane flying straight and level, then observed the left wing drop, followed by a spiraling descent, the report reads. One witness stated that the airplane did 2 complete revolutions before appearing to recover from the spin, but the airplane continued to dive into the neighborhood. The NTSB said it also reviewed dash cam video from a car parked near the crash site. The agency said the video captured the airplane immediately before impact in a steep, non-spinning descent. Around 3:45 p.m., when it struck the home in the 2200 block of Canterbury Circle, a large fireball was observed, the NTSB said. A father and his 2 children were able to escape unharmed from the home, which is near Portage Lakes. The Summit County Medical Examiner's Office identified the victims in the plane as Colin Albee, 39, of Allen, Texas, and David Garcia, 38, of Hammond, Indiana, though it was not immediately clear who was piloting the aircraft. The NTSB report did not detail any immediate evidence of a catastrophic engine failure. In fact, investigators found no severe damage to the engine crankcase, a protective housing that covers engine parts. Furthermore, the day before the crash, a mechanic serviced the plane and took it on a short flight, the NTSB said. However, the agency noted winds were gusting up to 37 miles per hour on the day of the crash, something NTSB investigator Aaron McCarter said would be weighed as a possible cause. Further investigation is still needed, McCarter said. A full report could take up to 14 months to complete. Cleveland. Police identify off-duty officer involved in fatal shooting. Myron Priest, 22, graduated from the academy in December 2025. Cleveland police have identified the off-duty officer involved in a fatal shooting last week as 22-year-old Myron Priest. Police spokesman Sergeant Wilfredo Diaz confirmed the identity Thursday and reiterated that the officer had been placed on unpaid administrative leave. Police said Priest was present on May 20 at the Park Place Apartments in the city's Huff neighborhood just before 8 p.m. when 26-year-old Akili Hammond was killed. Police Chief Dorothy Todd described it as a highly unique and serious situation that transpired because of a verbal altercation involving several individuals. A dispatch log said Hammond walked up to a black GMC with a gun and got shot by the driver, who had an automatic weapon. The log stated the victim was seen face down in a parking lot. Surveillance footage of the parking lot released this week shows multiple armed people converging in the parking lot between several vehicles. There appears to be some sort of commotion, though the video has no sound. One person can be seen carrying a long gun. The victim, who appears to be walking across the lot with a handgun, suddenly drops to the ground, moving slightly before becoming immobile. Others in the lot begin crouching near cars, and the black SUV speeds off. Moments later, it returns to the lot before driving off again, past Hammond, who remains on the ground. The video also shows the person with a long gun firing toward the black SUV as someone in a pink hoodie crouches behind it. It was not immediately clear which of the individuals in the video might be Priest. Multiple individuals fired shots, one including Priest, according to a report from Jennifer Chacha, spokeswoman for the Cuyahoga County Sheriff's Office. The office is leading the investigation because it involves a police officer. Body camera footage released last week shows officers attempting to treat Hammond at the scene. Paramedics transported Hammond to University Hospital's Cleveland Medical Center, where he was later pronounced dead. Todd said during her initial review of the shooting, "The actions involving this off-duty officer appear to be egregious violations of several administrative policies and general police orders." Once the criminal part of the investigation is complete, Diaz said the police department will conduct its own administrative review. During that time, Priest may face a hearing to determine the future of his employment. Priest has been an officer with the Cleveland Division of Police since he graduated the Cleveland Academy in December 2025, records show. Since graduating, Priest's training record shows he has completed courses in firearm safety, a law enforcement ballistics database, and crisis intervention, among others. Today in Ohio, Representative Max Miller's defamation lawsuit against his ex-wife spectacularly backfired. Her 110-page court filing alleges physical abuse with photographs, a handwritten note, and details that could reshape his 2026 re-election race. Note, artificial intelligence was used to help generate this story from Today in Ohio, a news podcast discussion by Cleveland.com editors. Most attorneys know that sometimes the most dangerous thing you can do in a courtroom is force the other side to respond, and Congressman Max Miller, a Bay Village Republican, is learning that lesson this week, say the hosts of the Today in Ohio podcast. In a stunning development, Miller's ex-wife, Emily Moreno, has filed a sweeping 110-page court response to his defamation lawsuit, disputing his claims and going on the offensive with allegations of physical abuse, photographic evidence, and what her legal team describes as a handwritten note from the congressman himself. Emily Moreno is saying in an affidavit that Miller physically abused her by throwing hot water on her chest. And she has photographs of what she says is proof, red splotches on her stomach and upper chest. The filing also includes what Marino's attorneys say is a handwritten note from Miller that amounts to an apology, now part of the official court record. Marino says she didn't report the scalding water incident to police because she didn't believe anyone would believe her. Her restraint, it turns out, may have been undone by Miller's own legal strategy. Podcast host Chris Quinn noted the bitter irony at the center of this story. By filing a defamation lawsuit, Miller essentially forced a confrontation that had previously existed only in tabloid whispers and unattributed rumors. What was once legally risky for journalists to report because it lacked credible on-the-record sources is now sworn testimony in a federal court filing. You've got to wonder what he was thinking when he filed the lawsuit, because up until now, she has never done anything to publicly say he abused me. But when he sues her for defamation, she's going to swing back. Marino's legal team, led by prominent attorney Subodh Chandra, invoked the Streisand effect in their filing, the well-documented phenomenon where attempts to suppress information end up amplifying it far beyond its original reach. In their motion, they argue that Miller is a powerful, affluent congressman who is attempting to crush his critics, intimidate his accusers, and silence the victims of his own misconduct, host Laura Johnston said. Miller's office responded by saying he remains focused on protecting the best interests and privacy of his daughter. Quinn said another problem for Miller is that this is not the first time he's dealing with abuse allegations from a former partner, and it is the second time he is suing a former partner for defamation over abuse allegations. Johnston said Miller could be in a competitive race, and now what was once deniable background noise is a documented on-the-record abuse allegation. Voters are likely to pay attention. We turn now to the sports news in the Plain Dealer for Friday, May 29, 2026. Guardians, in game evolution, is taking Williams to higher ground. The right-hander might have unraveled at adversity in earlier seasons, but not this year. Gavin Williams walked off the mound Wednesday, knowing something about himself has changed. It's not his velocity or his pitching mechanics. It's his ability to adjust to hitters in real time. A year ago, the kind of outing Williams delivered against Washington in the Guardians' 3-2 victory might have unraveled in the first few innings. Williams threw 24 pitches in the first, battled through traffic on the bases early, and had to grind through long at-bats against Nationals lineup that unloaded on Guardian starters in the previous two games. But instead of speeding up or trying to fix everything at once, the Guardians' right-hander slowed the game down, trusted his adjustments, and turned a potentially stressful afternoon into another dominant start. Honestly, no, Williams said when asked if he could have made those kinds of in-game adjustments even last season. I feel like at times last year, I was still a little bit sped up, just overthinking things, trying to fix it way too early or way too quick, and not really trusting the process. Now, after an off-season of refinement, Williams has been able to rely on himself to get out of trouble in a variety of ways. The evolution has become one of the biggest reasons Cleveland's rotation continues to carry the club through the grind of the early season. Williams improved to 8-3 after allowing one earned run on three hits across seven innings in the win over the Nationals. He walked two, struck out four, and needed only 94 pitches to complete seven innings after surviving a stressful opening frame. Williams is now 3-0 in his last three outings, all quality starts of at least six innings and three earned runs or fewer. In his last two starts against Philadelphia and Washington, he has logged 15 innings with just one earned run allowed while striking out 15 and walking only two. Entering Thursday, Williams led the majors in innings pitched at 76 and a third and wins with eight, while ranking second in the American League with 88 strikeouts behind Toronto's Dylan Cease. His 3.07 ERA ranks 12th in the league. Williams has become more than just Cleveland's most reliable starter through the first 2 months. He is becoming the kind of pitcher who can recognize trouble in real time, adjust before the game gets away from him, and dominate without needing his best stuff from the first pitch. Guardians manager Stephen Vogt said the growth Williams showed last season has now advanced to another level. Gavin made a bunch of in-season adjustments last year, and now he's making in-game adjustments, Vogt said. That's the progression of a big league pitcher, of a big league player. You have to be able to make in-game adjustments at-bat to at-bat, pitch to pitch, and we're seeing that growth from Gavin and being able to repeat and execute. The adjustments Wednesday started with Williams leaning more heavily on his sinker after the early innings. He said the Guardians' plan against Washington's contact-heavy lineup centered on staying unpredictable. A lot of four-seamers, sinkers, throw it early, and then get them to pop out is kind of the name of the game right now, Williams said. Once Williams settled in, the game changed quickly. After allowing a run on doubles by James Wood and C.J. Abrams in the third inning, he needed only 19 combined pitches to navigate the fourth, fifth, and sixth innings. The rapid pace energized the Indians' dugout and gave the offense time to regroup between innings. The longer we're out in the field, the less energy we have when we come back in, Vogt said. We joke there's no time of possession, but we talk about it all the time. Gavin was phenomenal, getting us back in quickly and keeping the momentum going on offense. Browns. Watson seems to be maintaining a lead on Sanders at midpoint of OTAs. In the midpoint of Brown's organized team activities, Deshaun Watson still appears to have the edge over Shador Sanders, same as after voluntary minicamp last month. During OTA number 5 on Wednesday, Watson won the day, just as he did on the one day open to the media during voluntary minicamp and during the first week of OTAs last week. In the two-hour session, Watson threw 6 touchdown passes against 1 interception off a dropped ball by Jerry Jeudy in 7-on-7s, and Shador Sanders threw 1 touchdown pass and 1 interception off a deflected ball in 11-on-11s. Sanders' pass bounced off receiver Cole Wilson's hands and into those of Nate Evans. Watson also went 11 of 17, 64.7%, in 7-on-7s and 11-on-11s, while Sanders went 8 of 14, 57.1%. In a flip-flop from last week, Sanders worked with the first team during the 2 spotting periods, where 2 sets of concurrent drills take place on separate fields. Watson worked with the second team during those periods, with 6th-round pick Talon Green going second after him and second-year pro Dylan Gabriel going second after Sanders. The dual field trials are important because plenty of installation and corrections take place during those slower-paced periods. When it came time for individual and QB to receiver drills, the order went like this: Watson, Sanders, Gabriel, and Green, which seemed to be the unofficial depth chart at this time. Watson also went first and worked with the ones during an offense versus a skeleton defense period, and then had first dibs on the first premium full speed, full squad 11-on-11 session. It was in that team period against the first defense team that Watson pulled firmly ahead of the day and remained there until the end. In half a dozen plays, he threw three touchdown passes, including a deep ball to the left to the rookie receiver Denzel Boston, a go ball to the right to Jamari Thrash, and a shorter strike over the middle to Judy. He also completed a pass over the middle to rookie receiver KC Concepcion and scrambled once for a nice gain. In a subsequent 7-on-7 period, Watson threw TD passes to Judy and tight end Brendan Bates, who made a diving catch at the goal line and also found a leaping Concepcion in the middle of the goal line. Watson went first in team-winning drills near the end of practice, setting up a field goal with a completion and throwing a touchdown pass to Isaiah Bond. When the ones were called onto the field for a two-minute drill at the end of practice, Watson was on the field. Unfortunately for him, he went three and out after a short pass to the right, bounced off Judy's hands on a mostly productive day for the Browns' number one receiver. Browns coach Todd Monken didn't address the media after practice because it was coordinator day, but offensive coordinator Travis Switzer echoed Monken's sentiments from last week on where the quarterback competition stands. "I don't know that we have somebody who's ahead," he said at the podium after practice. "We're pleased with both their progress and all the guys are doing a nice job." He stressed that the two challengers are running almost neck and neck in terms of reps and that they're changing things up day to day. "As you guys see, our practice, half of it, we're split in two fields anyway, so they get both reps, which is awesome," Switzer said. "And then it's almost been dead even as far as rotating these guys with the groups and getting familiarity with the receivers in each one of those groups is a big part of that, too." Sanders hasn't hit many deep balls in 11-on-11s open to the media, but he did complete one to Gage Larvadane on Wednesday and threw a nice go route to Luke Floria in the end zone that was dropped. Several of Sanders' other passes were dropped, including one to running back Amani Marshall on 7-on-7s. Gabriel also had a dreaded 7-on-7 interception when his pass went off the hands of running back Davon Booth and was caught by rookie linebacker Justin Jefferson. It comes down to the execution down in and down out, Switzer said. "Extraordinary players often make the ordinary plays every time. So that's what we're chasing right now. And just finding out the details of all the different things that we're doing. Winning the down and executing the details constantly." With Sanders still competing for the starting job, Switzer has been pleased with his progress. "Just his ability to move through progressions, his feet are getting more urgent, and he's ready to throw when he needs to more consistently," Switzer said. "We can continue to grow there, but his progress has been impressive." Switzer has also been pleased with Watson's ability to hit the long ball during OTAs. "Yeah, and our defense is making it tough on us," he said. "They're playing aggressive with the safeties, and some of these shots are there. And yeah, if that's what we're going to get, then we have to be able to capitalize on those." He believes that both Watson and Sanders can handle all the quarterback movement they plan to run. "They're both athletic enough, certainly, to extend plays, be two-play quarterbacks," he said. "We talk about scramble drill all the time, something Monk says all the time. We're not going to call a single concept more than scramble will happen in games. So I think, as far as that's concerned, there's a lot of overlap there." Judy has witnessed a much improved Watson from when he was coming off fractured shoulder surgery in 2024. "He looks a lot more comfortable," Judy said. "Now he's a lot more healthy, Last year, having that time off and just being able to grind during the summer, work on his body, work on his mental, he's a lot better for sure. He's also seen plenty of growth in Sanders, just being more comfortable and being more confident, and that comes with repetition, Judy said. Having that first year to that second year jump, you can see him out here on the field just being a lot more comfortable, confident, and in command. Guardians takeaways. Routine helps Guardians' Manzardo become an effective pinch hitter. When he doesn't start, Manzardo has proven he can still help his team. On the last Guardians road trip, manager Stephen Vogt had some bad news for first baseman Kyle Manzardo. The Guardians were facing 5 right-handed starters and 2 left-handers on the 7-game trip against Detroit and Philadelphia. It should have been good news for Manzardo, a left-handed hitter who warmed up for the trip by hitting 2 homers against the Reds on May 17. Manzardo knew he wasn't going to start against the left-handers, but should have been in line to start against the right-handers. Vogt told him that wasn't going to be the case because some of the right-handers had reverse splits, meaning they were better against lefties than righties, and the Tigers were going to throw a bullpen game. On the trip, Manzardo started 2 of the 7 games. He hit .200, 2-for-10. Vogt constructs his lineups based on what matchups give him the best chance of beating the opposing starting pitcher. Manzardo knows that and has done his best to adjust. If he's not starting, he works at being ready off the bench as a pinch hitter. It has gone well. Manzardo is the Guardians' best pinch hitter this season. He's hitting .400, 4-for-10, with 2 homers and 5 RBI. The second homer proved to be the game winner in last Friday night's 1-0 victory over the Phillies at Citizens Bank Park. Manzardo pinch hitting for Reese Hoskins with 1 out in the 9th. Homered off closer John Duran. It's important to anticipate it and not let it surprise you, Manzardo said when asked about pinch hitting. Those are the main 2 things. Manzardo said, he's not starting. I'm hitting the whole game. I'll start getting ready in the 3rd or 4th inning. I'll go back and forth between the dugout and the cage, reading the game, watching the game. He said that Friday night, between visits to the batting cage, he was checking out the Phillies' bullpen to see who was moving around or throwing. I'm doing that, and our coaches will give me a heads up and say, be ready at this spot, or when this part of the order comes up, said Manzardo. Manzardo's first pinch hit homer came on May 2 against the A's in Sacramento. Manzardo pinch hitting for Hoskins in the 8th inning hit a 3-run homer in a 14-6 win. Manzo has been great off the bench and been swinging the bat well for the last couple of weeks, said Vogt. Now we've got a pretty long runway of right-handers. Manzo is going to be in there almost daily. One of the hardest parts about this job is trying to get 13 really good players playing time and put them in a position to succeed. Kwan out for the weekend. Guardians outfielder Stephen Kwan was placed on MLB's bereavement family emergency list on Thursday. The Guardians can promote a player from the minors to take Kwan's place. They will make the announcement before they open a 3-game series against Boston on Friday night at Progressive Field. A player can stay on the list for 3 to 7 days. The bereavement list allows a player to take a temporary leave from his team because of a family emergency involving his immediate family. It was introduced in 2003. Kwan is hitting .207, 4,493 with 1 homer and 12 RBI this season. He scored 25 runs while posting a .588 OPS. The season has been a struggle for the 4-time Gold Glove winner. Not only did he start slowly at the plate, but he has also moved out of the leadoff spot, a position he'd held for most of his 4-plus seasons with the Guardians. In spring training, Kwan volunteered to move from left field to center field to help the offense. While he has continued to play good defense, his offense has suffered. on the sports calendar for the weekend, the Guardians play at home today, Saturday, and Sunday against the Red Sox. Today's game at 7:10, Saturday 4:10, Sunday 1:40. They are off on Monday, and then they go to New York to play the Yankees on Tuesday at 7:05 p.m. All coverage will be on Guards TV except tonight, which will be on WKYC. We turn now to the business news and the Plain Dealer for Friday, May 29, 2026. Markets. Wall Street pushes to records as profits keep piling up for U.S. companies. The U.S. stock market pushed to more records Thursday as profits keep piling up for companies, including Dollar Tree, Snowflake, and Hormel Foods. A tentative deal to extend the ceasefire in the war with Iran by 60 days also helped the market and rein in oil prices. The S&P 500 added 0.6% to its high set the day before after drifting between small gains and losses in the morning. The Dow Jones Industrial Average rose 24 points, or less than 0.1%, and the NASDAQ Composite climbed 0.9%, both setting records. Stocks turned higher after oil prices gave back most of their own morning gains following reports of the tentative U.S.-Iran agreement, which still needs President Donald Trump's approval. The price for a barrel of benchmark U.S. crude oil settled at $88.90 after an overnight high above $92.50. Oil prices have been swinging as hopes rise and fall that the United States and Iran may reach a deal to reopen the Strait of Hormuz and get crude flowing again from the Persian Gulf to customers worldwide. They have climbed enough that a report on Thursday showed a measure of U.S. inflation accelerated last month to its worst level in 3 years. Even with worries about expensive oil and high inflation, the U.S. stock market has run to records largely because U.S. companies keep making more money. Stock prices tend to follow the path of corporate profits over the long term, and companies have been routinely topping analysts' expectations for the first 3 months of 2026. Dollar Tree stock soared 17.9% after it became the latest to report a fatter profit than expected. CEO Mike Creedon said improved store conditions helped the retailer make more profit off each dollar in sales during the latest quarter. The S&P 500 closed at 7,563, up 43 points, 0.6%. The Dow Jones Industrials closed at 50,669, up 24 points flat. The NASDAQ closed at 26,917, up 243 points, 0.9%. Economy, Americans' income and spending power is eroding. A key inflation gauge increased to 3.8% in April compared with a year ago. A key inflation gauge accelerated in April to the highest level in 3 years, squeezing Americans' finances and creating political challenges for President Trump and congressional Republicans with midterm elections just 5 months away. Inflation jumped to 3.8% in April compared with a year ago, the Commerce Department said Thursday, up from 3.5% in March and the highest since May 2023. On a monthly basis, prices rose 0.4%, down from the 0.7% jump in March, but still higher than the inflation fighters at the Federal Reserve would prefer. Thursday's inflation report also showed that in addition to gasoline, prices for groceries, clothing, and electricity are also on the rise, indicating that inflation may be growing more entrenched. Inflation is notably above the Federal Reserve's target of 2%, which means Fed policymakers may decide to forego any cuts to their key short-term interest rate this year. Some officials have signaled that the central bank's most substantial move under new Fed Chair Kevin Warsh could be a rate hike rather than a cut. Yet Trump and some of his top officials are showing little concern about higher prices and the impact of the Iran war on Americans' financial health. Consumers have a dim view of the economy and have soured on the Trump administration's economic policies. Thursday's report showed that Americans' after-tax inflation-adjusted incomes fell for the third straight month, while spending adjusted for inflation barely rose. Trump has said that increases in gas prices, up more than 50% since the U.S. and Israel launched attacks on Iran, amount to peanuts. He previously said he does not consider Americans' personal finances even a little bit when mulling his options on the war. And on Wednesday, Treasury Secretary Scott Bessent said higher prices would be transitory, reviving an ill-fated term used by former Fed Chair Jerome Powell to describe the 2021-22 inflation spike that became a forceful political tailwind for Trump in his campaign for his second presidential term. Excluding the volatile food and energy categories, core inflation rose to 3.3% in April from 3.2% the previous month. It is the highest core figure since October 2023. One positive sign in the report, core prices rose just 0.2% in April from March, down from 0.3% the previous month. Dan North, senior economist at Allianz Trade North America, acknowledged the core price increase isn't huge, but added, it's the wrong way. And we think it will continue in the wrong way, because there are so many inflation pressures in the pipeline. Americans' incomes were unchanged in April from March, in part because farm incomes fell after a large government aid package ended last month. Adjusted for inflation, personal income actually slipped 0.1% last month. Spending rose 0.5% in April from March, though most of that reflected price increases. Adjusted for inflation, spending rose just 0.1% in April, down from 0.3% the previous month. Signs of stress are building inside the American household across the economy. Joe Brusulis, chief economist at RSM, a tax advisory firm, said inflation-adjusted spending, disposable income, point to a slow in May spending as inflation approaches a peak on the back of a historic supply shock. With that, we conclude our reading of The Plain Dealer for Friday, May 29, 2026. Thank you for joining me. I hope you have a nice weekend. This is Mary Horvath.
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2: This is Mike Musgrave. I'll be reading more poetry from the book, Where the Sidewalk Ends, written and illustrated by Shel Silverstein. Drats. Can anyone lend me 2 80-pound rats? I want to get rid of my house of cats. My rules. If you want to marry me, here's what you'll have to do. You must learn how to make a perfect chicken dumpling stew. And you must sew my holy socks and soothe my troubled mind and develop the knack of scratching my back and keep my shoes spotlessly shined. And while I rest, you must rake up the leaves. And when it is hailing or snowing, you must shovel the walk and be still when I talk. Oh, hey, where are you going? Oh, have you heard? Oh, have you heard? It's time for vaccinations. I think someone put salt into your tea. They're giving us 11-month vacations, and Florida has sunk into the sea. Oh, have you heard? The president has measles. The principal has just burned down the school. Your hair is full of ants and purple weasels. April Fools! Warning. Inside everybody's nose, there lives a sharp-toothed snail. So if you stick your finger in, he might bite off your nail. Stick it farther up inside, and he might bite your ring off. Stick it all the way, and he may bite the whole darn thing off. the unicorn. This is Mike Musgrave signing off for today. I hope you enjoyed the poetry

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0: 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And Friday nights, we have 2 hours of Story Hour. Beginning at 10 p.m., you can hear Shelby Craig read the fantasy novel series, The Sword of Shannara. And at 11, listen to scary stories from the golden era of radio. 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The chapters air chronologically from week to week, so don't miss a single week. And on Sunday nights at 11 p.m., you can hear a rerun of Friday's episode airing of Sword of Shannara, in case you missed it. All these shows change ever so often, so be sure to stay tuned to these programming updates to find out when new stories are added. Thanks for listening. And now it's time for USA Today, here on the Cleveland Sight Center Network.

Hello, listeners. I'm Nick Conavino, and I'll be reading selected articles from the USA Today newspaper. We begin with this national news. Blue Origin rocket explodes in pre-launch test in blow to Bezos's company. Jeff Bezos's Blue Origin rocket company suffered a blow May 28th when its New Glenn rocket exploded in Florida as it was being prepped for a satellite launch. The night sky over Florida briefly blazed orange as a spectacular blaze swept the Atlantic coast following an explosion of a rocket belonging to Jeff Bezos's Blue Origin. The striking sight was the result of the latest setback for the rocket company, which had just completed an investigation into a failure that occurred when its towering New Glenn rocket last flew in April. The extent of the damage resulting from the explosion, not to mention what caused it, is yet to be determined. But the incident will no doubt deal a blow to not only Blue Origin's ambitions of gaining ground on commercial spaceflight competitor SpaceX, but also to NASA's ambitions of establishing a foothold on the moon. Here's everything we know so far about the explosion of Blue Origin's New Glenn. Billionaire Jeff Bezos, best known for founding Amazon, founded the private space technology company Blue Origin in 2000. Headquartered in Washington State, Blue Origin made a name for itself with its suborbital human spaceflights using its New Shepard spacecraft from West Texas. Those missions, several of which featured celebrities like musician Katy Perry and actor William Shatner, have been paused for at least 2 years while Blue Origin focuses on its lunar program. Why did the explosion happen? Blue Origin's towering New Glenn rocket was seen exploding in a blazing fireball in video that spread widely on social media beginning after 9 p.m. Eastern Time, Thursday, May 28th. Blue Origin, which referred to the explosion as an anomaly, said it occurred during a hot fire test as the company was preparing the rocket for an upcoming launch. No injuries were reported. Bezos added in a post of his own that Blue Origin would look into what caused the explosion, assess damage, and rebuild whatever needs rebuilding and get back to flying. He added, "It's worth it." Where did the explosion occur? The New Glenn rocket exploded on Launch Complex 36, a site Blue Origin invested $1 billion to rebuild at Cape Canaveral Space Force Station in Florida, not far from NASA's Kennedy Space Center. What is a hot fire test? A hot fire test is a pre-flight test that involved firing up a rocket while it's securely held in place on the ground at the launch pad. The test allows engineers to verify that a rocket's propulsion system is working as intended before an actual launch. What is the New Glenn rocket? Named in honor of NASA astronaut John Glenn, the first American to orbit Earth, New Glenn is a powerful two-stage heavy-lift launch vehicle manufactured by Blue Origin. Blue Origin's New Glenn rocket stands at 322 feet tall, making it comparable in size to NASA's Space Launch System, SLS, developed for the Artemis Moon campaign. SpaceX's Starship, though, which is approximately 400 feet tall, is still regarded as the largest rocket in the world. New Glenn was due to launch with Amazon satellites. Blue Origin was preparing the rocket for its fourth launch since its January 2025 debut from the Cape Canaveral Space Force Station. This time around, New Glenn was to deliver to low Earth orbit 48 more Amazon LEO satellites. Amazon has so far deployed more than 300 of about 3,200 planned satellites into a constellation envisioned to compete with SpaceX's Starlink broadband network, which has more than 10,000 satellites in low Earth orbit. While Amazon has relied on a variety of launch service providers to take its satellites to space, including SpaceX, Bezos's Blue Origin has yet to be among them. In fact, the next Amazon LEO mission,
the 12th satellite delivery overall since April 2025, is scheduled for May 29th using the United Launch Alliance's Atlas V rocket. It's unclear if the Blue Origin explosion would delay that mission, also due to launch at Cape Canaveral Space Force Station, with a launch window opening at 7:33 p.m. Eastern Time. Blue Origin completes mishap investigation after last New Glenn launch. The explosion is the latest setback for the New Glenn rocket after Blue Origin recently completed a mishap investigation into a failure that occurred during its most recent April 19th mission. For Blue Origin, the launch hit a few key milestones for the company. A New Glenn first stage booster was successfully reused for the first time and also managed to land on a barge offshore near Fort

Glenn. In its final report, accepted May 22nd by the FAA, Blue Origin identified a cryogenic leak that froze a hydraulic line as the source of the failure, as it prevented the upper stage from generating enough thrust in orbit. The company further identified 9 corrective action, according to the FAA. The development comes as Blue Origin is developing its Blue Mooner lunar lander to take astronauts to the surface of the moon under NASA's Artemis program. Blue Origin is competing with SpaceX, which is racing to have a configuration of its Starship vehicle, known as the Human Landing System, ready in time for a targeted human surface mission in 2028, now known as Artemis 4. NASA's revamped lunar program also includes a new mission that involves Artemis 3 astronauts aboard an Orion capsule meeting and docking in 2027 in Earth orbit with one or both of those landers. New Glenn would be crucial in sending the Mark II variant of the Blue Moon lander on its way to the moon, where it would rendezvous with astronauts in lunar orbit to take them down. Billionaire entrepreneur Elon Musk, who founded SpaceX in 2002, sympathized with Blue Origin's setback, calling it in a post on X, "most unfortunate." Could Blue Origin explosion hinder NASA's Artemis moon missions? The explosion occurred days after NASA also announced that Blue Origin was contracted to use the New Glenn rocket to launch an uncrewed variant of its lunar lander to the moon later in 2026. The Mark I lander would have been the first of many robotic landers in the years ahead meant to reach the moon's surface as NASA looks to construct a moon base where astronauts can live and work long-term. Blue Origin was additionally awarded a contract worth up to $468 million to transport 2 commercial rovers to the moon using its New Glenn rocket. But the timeline for those missions could be in doubt, a sobering possibility, NASA Administrator Jared Isaacman acknowledged in a post on X. "We will work with our partners to support a thorough investigation of this anomaly, assess near-term mission impacts, and get back to launching rockets," Isaacman said in a post. "We will provide information on any impacts to the Artemis and Moonbase programs as it becomes available." In other national news, Philly says it's welcoming. Trump says sanctuary city. Does it matter? This year, Philadelphia City Council announced and introduced an ICE-out legislative package aimed at limiting the power of immigration and customs enforcement agents in the city. The legislation later became law when Mayor Sherrille Parker signed the legislation. In terms of immigration laws and enforcement, the White House has called Philly a sanctuary city. Philly has called itself a welcoming city. It is certified welcoming by Welcoming America, a national nonprofit that encourages cities to promote inclusivity and work with law enforcement to educate people about their rights. There are dozens of certified Welcoming America cities, but not all are on the federal government's sanctuary city list. But what's the difference, and what does it mean for immigrant residents, visitors, and travelers in one of the nation's most diverse cities? What is a sanctuary city? Why does Trump call Philadelphia a sanctuary city? In 2025, U.S. President Donald Trump and the Justice Department updated their list of sanctuary states, cities, and counties in the country, including Philadelphia. The release also defined a number of characteristics that could land these jurisdictions on the official sanctuary list, like laws and ordinances that limit how local law enforcement can cooperate with ICE, or even jurisdictions that will not honor ICE detainers without a signed warrant. Where does Philadelphia stand on immigration? The city has passed a number of different bills, legislation, and policies throughout the years in regard to immigration and how local law enforcement

0: enforcement can interact with ICE agents, like putting limits on when the detainer will be honored and preventing local law enforcement from sharing sensitive immigration status information with federal agents. ICE Out legislation, introduced in January, set forth a new round of immigration-related guidance, like preventing city employees from allowing ICE agents access to city-owned spaces without a warrant, banning 287 G agreements that allow local police to act as federal agents, and more. Does it matter if Philly calls itself a sanctuary city? In short, no. When it comes to potential DHS actions or overhauls that are being levied against sanctuary cities in the country, it doesn't really matter what Philadelphia calls itself, as long as it is still qualified by the White House as a sanctuary city. In political news, election-related decisions coming from the Supreme Court. What to know for midterms. The Supreme Court's Voting Rights Act decision had an immediate impact on this year's elections. More changes could be coming. The Supreme Court may not be done disrupting this year's elections, as the fallout from its recent decision weakening the Voting Rights Act continues. The court has two more election-related cases expected to be decided by early July. At issue is when mail ballots must be received to be counted and whether one of the last remaining checks on money in politics should be eliminated. It's not the number of election-related cases the court is deciding that stands out to Rick Hassan, an elections expert and law professor at University of California, Los Angeles. There have been terms when there have been lots of cases on elections, he said. What's unusual about this is that they are having an immediate effect on elections. The changes to the Voting Rights Act prompted several southern states to redraw congressional maps even when voting on this year's candidates had already begun. Alabama postponed party primaries for four of its seven House districts, as it tries to eliminate a district with a significant black population, a battle that is back at the Supreme Court. And depending on how the justices rule in other pending cases, there could be immediate shifts in campaign spending and in which ballots can be counted. Here's a look at the potential fallout. Seismic effects from Voting Rights Act ruling. The court's April 29th decision throwing out Louisiana's congressional map for relying too heavily on race to sort voters made it significantly harder for black and other racial minorities to argue that a map unfairly dilutes their voting power. That ruling will have absolutely seismic effects on the 2026 and 2028 elections, said David Frumkin, an assistant professor of law at the University of Houston Law Center, whose expertise includes election law. States across the South are already moving to eliminate minority opportunity districts that used to be guaranteed by the Voting Rights Act, Frumkin said in an emailed response. The long-term effect is hard to predict with confidence, because voters and parties can change their behavior, but the short-term effect is clearly to hand several House seats to the Republican Party. The ruling had a big impact, not just because of how the case was decided, but also because of when it came down. If the decision had been issued earlier in the term, states like Louisiana and Alabama would not have had to postpone elections to take advantage of it, and a July decision would likely have come too late for most states to change maps before the November elections. The fact that the Supreme Court did what it did, it had to know how disruptive it was going to be, Hassan said. If it would have been a month earlier or 3 months later, we wouldn't be in this situation, and the court isn't done dealing with the repercussions. Alabama filed an emergency appeal on May 27th, asking the Supreme Court to let it use a pro-Republican congressional map that a lower court said intentionally discriminates against black voters. Grace periods for mail ballots. In a case argued in March, the Supreme Court is deciding whether to strike down a Mississippi law allowing ballots cast by Election Day to be counted if they're received within 5 days. More than a dozen states have similar laws. Additional states allow late-arriving ballots for military and overseas voters. Eliminating grace periods may not influence election results because relatively few ballots arrive late, regardless of whether a state has a grace period, according to Daniel Thompson, a political scientist at UCLA and an expert on how election rules affect outcomes. But if the court backs the Republican Party's challenge to Mississippi's law, that could be a public relations win for President Donald Trump, who has long railed against mail-in voting as vulnerable to fraud, claiming without evidence that it cost him the 2020 election. Brumkin at the University of Houston Law Center said the case has to be understood as part of a broader pattern of the Republican Party trying to undermine public confidence in election integrity. Still, the decision could be problematic for states with grace periods, according to Richard Brifalt, an election law expert at Columbia Law School. Because the Supreme Court can dictate changes only for federal elections, states could end up with different rules for ballots cast in state and local elections. Changing those rules to avoid confusion could require calling state legislatures back into session, he said. I cannot imagine the states won't do it, Brifalt said, but if they don't, it would be a gigantic mess. And Justin Levitt, a law professor of Loyola Marymount University, said a decision ending grace periods could drop a chaos bomb on the counting of military and overseas ballots. Levitt said he cannot think of a legal reason why a decision ruling out grace periods for regular absentee ballots should not also apply to late arriving ballots from military and overseas voters. Maybe that fact will help the justices, who might be a bit more inclined to let further electoral disruption rest for the moment, Levitt wrote on an election law blog. If the court does rule out grace periods for federal races, election administrators are going to need huge educational campaigns to inform voters of the importance of returning ballots on time, Hassan said. Because it usually takes voters a few election cycles to figure out such changes, he added, some will probably not get the message this year and will lose their vote. While that's unlikely to have an overall impact on election outcomes, Brifalt said, in any one election, it might. Obviously, in a close election, there will be fights about every vote, he said. GOP challenge to campaign finance rules. A case argued in December gives the Supreme Court a chance to continue chipping away at campaign spending and contribution limits. Republicans, including Vice President J.D. Vance, are challenging a more than 50-year-old rule capping how much parties can spend in coordination with candidates. A decision lifting that cap could benefit the GOP, at least in the short run, because Democratic candidates have not relied on as much financial help from political parties as they've been better at attracting small-dollar donations. But Brifalt doubts the decision will be a game-changer because parties already have other ways of spending huge amounts of money to help candidates. And while the Republican Party has considerably more cash on hand right now, Frumkin said, parties have ebbs and flows in fundraising. Hassan said the bigger disruption could come if the court sides with the GOP in a way that changes the standard for reviewing the constitutionality of campaign contribution limits. That probably won't affect anything for 2026, he said, but could have a big effect down the line. In Major League Baseball news, this analysis from Bob Nightingale. MLB fans should brace for lockout as owners throw down the gauntlet in labor war. The Major League Baseball Players Association braced their players for years this would be coming, and there it was Thursday, presented in black and white. Major League Baseball's first official salary cap proposal since 1994. The reaction? Pure, unadulterated disgust. The 200-page proposal was worse than ever anticipated after submitting their initial proposal on Wednesday. Yesterday, the MLBPA presented a comprehensive package of proposals designed to improve compensation for players at all levels and to incentivize and reward competition on the field, interim union chief Bruce Meyer said in a statement. The owners responded today with a demand for a salary cap system, something generations of players have fought against. The last time the owners made such an explicit push for a cap, over 30 years ago, it led to the longest work stoppage in MLB history. For generations, our members have fought against cap systems because they harm players at all levels, erode or eliminate contractual guarantees, pit player against player, lead to more work stoppages, not less, and get worse for players over time. In other words, MLB's proposal was a complete non-starter. The union anticipated that MLB would offer to significantly raise the minimum salary, maybe not to $1.5 million, as they are seeking in 2027, but at least increased from $780,000. They expected free agency to possibly be lowered from 6 years to 5 years, as they desire, for players 30 years or older. They thought that the salary arbitration pool would be expanded. No, no, and no. There was nothing, well, at least in this initial proposal. MLB proposed a $245.3 million salary cap, which would cause 8 teams to lower their payroll, and in return offered a $171.2 million salary floor, which would cause 12 teams to increase their payroll. The players would immediately gain $38 million in the return. Sorry, the union is not buying it. The cap and floor would be significantly lowered, the union believes, when benefits and amateur signings are included. It brought back memories of their collective bargaining talks in 2021 when MLB offered a luxury tax system beginning at $180 million with also a salary floor at $100 million. It was flatly rejected by the union, and MLB implemented a lockout that lasted 99 days. This proposal was rejected by the time the union lawyers walked out the door. They will talk again, perhaps in a few weeks, with meetings occurring more frequently later in the fall, but barring a more stunning surprise than the Colorado Rockies winning the NL West, there will be no agreement when the clock strikes midnight on December 1st. MLB will impose a lockout. The start of spring training will be delayed, and perhaps games will be missed. MLB realizes that with the influx of new owners showing more interest in acquiring real estate holdings than their actual team, this is their best and perhaps last chance to secure a salary cap. If it doesn't happen now, it never will. So MLB could keep the lockout going until mid-April, forcing the players to miss a paycheck and see if they blink. If the players stay strong, then MLB must decide how long they are willing to keep the game shut down and how many more missed paychecks will lead to any softening of their stance. In the meantime, there will be plenty of rhetoric. MLB is telling the players that if they don't agree to a salary cap, they won't come close to getting their fair share of the financial pie and are offering 50% of all baseball revenue. MLB said the players are costing themselves money under the current system. Payrolls increased by 149% since 2003, MLB says, while MLB's revenue has increased by 247%. In fact, MLB says the player's share has actually declined in the last four collective bargaining agreements. The union argues that if they agree to MLB's proposal, the players would receive less money than they're getting now. Worried about league-wide escrows, which could potentially force them to return money once revenues are calculated. MLB also says the middle class is getting squeezed, with their data showing that 10% of its highest-paid players receive 60% of the total payroll, compared to 51% in the NFL, 41% in the NBA, and 31% in the NHL. The biggest issue we need to solve next to continue to grow the game off the field is fixing the payroll disparity unseen in any other major U.S. sport, MLB spokesperson Glenn Kaplan said. Ultimately, the game is about hope and competition, and too many fans in too many markets have too little hope their team has a fair chance to win. Fans overwhelmingly support a salary cap and floor, like in other leagues, because they don't believe a $446 million spending gap from top to bottom is a fair fight. Our salary cap and floor proposal levels the playing field while sharing baseball revenue with the players 50-50 as we grow the game together. The union calls it a cop-out, arguing that competitive balance isn't a problem considering that small-market clubs like the Milwaukee Brewers, Tampa Bay Rays, and Cleveland Guardians are currently leading their respective divisions, with the Brewers winning an MLB best 97 games last season. Caps don't lower ticket prices for fans, eliminate tanking, or ensure teams are run with equal competence, Meyer said. They suffocate competition by offering owners an all-purpose excuse for inaction and mediocrity. Baseball is experiencing unprecedented momentum, and owners are enjoying record viewership, revenues, and franchise values. Billionaire owners are not seeking to cap their profits or asset values, only player salaries. This isn't out of generosity or a desire to protect the game's well-being. It's a play to control costs, increase profits, and maximize franchise values, all at the expense of the players, past, present, and future. We'll continue our review of the owner's proposal and stand ready to negotiate system improvements that benefits players and fans alike. In other words, let baseball's labor war proceed, with a whole lot of arguments, rhetoric, and hostility coming to a ballpark near you. This could be a doozy. In WNBA news, it just gets weird. AJ Wilson opens up about people's fixation on her personal life. Las Vegas Aces center AJ Wilson has the kind of life people write fiction about. With an unprecedented resume as the WNBA's first four-time MVP, Wilson is at the top of her game and just signed a three-year, $5 million fully guaranteed Supermax contract in April. The 29-year-old also happens to do it all off the court, selling out her signature Nike shoe, rubbing shoulders with Hollywood celebrities at the Met Gala, and gracing the cover of magazines, all while somehow making time for a relationship with Miami Heat center Bam Adebayo. Wilson and Adebayo kept their relationship private until the world took notice when they were photographed together during their respective gold medal runs at the 2024 Paris Olympics. A byproduct since? Content creators attaching headlines to made-up stories and social media influencers spouting nonsense about Wilson's personal life. Most recently, a social media post from a major digital sports outlet speculated Wilson and Adebayo had gotten married because she moved her Aura ring from her left ring finger to her right during a post-practice interview. That social post, intrusive as it may be, is child's play compared to unwelcome speculation Wilson has had to put up with in regards to her relationship. Last December, reporter Rachel Nichols referenced a social media joke in the midst of an interview with Oklahoma City Thunder star Shai Gilgeous-Alexander and asked him if Thunder general manager Sam Presti would be at the Sonogram scouting Wilson and Adebayo's future children. "It just gets weird," Wilson told USA Today. "Why my uterus? Why is my future even in a question? I don't know. I've had fake sonograms of me on social media saying that I'm having twins. I'm dating a whole NBA player, so I know that's a whole different side, but I just think it's really strange that people feel so comfortable to talk about other people's bodies." Nichols' interview question came shortly after Wilson told Time magazine in her 2025 Athlete of the Year cover story she was excited to start a family with Adebayo. But that hasn't stopped Wilson from being open about her goals and dreams outside of her decorated WNBA career. In a cover interview with Vanity Fair released earlier this month, said she would love to just dive into being a wife, being a mother. Wilson tries to tune out the noise on social media, but eventually sees everything, and it's not lost on her when some compare her to WNBA great Maya Moore, who stepped away from basketball in her prime. Moore, who won 4 titles with Minnesota Lynx, helped overturn the wrongful conviction of Jonathan Irons, an innocent man she later married. Moore officially retired in 2023 to focus on her family and criminal justice advocacy. "People think that you can't be a phenomenal mom or you can't be a lovely wife, but also a badass of an athlete," Wilson said. It was a caption grab for everyone to just be like, "Oh my gosh, she doesn't even care about basketball. She's about to retire," when it wasn't necessarily that. "I wanted to show that I am still a woman. I still have dreams." Wilson is part of an era of women athletes who have pushed against the narrative that having children means quitting the sport they love. In the National Women's Soccer League, there are a record 28 mothers rostered this season. In the WNBA, moms like Minnesota Lynx forward Nafisha Collier, Chicago Sky guard Skylar Diggins, Sparks forward Derica Hamby, and even Wilson Aces teammate Cheyenne Parker-Tyus have made quick returns to the court after giving birth. For Wilson, her mother, Ava Rakes Wilson, who worked as a court stenographer and entrepreneur while raising her, is a role model. "I see my mom and how she raised me. Being in that household, I saw that I can still be that and also be a bomb-ass independent bee, space, space, space, space, like it can coexist," Wilson said. "So that's what I want people to understand. Stop putting women in these boxes that we have to be a certain way or we can't have everything. I can absolutely have everything I want to." And since there's so much curiosity, Wilson did not hesitate to talk about her thought process surrounding a timeline for starting a family. "I haven't even thought that far because I just know my life, and my life has never been about a schedule, no matter how hard I try. Things never work out how I plan," Wilson said. "So I really just honestly gave it to God. I ain't got really no timetable. I'm just vibey." Aces coach Becky Hammon, who has built a dynasty with 3 WNBA championships in 4 years, with Wilson leading the charge, is not speculating about how Wilson will balance it all. "I have no idea. What do I know? Is her and Bam will make phenomenal parents. That kid ain't gonna get away with S, space, space, space," Hammond joked. "I hope I get a wedding invite, and when the baby's being born, I hope I get invited to the hospital. They'll be great when the time comes, but honestly, that's just between them two." From the Health and Wellness Department, her father hoarded. When he died, she inherited his house. Wearing a hazmat suit and blue gloves, Madison Lovell, 40, opened the doors and windows to her late father's Oklahoma condo, willing fresh air inside, and got to work. In the time-lapse video, she walked her more than 860,000 Instagram followers through the day's tasks, which focused on one corner of her father's hoarded bedroom. She threw away countless envelopes, plastic bags, and wire hangers among piles, on top of what I'm pretty sure is a chair or maybe a basket, she said. She was surprised to find a box of her parents' engagement photos as they divorced when she was 2 years old. Here's the thing nobody really tells you, Lovell said in the video. Cleaning out a hoarded room is basically like making 10,000 tiny decisions while also processing grief and occasionally arguing with a broken lamp. Because why is it hard to throw away a broken lamp? It's estimated that 2% to 6% of the population suffers from hoarding disorder, according to the International OCD Foundation, and symptoms are most common in adults 55 and older. Studies have found the severity increases with age. Because of the stigma that persists around hoarding, people with hoarding disorder and their families tend to hold guilt and shame that is only complicated further when the person who hoarded dies. While grieving, the caregivers left behind then also face the emotional, time-consuming, and sometimes expensive or dangerous job of cleaning out their loved one's home. Lovell's videos have drawn tens of thousands of comments, many from family members of people with hoarding disorder. Lovell knew her dad had been collecting things since her parents' divorce. She told USA Today that as a kid, she was not allowed to get rid of anything, including dresses from when she was an infant. It's why she moved out early, opting to stay with friends in her high school years to avoid the clutter and shame she felt at home. She tried to get her dad help later on, but he was resistant, she said. He died in June 2024 after a stroke left him in need of constant care, which she provided. They were close, but when he had the stroke, Lovell said it was the first time she had seen his home in 17 years. She'll never forget the call. He was upstairs and he could not get downstairs, she said. He begged her not to call emergency responders because he didn't want strangers in his home, and honestly, I don't know that they would have been able to get through there. Hoarding, mental health, and why some people cannot throw things away. Hoarding disorder is more common than people think, said Ann Pagano, a clinical social worker and founder and executive director of the Hoarding Disorder Resource and Training Group, in Westchester, New York. People with hoarding disorder are often very astute at keeping people from actually coming into their homes, Pagano said, hiding health and fire hazards and making it difficult for their loved ones to know the condition of their living space for years. Hoarding disorder is a mental health condition classified under obsessive-compulsive and related disorders, according to the Diagnostic and Statistical Manual of Mental Disorders. It affects people's executive functioning and organizational abilities, Pagano said, and often results in excessive acquisition of items and extreme distress at the thought of discarding anything. Lovell, a self-described daddy's girl, said she and her father only fought once when she was in college. It was about the state of his condo, and he told her he'd call the police if she removed things from his home without his permission. You cannot make sense of it, but there was this connection to the stuff, Lovell said. He genuinely was worried about that stuff going in the trash, and it really did cause him a lot of anxiety. Some people with hoarding disorder have clutter blindness, Pagano said, and truly do not see what others see. It's not laziness, it's not being a slob, it's a psychiatric issue, Pagano said. Hoarding disorder can start in childhood or be triggered by a traumatic event. There are also genetic and generational components to hoarding, said Mary Dozier, an associate professor of psychology at Mississippi State University who studies hoarding. Our parents teach us what to value, what not to value, she said. Sometimes, Dozier said, caregivers who inherit hoarded homes become so overwhelmed that they too can never dig out of the familial hoard. While cleaning out her father's home, Lavelle said she found boxes of property tax records that belonged to her great-grandmother, who she never met. She deduced her grandfather must have kept those papers and given them to her father, who also could not part with them. It was when I opened that metal box and saw my great-grandmother's property taxes from 1959 that I was like, you know, I do not want to do this to my son, she said. I think it's okay that we start getting rid of a lot of this stuff. It's so much more common than you realize. Pagano works with families like Lavelle's to clean out hoarded homes after their owners die. Sometimes, she said, families don't want to see the home at all and hire companies to purge everything. Other families wait years after their loved one has passed before entering a hoarded home, she said, citing overwhelm and trauma on top of their emotions like grief, shame, and anger. She tries to help them find the best steps forward, including talking to real estate agents, hiring cleaners, and uncovering the few items that do have familial or historical value to those still living. Lavelle worked with a mental health counselor who helped her confront the mess and her own grief and anxiety wrapped up in the house. The first time she went back there, she could not stop crying. She didn't feel any anger or resentment, she said, just relief. You worry your whole life that your dad is in there. He was living like that, and it killed me. And all I wanted him to do was be safe and be okay, she said through tears. After he finally passed, I missed him terribly, but I was just so relieved to know that he wasn't in pain and he wasn't trapped in that body that could not keep up with him anymore, and he did not have to live in that condo. Now, Lavelle said she's about 75% done with the physical clean-out of her father's home. Once that's done, she'll pivot to remediation. She considered hiring cleaners, but ultimately decided that she needed to clean his home herself. The process has been healing for her, she said, and also feels like the last act of love she can do for her dad. She's been overwhelmed by the kindness and support from strangers, thousands of whom have reached out since she started posting videos. On the really hard days when I don't want to show up anymore, I have to because I have to make a video. Everybody's waiting for an update, she said. What I've realized that's been the most surprising is how many people actually have experienced this. It's so much more common than you realize. Expert advice for those caring for loved ones with hoarding disorder. The worst thing a caregiver can do to help a loved one with hoarding disorder, Pagano said, is clean their home for them. She's seen adult children wait until their parents are away or book them a trip to get them out of the house and then go in with dumpsters without asking to get rid of their parents' things. That's not the way to go, she said. Instead, Pagano and Dozier suggest having gentle, boundary-setting conversations that might encourage a loved one to address their hoarding habits, saying, you know, I'd love to visit you. I'd love to have your granddaughter come over, but I'm uncomfortable. I don't think it's safe for her here. She can trip on things, Pagano said. Ask what their goals are, Dozier said, especially when it comes to aging and retirement. Do they want to age in place? Do they want to find a retirement community? Both options probably involve downsizing and decluttering, Dozier said. Do they want to cook more? Then they'll need clean countertops. It's important to ask about sleeping, showering, and eating habits, she said, to determine if hoarding has gotten in the way of their ability to use their bed, bathroom, or kitchen. She suggests caregivers visit the International OCD Foundation website for other resources. If the person who is hoarding is open to receiving help, caregivers can try partnering with them and going very slowly through their piles of things or hiring someone to work with them. Sometimes Pagano suggests therapy for her clients who need to talk through the emotional baggage that can come up when going through their belongings. She also reminds people that hoarding disorder has a very high relapse rate. Once a home is cleaned out, the person with hoarding disorder should have regular check-ins with friends, family, or caseworkers to keep the clutter from reaccumulating. Having that oversight or that supervision really is mandatory, or else there's going to be a slippery slope and things are going to build up again, Pagano said. It's not a quick fix. In food news, how GLP-1 quiets food noise. Food noise is not just thinking about food, it's being unable to stop. It's the constant mental chatter that pulls your attention toward eating, snacks, and cravings, whether you're hungry or not. It tugs at you in the background of your day and sometimes becomes so loud you can't ignore it. Unlike normal hunger or the occasional craving, food noise feels emotional and urgent. It can dominate your thoughts, drain your mental energy, and leave you feeling ashamed for wanting food so badly. Many people blame themselves, assuming it's a lack of discipline or willpower. In reality, it's far more complex. So what is food noise and how do you make it stop? The USA Today team talked to doctors, dietitians, and psychologists to find out. Food noise is constant, often intrusive thoughts about food. Food noise is a trending, non-clinical term for repetitive, often intrusive thoughts around food, not related to hunger, says Dr. Genesis Etienne, LMHC, MFT, and a behavioral health counselor at the Pritkin Longevity Center. It can sound like wondering, what's for lunch, while in the middle of your morning meal, constantly negotiating your food choices, or feeling like you're being pulled to make food choices when hunger is not at play. While cravings and thinking about eating can be completely normal, the difference with food noise is that it's all-consuming, often uncontrollable, and leaves you feeling shame or guilt. Put simply, food noise consumes your life. It's also a genuine phenomenon documented by medical professionals like Dr. Evan Nader, who has performed bariatric procedures that restrict food intake in obese patients. Bariatric surgeons like myself have noticed the same effect, food noise, on patients after surgery, but never knew exactly how to describe it, says Nadler, a childhood obesity treatment expert who ran the childhood obesity program at Children's National Hospital in Washington, D.C., and is the voice of the YouTube channel Obesity Explained. Before medical intervention, some patients are impulsive with their eating and constantly think about their next meal. Afterwards, Nadler has seen medical, i.e. Ozempic and Zepbound, and surgical interventions result in less hunger, less obsession with food, and has allowed patients to make better food choices. What is the root cause of food noise? The exact mechanisms behind food noise aren't entirely clear, but if one thing is, food noise cannot be reduced to one cause, but rather a constellation of causes, says Nadler. Food noise stems from the intersection of multiple biological systems such as hormones, blood sugar regulation, dopamine pathways, and psychological processes. Environment also plays a role, as overexposure to food messages through media and advertising can keep food at the top of mind, thus reinforcing habit loops common in obesity. The loop, being a cue, triggers a craving, followed by a behavior, and reinforced by a temporary sense of relief, explains Etienne. Yet children and adults might experience food noise due to lack of sleep, stress, ultra-processed food, adverse life events, overall mental health, and medication. Food noise might also stem from a host of others like forever chemicals and environmental pollutants that we do not even fully know about yet, Nadler adds. Social pressure and diet culture may also play a role. diet culture constantly urges people to eat less than they should, and this can lead to a preoccupation with food and eating. We live in a society that is constantly telling us to eat less, and if we are under-eating, the internal drive to eat gets louder, says Amber Hansen, a nurse with an LN and CNS and a certified intuitive eating counselor. People who are dieting constantly experience this since they live in a calorie deficit. Hunger is a natural function and likely a huge contributor to food noise. How to stop food noise? Overcoming food noise is not about having enough willpower. It often requires medical intervention and psychological support. The first step is talking to your doctor, dietitian, counselor, or other professional to come up with a plan that works best for you. Some ways to manage food noise include bariatric surgery, GLP-1 medications, cognitive behavioral therapy, CBT, practice mindful eating strategies, understanding your food triggers, or meal plan. Food noise is not something that can be fixed overnight. Reversing the way your mind thinks about food is just as important as getting medical support. Combining tactics is a key. If you are using a GLP-1 medication to manage food noise, emotional eating, or another food-related issue, it's recommended to use the time while on the medication to establish additional support, such as with a dietitian or therapist, says Allison Stowell, MSCDN, registered dietitian at Hannaford, the grocery chain. Having professional tools in place will help support a successful transition when you reduce or stop the medication. How GLP-1s stop food noise? GLP-1 medications like Ozempic target the brain and stomach to help your body better manage feelings of hunger. Clinically, I've seen the use of GLP-1 drugs largely help reduce food noise in several ways, says Etienne. Principally, the GLP-1 minimizes intrusive thoughts about food, urgency to respond to cravings, and more mindfulness around choices based on how you feel. GLP-1 receptors in the brain work in part to increase the feeling of satiety, and the GLP-1 receptors in the stomach slow down gastric emptying, which increases fullness, explains Nadler. GLP-1s also improve blood sugar regulation, reducing the physiological triggers that often drive cravings. GLP-1 medications also dampen the brain's reward system, which means food, especially high-processed, high-sugar, or high-fat foods, does not trigger the same intense positive dopamine response. Instead of feeling driven by food noise, i.e., cravings, persistent thoughts, and endless meal planning, those who use GLP-1s eat when hungry and stop when satisfied. The overall feeling becomes neutral instead of a constant craving for the next dopamine hit. Tips to manage food noise. This question refers to the myth that obesity is linked to willpower and that one can control food noise. So whether or not food noise can be managed might be a better question, says Nadler. But if you are going to try a pharmacological one, for example, a medication, is going to be far more successful than any lifestyle changes that are tried. Lifestyle changes are much easier to make once you find the right medication. If you find an intervention that works, you can start lifestyle changes that support a healthy body.
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0: Share the Vision. 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It is designed to help individuals with low or no vision manage feelings of depression, anger, anxiety, and stress. It is a safe place to share ideas, thoughts, and feelings, as all information shared is confidential. The program gives clients the opportunity to meet and communicate with people who are dealing with similar challenges, fostering newfound hope. Contact Anthony Griffin at 216-658-4675 for more info. Again, that's Anthony Griffin at 216-658-4675. 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The Staying Connected group is a monthly meeting held for 6 months for clients that have completed the Vision of Success program. 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
1: Next is a brief poetry moment. This is a sonnet, sonnet number 14, by Elizabeth Barrett Browning, who was born in 1806 and died in 1861. She was lionized by her contemporaries and was considered a possible successor to William Wordsworth as Poet Laureate of England. She enjoyed a wide popular recognition. This is sonnet 14.

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0: 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Again, that's Anthony Griffin at 216-658-4675. 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It's time for the National Geographic Hour, here on the Cleveland Sight Center Radio Network.

I'm reading from the March 2025 edition of National Geographic. The first article is titled, Rediscovering the Ancient Empire That History Forgot. They fought the Egyptians and sacked Babylon. They built elaborate cities across modern Turkey and beyond. And then the Hittites vanished, lost to history for thousands of years. But today, new discoveries are restoring the legend of a forgotten superpower. Written by Andrew Curry. At its height, the ancient city of Hattusa, capital of the Hittite civilization, must have been awe-inspiring. Built into a